Honey Wranglers out there in Radio Land. This is, again, the Circle K Ranch broadcast coming to you from sunny Sacramento. Actually, we're out of Elk Grove, but it's close to Sacramento. Another fine day here. God is doing great things across the land. And something very important just happened. I just saw on YouTube just the other day. I'm going to talk about that in a few minutes. But first of all, I just want to encourage you all out there in Radio Land, keep riding tough on the trail. Man, well, if you get bucked out of the saddle, put your foot in that stirrup, get a hold of that saddle horn and ride up again. Mount up. Don't give up. Winston Churchill says, never, never give up. We need to ride with the Lord. Ride with Him. Keep our eyes on Him. That is a real key focus today. We're going to talk about, you know, when I came back on the Circle K after I got saved, it was an exciting adventure. It was a man, I would get up in the morning and spend time with the Lord and have a great time of prayer and reading the word. And then I'd get out and be filled with such joy. It was like a honeymoon experience on the ranch. That's one of my big desires, to get another ranch where we can put guys to work that are struggling with difficult situations and where they can work part of the time, but also they can get discipled, reading the word some of the time on a ranch scene, you know. That's so important, especially with guys with all kinds of problems they have. When I came back, and Dad got me in the sheep and the cattle business, I've said, told this a million times. It was very interesting because God knit my dad and myself closer together than we've ever been. And my dad always wanted that, but he didn't exactly know how to bring that about. But anyway, we had a guy on the ranch, an amazing man. I'm not even going to say his name. He was just an excellent worker. So I got a chance to work with him, and one day, I wanted to share the gospel with him, and before lunch, I said, hey, this, I want to share something with you that means a lot to me, and it might encourage you also. And I told him about the four spiritual laws, how to receive Jesus and stuff like that. He went in and had lunch, and then afterwards, I met him, and we were going to go back to work, but he told me something that shocked me. He said, please never talk to me about that again, what you just said. Because I live a good life, I'm honest, and he named all his characteristics, or all his character pluses. You know, he went on and on about what a good guy he was. Boy, that was a real mistake. The Bible says the heart of man is deceitful and desperately wicked. Who can know it? Well, after a period of time went by, the same man eventually tried to help somebody else in the area, and in doing so, I guess there was a bonding that took place, and it wasn't a good bonding. Eventually, because of that, he had to leave the ranch. His wife said, you've got to get out of here. Anyway, it wasn't a healthy situation. He tried to help somebody, but it happened to be another woman. He was helping with some ranch matters, but we'll leave it at that. But the thing about it is we're coming into a time. And this lady on YouTube the other day, I don't know if she was a pastor's wife, I believe, said God told her there is going to be a great shaking. And she said she was crying while she was telling this. And she said that the people, the body of Christ, has got to keep their eyes on Jesus. Because if they don't stand strong, they're not going to be able to stand. I don't know what she exactly was meaning by that, but it didn't sound good. But also, another prophet was saying the other day on YouTube again, it was talking about being a great shaking taking place, and even in September. I mean, God is serious, but the body of Christ is going to learn the fear of the Lord. We need to know the fear of the Lord. When Ananias and Sapphira made that mistake, and they lied to the Holy Ghost, they both were stricken. They died right on the spot. And boy, I tell you, that brought fear to the body of Christ. And we need that again. It's a healthy fear. You know, we need to be serious about serving the Lord. You know, we've been having a wonderful time with a man on Wednesdays. We have a breakfast, 9 o'clock, and then we share a little bit in the Word. And the other day, we read something out of Jesus Calling. I'm going to read it right now. It was on September 5th. Sarah Young has this book, Jesus Calling, that is so fantastic. But here on the September 5th,
going to read this exactly what it said. He said, "I am your best friend as well as your king. Walk hand in hand with me through your life. Together we will face whatever each day brings, pleasures, hardships, adventures, disappointments. Nothing is wasted when it is shared with me. I can bring beauty out of the ashes of lost dreams. I can glean joy out of sorrow, peace out of adversity. Only a friend who is also the King of Kings could accomplish this divine alchemy. There is no other like me. The friendship I offer you is practical and down to earth, yet it is saturated with heavenly glory. Living in my presence means living in two realms simultaneously, the visible world and unseen, eternal reality. I have equipped you to stay conscious of me while walking along dusty earthbound paths." Wow. That is powerful, you know? And that is something we need to practice more and more, walking with the Lord, walking and talking with Him. You know, some people really have a great ability to do this, and they develop it. It doesn't happen overnight. You know, Brother Lawrence was a man of God and amazing. He was a monk in one of the monasteries. He would be having a great time worshiping the Lord while he was washing his dishes and doing menial tasks. But he learned to develop this relationship and talking with the Lord on a daily basis all the time. And that's a great goal for us all to strive for. I am going to read something here in 1 Peter 1:14-16. It says, "As obedient children, not conforming yourselves to the former lusts as in your ignorance, but as he who called you is holy, you also be holy in all your conduct, because it is written, be holy for I am holy." Yes, there is, God is calling for purity, you know, in our lives. We need to get close to God, and in getting in close to God, we get washed in the blood. We get washed. The Word of God has a way of washing us and putting right motivations in our heart to want to be pleasing to God, to want to turn from sinful lusts and things like that. But we need to spend much time and discipline ourselves in reading the Word of God. Man, I'll tell you something, and in prayer too. I was going to read something. Now, Mike Murdoch had a book out called The Uncommon Leader. In California, a powerful spiritual leader awakens at 5:30 a.m. each day. He has followed this routine for years. He prays from 5:30 to 6:30 a.m. every morning of his life. It is a daily habit, the success habit that has unlocked an unforgettable anointing for teaching. He walks, lives, and breathes the atmosphere of success. Is it a mystery? Not really. When your daily success routine begins with the first hour of every day in the presence of God, it is almost impossible to fail. Now, here's another one. It says, "One of the most famous businesswomen on earth lived here in Dallas, Texas. She was worth over $300 million, and her business is worth over $2 billion. She had a daily success routine. Since 1962, she would write her daily plan on a sheet of paper. She listed only 6 tasks for the day. She worked on the first, then the second, then the third, and so on. She believed that one of the master keys to her uncommon success was this constant and consistent daily habit. Planning was her daily routine." Okay, here's another one. "A former presidential chief of staff revealed part of his daily success routine. The first thing he did every morning and the last thing he did every night was to plan the day of the president. It was his habit. One of the wealthiest athletes in history revealed a few weeks ago, the morning after he won the heavyweight championship of the world, he was back in his gym, his daily success routine. The morning after, millions of dollars were earned within minutes, but he knew and had decided for his life the daily habits necessary to create the future he loved. One famous Hall of Famer baseball pitcher pitched his 7th no-hitter. Afterwards, reporters found him in the locker room doing what he always did, riding a stationary bike for 1 hour and 15 minutes. He had just pitched a no-hitter.
Did he race out and do something exciting and different? He did not become a champion by chasing after every thought fleeting through his mind. He became a champion through his daily success routine. He had developed the habits for greatness. Habit is the most misunderstood word in the English language. When someone talks about habits, everyone thinks about drugs, alcohol, or smoking. They think habit is a word connected to something evil, deteriorating, or deadly. Habit is a good word, a powerful gift from God. Habit simply means that when you do something twice, it becomes easier. It is a gift from God enabling us to succeed. Personal hygiene habits increase your health, self-confidence, and social influence. Conversation habits strengthen relationships, build confidence and integrity. Financial habits can create uncommon increase. Discipline is different than habit. God did not create us to be creatures of discipline, but creatures of habit. The purpose of discipline is to birth a habit. Psychologists say that when you perform an act for 21 consecutive days without fail, it will become a habit. Habits create a future you will love or hate. Habit is the child of purpose, destiny, and desire. Well, anyway, it's important to develop a habit of reading the Word daily. Get in the Word early in the morning and also get in the habit of prayer, because we need to pray. When I was on the Circle K, one time the Lord spoke to me in the most beautiful way, and He said, "Seek me in the morning and seek me in the evening time, but seek me out of love and not as a chore." God wants a relationship, a love relationship. We need to also form the habit of getting up and getting into the pattern of seeking the Lord and waiting on His presence, getting the marching orders for the day. Boy, that's a powerful thing that one lady would wait, and she would plan out her day. She put 6 different things to accomplish. That's important, you know, to write down what God is saying to you. Put Jesus first in your life. Ask the Holy Spirit to help you in this. But put Him first and ask what He wants you to do for the day. And it's amazing. God will help you do that, and life becomes much more exciting. So anyway, Deuteronomy 30:1-2, it said, "And it shall come to pass, when all these things are come upon thee, the blessings and the curse which I have set before thee, and thou shalt call them to mind among all the nations, whether the Lord thy God hath driven thee, and shalt return unto the Lord thy God, and shall obey His voice according to all that I command thee this day, thou and thy children, with all thine heart and with all thy soul. Then the Lord thy God will turn thy captivity and have compassion upon thee, and will return and gather thee from all the nations where the Lord thy God hath scattered thee." And then in verse 10 said, "If thou shalt hearken unto the voice of the Lord thy God, to keep His commandments and His statutes, which are written in the book of the law, and if thou turn unto the Lord thy God with all thine heart and with all thy soul." Now that's what that lady was saying. We need to seek God with all our heart, draw close to Him, keep our eyes on Jesus, let the Holy Spirit guide us on a daily basis in an intimate way. Then you will stand. You will not have to go through this falling away routine that they're talking about. My golly, it's so important to remain steadfast, close to the Lord. I kind of relate this. I was thinking of a football experience when my junior year, just by God's grace, I did fairly well, and actually became the most valuable player on the varsity at that time. And then the senior year, I hurt my leg, and it's hard to explain, but anyway, I hurt this leg in a way, and I didn't want to get in back into practice because I knew it would agitate it, and I would totally be out the rest of the season. So I told the coach I didn't want to show up for practice. Well, big mistake. I ended up being just a utility player. He didn't like that idea. But because I didn't exercise, when I did get in, I wasn't ready. You know, we need to be ready, you know, because God wants to use us mightily into the highways and byways. He wants us to go out and win souls. This is so important right now. I mean, winning souls is exciting and it's fun. Rodney Howard Brown has a great script, and we would be willing to send you that if you write into us. He has these scripts on a kind of a card. It's a way to lead someone to the Lord, and it's so powerful. In fact, right now, I'm going to say, in case there's somebody driving out there, and in case you're feeling miserable and you need God's love, here's a way to really connect with the Lord. Say this prayer with me. Dear God,
Help me know you better. Forgive me for my sins. Jesus, come into my heart as my Savior and my Lord. I give you my life. Thank you for coming into my heart. Wash me and make me white as snow. I want to know you. I want to know you better. I want to know you intimately. I want to be able to stand. You know, if you said a prayer like that, let somebody know. Write us back. We'll send you some material to encourage you. We'll send you a Bible. Just let us know, or let someone know what you've done if you receive Jesus. But, you know, it is so important to get right with God now and be strong. Be strong and courageous. You know, Psalm 97:10 says, "Ye that love the Lord hate evil. He preserveth the souls of his saints." We're coming in a time. I mean, there's so much trash out there you can turn to, and all of a sudden, next thing you know, you're seeing something pretty ungodly. But you've got to be able to resist and turn from those things. Turn to the Lord with all your heart. Pour out your heart. Tell him your weaknesses. Tell him the problems you're having, and he will give you strength. He wants to bless you. Psalm 16:17 says, "The highway of the upright is to depart from evil. He that keepeth his way preserveth his soul." Yes, the Lord wants you to be full of joy and peace and rest. And, you know, there's such a victory. When you get victory over a sin, you feel so much better. You have the happy, glad to be alive feeling. And God wants to impart that to you. You know, in Joshua chapter 7, it talks about a guy named Achan. And Achan went after the accursed thing. He did something that God told him not to. And he lusted after some materials, gold and silver and things like that, that God told the people not to take when they attacked Ai. Achan didn't listen. He didn't think anybody knew, so he stole some gold and silver from one of the people they slaughtered, and he hid it under his tent. Well, this brought great havoc not only to his family, but to him. They ended up having to stone them to death, Achan and his family, because he disobeyed the things of God. That's why it's so important. In the days ahead, we need the fear of the Lord, but to turn from those things, that if you're in any kind of evil, turn from that, because it's going to not only affect your family, affect those around you, but it's going to affect you in particular. You're liable to miss out on the blessings of God, you know, and you don't want that to happen. Achan is a real example of that. Read chapter 7 of Joshua. It talks all about it, and it brought great havoc on the whole nation. And one man's disobedience. And then I want to go to Psalm 24:3. Psalm 24:3. "Who shall ascend unto the hill of the Lord, or who shall stand in his holy place? He that hath clean hands and a pure heart, who hath not lifted up his soul unto vanity, nor sworn deceitfully, he shall receive the blessings from the Lord and righteousness from the God of his salvation. This is the generation of them that seek him, that seek thy face, O Jacob." My friend, that's important. In the days ahead, there is going to become this great shaking, and you want to be able to stand. Stand strong, be strong and courageous. Seek the Lord, and turn from evil, turn from wicked ways, and draw close to him. He wants to make your life adventuresome and joyful and give you that glad to be alive feeling. The more you do what is right, the better you feel about yourself. It's amazing how that works. Matthew 5:6 says, "Blessed are they which do hunger and thirst after righteousness, for they shall be filled." And verse 8 says, "Blessed are the pure in heart, for they shall see God. If thy right eye offend thee, pluck it out and cast it from thee. If thy right hand offend thee, cut it off and cast it from thee. For it is profitable for thee that one of thy members should perish, and not that thy whole body should be cast into hell. Be therefore perfect, even as your Father which is in heaven is perfect." Yes, it's important, friend, to remain solid. Keep riding tough on the trail. Keep riding in the posse. If you get bucked off, have somebody.

0: As Al would say, well, Wranglers, it's about time for us to bring the horses back into the corral. We're at the end of the trail. 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
7: It's Monday, May 25th, 2026, and from Dallas, Texas, this is World Missionary Evangelism on the Air. This is Mission Focus Week, and today WME's President Daniel Moore and Dora Brookshire look at the importance to communities of water wells. But before we dive into this subject, will you please listen to this very important message? If you're going through a period in your life when you have doubts and fears, if you need someone to pray with you or pray for you, the World Missionary Evangelism Prayer Line is there for you Monday through Thursday during our normal operating hours. To reach someone who cares for you and wants to pray with you, call 1-214-942-1678. That's 1-214-942-1678. The WME prayer line is there for you. When you need someone to pray with you, please pick up the phone and call 1-214-942-1678.

0: God bless you, WME family. Welcome. This is a very special week. First of all, because I'm joined by a very good friend. I'm joined here by Dora, who is our communication supervisor. Dora, welcome to the studio today.
1: Thank you. It's good to be here again.
0: Dora, I love having you during Missions Week because you're so informative. You know what's going on in the ministry. You know the different areas of ministry where we're at and the different things we're doing around the world to reach people for our Lord and Savior, Jesus Christ. Dora, it's all about the gospel for us.
1: It is.
0: It's about not just helping the hurting, but it's about reaching their souls.
1: Yes. Our main goal is to reach out to people and to see them come to the Lord and know Him as their personal Savior.
0: Dora, we're here in Texas. The season is starting to change. We're starting to get those warmer temperatures. It can get very hot here in Texas.
1: It can.
0: And we know what it is to want some water, right. A nice glass of water. But there are many places around the world that don't have clean water. 8 out of 10 people in rural areas lack basic drinking water. And many of the people in those rural areas are children. That's another thing that's close to our heart.
1: Yes.
0: We love children. And this ministry actually began because of children. That's always been our heart.
1: That's right.
0: And I was looking at the amount of diseases that are linked to unsafe water, bad sanitation, to hygiene problems because of the water.
1: Right.
0: It's not just having access to water, but it's having access to clean water. And what also alarms me is that many of these children who are dying from these diseases are dying because of the bacteria and because of this unsafe drinking water that they're consuming.
1: That's right.
0: And so that leads us today to water wells. Why are water wells so important? Why is it that water wells are so needed in these communities?
1: Well, like you said, many of these people don't have clean drinking water. And water is such a basic part of our lives. We have to have water, not only to drink, to cook with, to bathe with, to feed and water our animals. And there's just so many things that we need water for. But if you use just water from, say, the river or a creek running in the back of your yard, it may not be clean enough for the things that you need it for necessity. So then these children end up getting sick because the water they have is not good, potable water to drink and to wash with and to cook with. And so these mothers and these children, it's so easy that they get sick.
0: And like I said, there are so many diseases that are linked to this unsafe water.
1: Right.
0: So many diseases that are out there, some of them even taking the lives of these precious children.
1: Yes.
0: And our heart is for the children. Our heart is for the people. And these people in rural areas are very poor.
1: Right.
0: It's not easy for them to dig up a water well. It's not easy for them to look for water and to start just shoveling through the dirt.
1: Most of them can't. They don't have the ability, much less the knowledge to know where to dig. And that makes a difference.
0: You know, it's always such a testimony about the love of God.
1: Yes.
0: And it always takes us to John chapter 4. Jesus at the well with the Samaritan woman. It was an opportunity to evangelize, an opportunity to share the love of God. So many times when we build these water wells, when we dig for these water wells, we do it near a church, near a community, where they can not only receive nice, clean water, but they can also receive the message of the gospel.
1: Right.
0: So it's twofold. The blessing is not only to help provide clean water, but also it's a tool that's used for evangelism.
1: Many times they go to a well and the ones that drilled the well won't let them come and drink. And so we open our wells to anyone. Anyone can come and drink. And so they come and they say, "Why? Why are you allowing us to get water from your well when those back down the street, they won't let us come?" And that opens up the door and the opportunity for us to tell them about the love of God.
0: And I can't begin to tell you how many times people have come to Christ because of these water wells.
1: Yes.
0: And so you think about, as you give to the Lord and as you give towards water wells, this is just a gift that keeps on giving. It opens their hearts to the message of the gospel.
1: Yes.
0: There is a God that loves them and cares about them.
1: It's such a wonderful thing.
0: We're a very blessed society. The fact that we have water accessible to us. The fact that we can go to our local grocery store and there's cases of bottled water.
1: Yes.
0: But the people in these rural areas are lacking water.
1: Right.
0: And we can help be a blessing to them. We can help reach these people. We can help get them the clean water that's needed. And this will help prevent a lot of the diseases that are there.
1: Yes,
0: that come through bacteria and come through drinking unsafe water. And so this is a major blessing to this community. And everywhere we've put water wells, we've seen not only that it's a blessing to the community, but we've seen a move of God.
1: Yes.
0: And I think about one of the churches, and this always stays in my mind, and I always mention this whenever we talk about water wells, because this water well was put right by a local church. And this church tripled in size. The people saw the love of God.
1: Right.
0: And it was actually in a community that was a Buddhist community where the monks said, we won't allow you to do this. But the people rose up against the monks. And they said, you're going to let these people dig these water wells here. And that brought an awesome move of God. That brought a mighty move of God. So when you invest in people, when you give for these water wells, they impact the community and they make a difference in the lives of a lot of people.
1: Yes, they do. This is something that is so desperately needed by everyone. Clean water. Clean water makes such a difference and such an impact in the lives of these people that we try to help.
0: Let's be a blessing to the lives of these people who are needing water so bad, that are needing access to water. Father, we thank you today for our World Missionary Evangelism family. We ask that you bless them and that you be with them throughout this week, Lord. We pray this in Jesus' name. Amen.
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3: Welcome back to Times Square. Kevin McCullough, That Kevin Show. Always glad to have you with us and always grateful for the opportunity to make an impact. You've been hearing me talk in just the last few days, maybe for the first time, about my memories as a young kid that just loved summer. Yes, I wasn't in school. That was a big part of it. But getting to go to a Christian camp where I made friends and learned about God and discovered things I had never even dreamed of discovering before, all made those summers so magical and just came to life. I never wanted them to end. That's basically the concept behind what our friends at Angel Tree Camps are doing. And here to discuss is my colleague from Salem Media, Tom Tradup, who gets to kind of advocate for different ministries that we do. And Tom, you and I, from the first moment we heard of what Angel Tree was doing, immediately understood the power of it. Because if you've ever gone through one of those summer situations where you've gone to a camp, especially a Christian camp, you walk away just a completely different person.
4: It's totally true, Kevin, and thank you for having me. I grew up in upstate New York, and one of the Finger Lakes, Skaneateles Lake, once the home of Hillary Clinton when she was allegedly our senator, was on the shores of Skaneateles Lake. They had a huge Catholic youth organization, CYO camp, called Lourdes Camp. And my grandmother owned a cottage not far from there. And even though I wasn't Catholic and I wasn't part of their camp, they would allow me to come over and participate in the activities with the kids. There was horseback riding and swimming and archery and the kinds of things you get to do in the fresh air. But the reason that this is such a special campaign is because we're dealing with exclusively children who have a mom or dad in prison, as you mentioned. And a lot of them are in, it sounds like a stereotype, but it's true. They are in, trapped in hot cities, in bad neighborhoods, gangs, drugs nearby, maybe with a caregiver who isn't terribly happy that they're there, but they're taking care of the child. And so here's an opportunity for somebody to donate a few dollars and to literally transform a kid's life by sending them to an Angel Tree camp. They get in the fresh air and they have Christian fellowship. And it is, having been there myself with some of our other hosts on Salem, it is a life-changing experience for these kids.
3: I know that as a dad, and my kids have just gotten to the age where they've been going to camps in recent years, but I know that as I watch them leave and come back, I understand the effervescent joy that they describe everything that they did. And they want to tell me, like, when they walk in, they're like, Dad, on day one, when we got there, when we went to register, you know, we had our first orange soda pop. And then they just like walk like every second of the day. Part of that is because the memories are so potent that are being imprinted on them that they just, like I said, they don't want it to end. They want it to live forever. And I think for Angel Tree kids, you were telling me off air yesterday that these kids kind of come in with a certain expectation, very nervous, not knowing if there's going to be anybody else like them. And they walk away with almost identical feelings as my own kids. Explain how that works.
4: Well, little McCulloughs are little versions of you. They are already gregarious and happy to outgoing kids, and they just want to go have the experience. A lot of these children, unfortunately, because of the stigma that's attached with it, we call them the silent victims of crime, mm-hmm. because they didn't do anything wrong. Mom or dad, or in some cases both, are in prison for something they did, but the children didn't do anything. But other kids in their schools or in their neighborhoods tease them, ha ha, mom or dad is in prison and jailbird and all that kind of thing. So when they get a chance to go to camp, they don't know sometimes that every other one of the kids at the Angel Tree camp also has a parent in prison. So the first day they walk in, as you said, with their head down low and, gee, I hope nobody finds out about my parents. And about halfway through the day, one of the other kids will sidle up to them and say, how long is your dad in for? And he goes, what do you mean? Well, my pop robbed a bank or whatever he did. And pretty soon, it doesn't take long, they find out every other child in the camp has a parent in prison. That opens them up. By dinner time, they've shared hot dogs and beans, and they're having a good time running around. And on Tuesday, it's horseback riding, and on Wednesday, it's swimming. And by Friday, these once sort of, I don't know, shy children who were afraid to talk to anybody, you have to literally peel them off the counselors to get them back onto the bus to go home. It's such a wonderful experience. And during all that, they're learning the gospel. They're being given Christian fellowship. Some of them are hearing about Jesus for the very first time. And that's the kind of investment that when somebody ponies up $200 or whatever they can afford, that's what it takes to send a child to Angel Tree Camp for a week of fresh air and Christian fellowship. I can't think of a better way to invest $200.
3: Yeah, no, I think you're totally right. And friends, if you think if you question whether or not that's a deal, I just want you to know when we're looking at sleepaway camps for kids in the tri-state area, you're talking about $500 at the bare minimum to maybe $1,000, maybe $1,500 for the week for the kids to go to some of these camps. And it's not any slight against any of those camps. They're all Christian camps doing a great job. Angel Tree has just figured out a way to make it really cost efficient, but also make it very meaningful. Let me give you a phone number, because what I don't want to just tell you about this. Obviously, we're talking about it because I want you to do something. And there are 162 kids on the list whose names we want to take off one by one. 888-206-2794, 888-206-2794, and a $200 gift will supply that full week of camp to the child. And again, these are kids coming from very specific scenarios. You were talking about hot cities, Tom Tradup. That's a literal description of the housing projects in New York, where you're in a concrete box built on a concrete asphalt playground that's going deep into the concrete underground and, you know, 40 floors into the air, and there's no air conditioning, and it's all just being baked all summer long. These kids, you pull them out of that situation, you pull them out of that questionable neighborhood, you put them in this. Some of these kids have never seen stars in their life.
4: And they're
3: at camp and they're like, what are those things? I mean, it's like they're literally blown away. Just imagine, friend, if you could just be in their shoes for a second, having never experienced any of that, and all of a sudden be inundated with the beauty of nature, be inundated with the beauty of a lake, and maybe getting to hear a Bible story by a lake while the sun sets. I mean, this is all about redemption of the person.
4: It's an amazing ministry started by Chuck Colson years ago, and they do Angel Tree Christmas programs. They have sports camps featuring some of the NFL teams, Dallas Cowboys, Atlanta Falcons, And they really are a year-round ministry for the families of prisoners, not just the prisoners themselves. As you said, they do have Bible studies in prison. They do an awful lot of great work. But we're so blessed to be part of it. And people say to me many times, why should I help a kid who I will never meet? And the answer is, you're going to turn that kid from an introvert, maybe sourpuss looking for trouble on the streets kid, into a good citizen who's got a faith-based way of looking at life after a week at Angel Tree Camp. And it makes them into a powerful part of our society. And that's the blessing that we all get.
3: Well, that's the beauty of what we can do through redemption. And hopefully it has a spiritual benefit, obviously, for the family, but it has a societal benefit. So you're actually improving, you're doing something tangible for the world around you. And for those of you that are always like, oh, Kev, you're feeding kids on, you know, foreign planets and stuff. Well, no, we're not. But in this case, we're definitely not. We are helping children right here in the U.S. that would otherwise be overlooked, forgotten, and probably ignored for most of the summer. This is going to give them an experience like they have never even dreamed of. They don't even know what to dream about because they've never experienced anything like it. And it will be something that they will never, never forget. Let me give you that phone number one more time. It's 888-206-2794, 888-206-2794. You can also just go to thatkevinshow.com and just click the Angel Tree banner at the top of the homepage. It's a beautiful banner with a kid's face, big smiling face on it. I saw it yesterday for the first time. Check that out, thatkevinshow.com. 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And let me just give you this personal note as we wrap up our time with Tom for now. You can do a lot of things with your time and your resources this year. You can kvetch about bad prices, and you can complain about all the things that you're miserable about. But if you've listened to me for any length of time at all, you know that one of the ways I say that we end up changing the joy factor in our own life is to think outward and to think gospel. And as we do that for these children, we are going to bring joy to them, but we're going to bring joy to ourselves. And God is going to express his pleasure over you because of that. I just want you to know that. I just want you to know the joy you're going to bring to a child and the joy that you're going to bring to your own heart. Don't turn it down. Embrace it. 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
10: This is Olga Herman with Daily Minute Prayer. 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In Jesus' mighty name, amen.
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0: There is a God-shaped vacuum in the heart of every man and woman which cannot be filled by any created thing, but only by God, the Creator, made known through Jesus. 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
1: I am Pastor Donna Baptiste, and I would like to welcome you to the radio broadcast, Pursuing God, which comes to you on behalf of Donna Baptiste Ministries Incorporated. Come, let us journey together as we study to lay hold of a promise of an abundant life in Christ. I hope you have your Bible opened and ready, your cup of tea or coffee nearby. Now get settled in, and let's begin our time together in the Word, Pursuing God. Today, for a time together, we are looking at a very solemn time in the calendar of our nation. We are looking at Memorial Day, which is honored today. I want to look at the scripture, John 15, verse 13, which says, "Greater love has no man than this, that he lay down his life for his friends." Of course, this is referring to Jesus Christ, but I think it has meaning to Memorial Day. Today, on this Memorial Day, we take time as a nation to pause and remember. This isn't just a day off, folks. It is a day set aside to honor men and women who served our country and gave their lives so we could live in freedom. Some died on the battlefield. Today, I would like to honor Elijah Mallard, who died at age 17. In combat on the battlefield. Others came home, but carried deep wounds, wounds we couldn't always see. Some of these wounds became too heavy, and we lost them to suicide. Today, we honor every one of them. Their lives mattered. Their service mattered, and their sacrifice will never be forgotten. Freedom is not free. It has never been free. Freedom we enjoy. Freedom to worship. Freedom to speak. Freedom to live our lives came at a cost. Someone stood in the gap for us. Someone put on a uniform and said, "I am willing to serve. I am willing to protect. I am willing to go." They stepped into danger so we could live in peace. And today we say thank you. Again, the Bible reminds us in John 15, verse 13, "Greater love hath no man than this, that he laid down his life for his friends." This verse speaks directly in some way to the heart of Memorial Day. These brave men and women laid down their lives not only for their friends, but for people they would never meet. They believed in something bigger than themselves. They believed in this country. They believed in protecting the freedoms we sometimes take for granted. Their sacrifice reflects the kind of love Jesus talked about. Love that gives, love that protects, love that stands strong, even when it costs everything. But today, we also want to acknowledge a truth that is sometimes hard to talk about. Many of our service members came home from war with battles still raging inside them. They carried memories, trauma, and pain that did not and do not go away when the uniform came off or comes off. Some struggled silently. Some felt alone. Some lost their lives to those invisible wounds. Their deaths were not on a battlefield, but they were still connected to their service. Their sacrifice is real. Their pain was real, and their families still feel that loss. Today, we honor them too. We speak their names with the same respect. We hold their families in our prayers, and we remind them that their loved ones are not forgotten. Remember, the scripture says that God is close to the brokenhearted, that he hides our tears in a bottle. He says, "I will never leave you nor forsake you, even to the end of the age." He said, "I am with you always also, even to the end of the age." As we reflect on the cost of freedom, we also think about the responsibility that comes with it. The best way we can honor those who died for our country is by living in a way that values what they fought for. We honor them by being people who care about justice, who work for peace, who treat one another with respect, and who stand together as one nation under God. We honor them by not taking our freedoms lightly. We honor them by remembering that someone paid a price so we could live the way we do. Today, we also pray. We pray for the families who are grieving. We pray for the parents who lost a child, the spouses who lost a partner, the children who lost a mother, the children who lost a father. We pray for the service members who are still serving today, both here and around the world. We pray for those who are struggling with emotional and mental wounds of war. And we pray for our nation that God will guide us, that God would heal us and help us to walk in unity. Memorial Day is a day of remembrance, but it is also a day of hope, even in our grief. God is close, even in our sorrow. God is our strength. Even when we face loss, we know that death does not have the final say. For those who died in Christ, there is eternal life, and there is a reward waiting for them. And for our nation, there is still hope, because God is faithful. So today we remember, we honor, we reflect, and we give thanks. May the memory of our fallen heroes inspire us to live with courage. May their sacrifice remind us of the value of freedom. And may the God of all comfort surround every grieving heart with his love. So, Father, I offer up a word of prayer. You said in your word, God, that you will comfort the broken. You said in your word in Psalm 23, that you would make them to lie down in green pastures, meaning to lie down in peace. Then you said that you would lead them beside quiet waters, and there you would restore their souls. That is speaking of sheep that is troubled. That is speaking of sheep that is harassed. That is speaking of sheep that are weary. That is speaking of sheep that are about to give up and are fed up. Yes, fed up. And you take them and you make the pastures so comfortable that it forces them, it put them in the mode to lie down. Then those who are hurried in mind and spirit, you take them beside those quiet waters, because sheep does not rest or drink when water is raging too fast. So the shepherd has to go into the raging waters, put sticks and mud to create a pool that is very calm so that the sheep's face reflects in the pool, and then they're able to drink and be restored. So I'm asking, oh God, would you not do that for veterans, their families, their children who are going through on this day? As some remember their Lord God, their loved ones like Elijah, who died at 17, as his grandmother remembers him, their Lord God, and his mother remembers him, their Lord God. Father, I'm praying for all who are being remembered on this Memorial Day, who have given their lives, who have given, some have given their minds. Some have given their very spirit that remains broken. Bring healing where healing is needed, God. And I'm asking, oh God, that you would just comfort all who needs comforting. So today, God, as we remember, we honor, we reflect, and we give thanks. May the memory of our fallen heroes inspire all of us to live with courage, Lord. May their sacrifice remind us of the value of freedom. And may you, Lord, the God of all comfort, surround every grieving heart with your love. May you, God, bless the memory of our fallen. May you, O God, bless their families. May you, O God, bless their children. May you, O God, Bless their fellow comrades. Father, do whatever you have to do, that you, O God, would strengthen them and enable them this day. It is not a day of celebration. It is not. It is a day of solemn remembrance of what our soldiers have sacrificed so we can celebrate freedom in this nation. Also, God, as we celebrate 250 years of existence, we continue to pray that your watchful care would be over this nation, O God. In God we trust. We have on our dollar bill, and we continue to trust in you. We are not trusting in man. We are not even trusting in our leaders, but we are trusting in you. And you said, O God, that you have the heart of the king in your hand, and you can turn it like a water course. Well, we are asking, O God, that you will keep the heart of all of our leaders in your hand and turn it like a water course. Turn it in accordance with your will, not the will of man, but in accordance with your will, so that the poor, the disenfranchised, the underserved, the undereducated, Father, O God, would be ministered to and blessed, because that has been the role of this country almost from its inception. So we ask, O God, as we celebrate this Memorial Day, a solemn day of remembrance, that you will bless every soldier's family as they remember and grieve. That you, O God, will be close to them, as you said in your word, that you're close to the brokenhearted, and that you would never leave nor forsake. In Jesus' name, amen. Blessed solemn Memorial Day. God bless you.
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8: Praise the name of Jesus. Hallelujah. Welcome to our broadcast. I'm so delighted and excited that you could join us. I would like to share with you on this topic, truly knowing and loving God. We need to examine ourselves, ask ourselves, do we really know God? Do we really love Him? Our love for God and our relationship with Him is evidenced by the time we spend with Him in quiet devotion. What is done in secret will eventually be brought to light. Hallelujah. Anyone can claim to know God or to love Him. Many people tell you, I'm a Christian. But if that one doesn't have a personal relationship with God, it will soon become evident. Sometimes people get offended when you question their salvation or their relationship with God. They're offended. One can only pretend for a while to be a follower or a lover of God before the truth is made manifest. And it's not for us to judge anyone. But the Bible tells you, Matthew 7, verses 20 and 21 says, therefore, by their fruit, you will know them. Not everyone who says to me, Lord, Lord, shall enter the kingdom of heaven, but he who does the will of my Father in heaven. And this is the word of Jesus Christ in Matthew 7, 20, 21. So it's easy to say I'm a Christian or I know God or I love God, but the test of time will prove whether or not that is true. In Matthew 22, 37 to 40, Jesus said to him, you shall love the Lord your God with all your heart, with all your soul, and with all your mind. This is the first and great commandment. And the second is like it. You shall love your neighbor as yourself. On these two commandments hang all the law and the prophets. Glory to God. When we love God with our entire being, that cannot be hidden. When we love God, when we serve Him in spirit and in truth, we're going to know how to love others, how to love our neighbors. Having a personal relationship with Jesus Christ is an ongoing process which stems from us accepting His love and loving Him in return. When we accept the love of God, then it's natural for us to reciprocate, to love Him. Hallelujah. Praise the name of Jesus. In Matthew 11 and verse 29, Jesus instructed His listeners. He says, take my yoke upon you and learn of me, for I am meek and lowly in heart, and ye shall find rest unto your souls. Glory. Hallelujah. We must take time out to know God, to learn of Him, to learn about Him through His word. We come to the knowledge of God through His word. We have to seek His face through personal devotion. Hallelujah. God wants us to know Him. He wants us to have a relationship with Him. 2 Timothy 2 and verse 15, it says, study to present yourselves approved unto God, a workman, a worker who does not need to be ashamed, rightly dividing the word of truth. The entrance of God's word brings knowledge, brings light. Hallelujah. The fear of the Lord is the beginning of wisdom. We have to study His word, learn of Him, get to know Him. Each of us must know God for ourselves. It's a personal thing. While having fellowship and relationship with others is important and necessary, our relationship with God is a personal thing. It's a one-on-one. We must know Him for ourselves. And that must be a continuing and growing relationship. To be saved is just the beginning. To ask God to forgive you of your sins and to give you eternal life is just the beginning. It's just a birthing process. But to grow is a daily thing. It's ongoing. To love God is to commune with Him, reading and living out His word in our daily lives. We come to know and develop a relationship with God through prayer, meditation and the preaching and teaching of the word. While we hear the word preach and we have fellowship with the believers, our growth is dependent on us. Whether we make it, whether we finish this race, is up to us. We must have that determination, and nothing should hinder us when we purpose in our hearts that we want to serve God. We want

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3: We love God when we understand, and when we do not understand, when it makes sense and when it doesn't make sense what he's doing. We love him in the bad times and we love him in the good times. We love God when we're perplexed, when nothing is making sense in our situation. We must believe that as God's children, as the sheep of his pasture, he is in control and he's working everything out for our good and for his glory. Because we know him and love him, we can trust him. We can trust his character, his attributes, his sovereignty. Glory to God. Romans 8 and verse 28. And we know that all things work together for good to them that love God, to them who are the called according to his purpose. We must hold on to his word, to his promises. We love him because he's love. He loved us first and sent his son to be condemned, to take our place and to pay the penalty for our sins. All that God does is to show his love for us. He created us with that capacity to love him. We have a need for him. We are created with a void which only can be filled by truly knowing and loving God. He is our Father, and even in our sin and rebellion, he extends love and forgiveness towards us. When we accept God's love and forgiveness, we develop the capacity to love and forgive others. Glory to God. We cannot entertain sin and forgiveness in our hearts if we love God. This is contrary to who God is. If we are children of God and lovers of God, our lives must reflect that. When we know God, we will love him. To know him is to love him. And we cannot know him if our hearts are far from him. Romans 5 and verse 5 says, and hope makes not ashamed, because the love of God is shed abroad in our hearts by the Holy Ghost, which is given unto us. Paul exclaimed, I love Philippians 3 verse 10, that I may know him and the power of his resurrection and the fellowship of his suffering, being made conformable unto his death. Glory to God. When we read the word, our faith is built, our faith is strengthened. We come to know God in a more intimate way. When we read his word, when we pray his word, when we cry out to him, when we pour our hearts to him, God hears and God meets us at the point of our need. Hallelujah. Will you seek him today? Hallelujah. Ask him to reveal himself to you, to make himself known to you, and he will. God wants to have a relationship with you. God wants to love you. He wants to forgive you, but you must open your heart to receive him. Without faith, you cannot accept him. Without faith, you cannot come to the knowledge of God. Without faith, your sins will not be forgiven. Open your heart today and welcome his love. Welcome his forgiveness. It doesn't matter what you're going through. His love surpasses your mistakes, your errors, your sins. Hallelujah. Thank you, Jesus. The Apostle Paul says, where sin abound, grace did so much more abound. Glory to God. Will you accept his love today? Will you cry out to him today and to ask him to have mercy upon you? Hallelujah. I would like to pray with you, and I invite you to pray as well. Talk to God as you would talk to a friend. Confess your sins. Confess your faults to him. You don't have to go to the priest. You don't have to go to the pastor. You have access to go directly to the throne of grace, to come boldly to the throne of grace, where you may obtain mercy and find grace to help in time of trouble. Glory to God. Let us pray. Father in heaven, we thank you that you have chosen us to be your children. Thank you, God, for loving us and for sending your son, Jesus Christ, into the world to die on the cross to pay the penalty for our sins. Help us to grow in your knowledge, O God, that the knowledge of God

0: God, and our love for you, Lord God. Help us, O God, to worship you and to serve you in spirit and in truth. Give us the faith, Lord God, to believe your word. And we pray these and we say thanks in Jesus' name. Amen. I thank you for tuning into this program. We crave your prayers and your support. We would love to hear from you. And we'd love to welcome you. 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
10: Well, good evening, everybody, and welcome back to First Love. My name is Dr. Nathan Cassis, and I have with me the amazing Dr. Robin Cassis. Dr. Robin, how are you?
11: I'm doing okay. The weather's not the best,
10: yes.
11: but I'm doing fine.
10: Yes, in that famous Christmas song, it's beginning to look a lot like Christmas.
11: Yes.
10: And we have just been enjoying, even though it's cold outside, it's always hot inside with First Love because you're stirring our fire again for the Lord. And it's very, you know, coincidental, not because we've come into that season of Hanukkah, which is all about rededication. And so we've been walking through the Yada times, and now we've walked through just in the last 2 weeks how to move in the tabernacle journey. And we talked about the importance of the tabernacle And last week's episode, which was a very big favorite with a lot of people, which was called No Skipping Past, how each station of the tabernacle and each court is a journey towards deeper relationship with God, and we can't skip to full-blown intimacy just because we have access. I think that was one of the key gems, you know, just because we have access doesn't mean we have intimacy.
11: That's correct.
10: And so before we move to the next part of the furniture and the next court, we were talking, Dr. Robin, there's so much to unpack in each of these stations. We can't really just overview them. So we want to spend more time on the actual holy place because there's more that you want to share about the lampstand and also what is before the last curtain, which is the entryway and the build-up to the Holy of Holies.
11: Yeah, which is the altar of incense.
10: Yes. So that's what we're going to share on tonight. So take it away, Dr. Robin, and bring us into this next revelation about the importance of the candlestick.
11: Well, I think that the first thing we should understand is that we read the Bible and we hear about this in the Bible, in the Old Testament, and we sort of skip it over because we think, well, that was the Old Testament, doesn't really apply to me, but everything applies to our lives every day.
10: Yeah.
11: And there's always a lesson or something to learn from these experiences.
10: Yeah.
11: And if you skip them over, you'll definitely miss them.
10: Yes. And why don't we go back, because we don't want to skip over. There was a revelation you were sharing with me about the brazen laver and how the importance of it, you know, correlating with the washing of the word and how we can't skip that process. Why don't you share with the listeners about what you were sharing from Ephesians 5?
11: Well, I think it's just to do with applying the word of God. You see, the two basins in that place, the laver in the, you know, that second stage there, that one was for the priests to wash their hands. How does that apply to you and I? It applies when we are washing ourselves with the word of the Lord, the Bible.
10: Yeah.
11: We wash ourselves with his word.
10: Mm.
11: It's Ephesians 5:26. We get sanctified and cleansed by the washing of the word of God.
10: Wow. Wow. And another important thing that I learned in my Hebraic messianic studies is Jesus is every piece of furniture on this journey. Every point, every part points to him.
11: That's correct.
10: And so something that we don't realize is when they would wash the priests, they had to wash until they could see their reflection in the water.
11: Yes.
10: And that kind of spiritually lines up with when we wash ourselves with the word, as Jesus looks into us, he sees himself.
11: Oh, when the Father looks at
10: there it is.
11: At us, he sees Jesus. He doesn't see our mistakes. He sees Jesus. And how do we apply that? We apply it by doing it daily. Not once a week.
10: Yes.
11: Not once a month.
10: Yes.
11: Not at Christmas time.
10: Yes. Daily with fear and trembling.
11: This is the key.
10: Walking in our salvation.
11: We need to apply it every day. It's like somebody reads a newspaper and they get what's going on. Well, as Christians, if we would read the word, we would be able to hear what's going on and see what's going on.
10: Wow. And, you know, there's a funny statement that I learned in my psychology, and that is that the truth that we learn today, if we don't apply it, it will be the lie that we face tomorrow.
11: That's correct.
10: And so I think it's really important when you talk about the washing of the word and how Jesus uses his word, the Father uses his word through the power of the Holy Spirit to transform us into a reflection that pleases him. You know, that famous song, you know, Reflection from the Disney movie. But it's literally Jesus is saying, only my word can make you look like the reflection of me. So when I look into you, I don't see the dirtiness of the water. I see the purity of the water.
11: And that's why the two basins were there.
10: Yes.
11: To do that. So, you know, there was another little thing that I like to bring to your attention. There was a floor plan that God had. And, of course, he had at every station, it was separated by a curtain.
10: Ooh.
11: And we all know that's about the veil.
10: Yeah.
11: And we'll bring that out further on. But, you know, just some another little interesting thing is even the colors.
10: Mm.
11: Even the colors, there were colors. Now, I'm not talking about the colors of the rainbow.
10: No.
11: I'm talking about the colors that we used.
10: In the tabernacle itself.
11: In the tabernacle.
10: Yeah.
11: There was gold, which represented God's divine nature.
10: Yes.
11: God's divine nature first was crimson red.
10: Mm.
11: Crimson red, the blood of Jesus Christ.
10: Come on.
11: And then gold represented the divine nature of God.
10: Yeah, wow.
11: And purple, it would represent royalty.
10: Mm.
11: And then we would have blue, which would represent the heavens because we look up to the heavens. And then, of course, white is the righteousness of God.
10: Yeah.
11: So you see, everything had a reason. It had a purpose.
10: Yeah.
11: And it affected our lives as we walked our Christian walk.
10: And I want to bring out again, messianically, this connects to Jesus. The rabbis and the Sadducees and the scribes of the time, in Jesus's time, knew the tabernacle system back the front. They knew Moses' setup. And according to their traditions and according to their expectancy, you could not be Messiah unless your life and your coming of Messiah had these five colors incorporated.
11: That's correct.
10: And so quickly, I just want to go through just to help some people see that Jesus is the fulfillment. Each color is incorporated in Jesus's crucifixion. So we have the blue, which is literally so many times blue, but we have the blue of his baptism scene. But also the tunic that he was wearing in John 19:23 had blue tassels in it, right, on that prayer part of the rabbi's teacher's tassels. Then we have the purple, which was literally they clothed him in purple, Mark 15:17. Then we have the blood, the scarlet, obviously. Then we have white, because literally he was wrapped in white linen in the tomb.
11: Yes, which was the righteousness of God.
10: And then we also have the gold, because unknowingly to a lot of people, when they inscribed the inscription of King of the Jews, in those days, the Romans used to inscribe it in gold.
11: Yes.
10: So we have the five colors present at Jesus' crucifixion to point to the fact that he is the ultimate tabernacle.
11: And gold, they weren't even aware of it, but that's the divine nature of God.
10: Wow. Wow.
11: They were fulfilling scripture.
10: So this is why we don't want to skip, Dr. Robin, any part, because in skipping parts, we might skip part of Jesus. So let's go to a break, come back, and let's dive in even deeper.
11: Okay, let's do that.
12: 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Inspire. Mature.
10: Wow, Dr. Robin, that was an amazing just 15 minutes before we even just got into the depth of tonight's episode. But I don't want to waste any more time. Let's go now into the next piece in the Most Holy Place, which we talked on a little bit last week, was the candlestick, but you have a lot more revelation to bring out about this one.
11: I think I want to finalize it. I started it a little bit. But before that, we see the importance of not skipping anything.
10: Oh, my God.
11: We cannot skip anything. And, you know, we come now to the place of another piece of furniture, which is the lampstand. And I mentioned that it wasn't pure gold.
10: Beaten.
11: It was beaten. And that is important because pure gold is the divine nature of God.
10: Mm.
11: And when we are lit up by this piece of furniture being beaten gold, we become illuminated by the Holy Spirit moving in us to open it up and show us the divine nature of God, and also for people to see us as something of representing God's nature.
10: So that lighting up is literally illumined in Revelation. So that's where the Logos turns to Rhema.
11: It does. And so therefore, when we have that divine nature of God within us being illuminated, He illuminates. How does he do that? He does it through the Holy Spirit.
10: Yes. Wow.
11: And, you know, that illumination will illuminate our minds by the Holy Spirit.
10: So it gives us God's mind.
11: And it gives us revelation. Wow. It gives us revelation of the Holy Spirit of truth.
10: Yeah. That's Romans 12:2. Be ye transformed by the renewing of your mind. So that's literally our mind is now being illuminated by a higher mind, which is the mind of Christ.
11: Yes. And wow. And we can read the Bible. We can pray. We can pray over those words. Mm. And suddenly the Holy Spirit will illuminate the verse to our understanding.
10: Mm.
11: You say, I don't read the Bible because I can't understand it. It's because you need to do the process.
10: Yeah.
11: You need to know to go through these steps.
10: Yeah, yeah.
11: Touch every one of these pieces of furniture in your life.
10: Yeah. And that kind of points to why the non-believer, well, while good intended, they cannot read the scriptures and understand it.
11: No, they've only got...
10: Because there's only one verse.
11: Yeah, the only verse for them is to...
10: Repent and be saved.
11: Yes, repent and be saved.
10: Because everything else has to be illuminated...
11: By the Holy Spirit.
10: Yes, wow.
11: You must have God's Spirit.
10: Wow.
11: And so, you know, that will illuminate our understanding.
10: Yep.
11: It will give us insight and revelation.
10: Wow. And I want to kind of tie in the back of this... You said the spirit of understanding, and so also the candlestick is represented by those seven colors,
11: yes,
10: which correspond to the seven colors of the rainbow, and each of those colors represents one of the spirits of God mentioned in the book of Revelation, the seven spirits. So quickly, we have the spirit of wisdom, the spirit of understanding, the spirit of might, the spirit of counsel, the spirit of the fear of the Lord. We have the spirit of the Lord, and then we also have the spirit of knowledge. Those seven things become illuminated, I don't know if illumined is a word, but I'm going to make it a word. They become illuminated to us when we have the mind of Christ. So that candlestick, that oil of the Holy Spirit, brings those seven divine personalities alive and expressed through us because we have now got the Holy Spirit illuminating the mind of Christ.
11: Yes.
10: Wow.
11: And I think that, illumination by the Holy Spirit, of the Holy Spirit, it brings an understanding to us of the divine nature of God that God is putting within us.
10: Yes.
11: It gives us, as I said, insight and revelation. We have that. And I'm telling you, it brings that perfection of his divine nature that we can understand it.
10: Mm. I love that.
11: We can understand it.
10: Yeah, by his spirit of understanding.
11: That's right.
10: Not by the understanding of our Greek mindset intellect.
11: No.
10: Yeah, there is a spirit of understanding in God's divine nature that he releases to us.
11: That's exactly right.
10: And Paul, we pray that every day when we put the armor on. Give us the mind to understand.
11: Yes, that's correct.
10: Wow.
11: And
10: wow.
11: It will illuminate scripture too, verses to us. And if we think, well, I don't understand this. I don't have this in my life. It's because you're skipping the way God wants you to walk through to his very, very presence.
10: Don't skip, because you'll skip Jesus. You've got to have all of Jesus to have any of Jesus.
11: That's right.
10: Woo!
11: When you read the Bible, you'll come alive.
10: Yep.
11: God will illuminate it, and it will make sense. It'll be real. It'll be like reading your newspaper that you read to try and get an understanding of what's going on out there, and you won't.
10: Wow.
11: But with God, you allow the Holy Spirit to illuminate through this light, and I'm telling you, it's a light of God. You will understand.
10: And Dr. Robin, just to bring it into an application that applies to everyone today, I've taught this in season casting. Unfortunately, the rainbow color of today that represents the pride movement, it's removed one color, and that is indigo, which is represented in scripture as the fear of the Lord. So what does this mean to us prophetically? You can't have understanding, wisdom, might, knowledge, counsel, power, unless you have the fear of the Lord.
11: That's it.
10: And
11: that's
10: the fear of the Lord leads us into the incense of his praise, which is where we're going to go next, on the altar of incense.
11: So just to say for you, some people say that they don't know how to do it. Well, you should take the verse. You should mull it over.
10: Yes.
11: Ooh. Ponder on it. Pray about it. Picture it.
10: Wow.
11: And you will get a key to understanding instead of trying to figure it out. Trying to figure out, well, what does the scripture mean? You should mull it over. Ponder it.
10: Wow.
11: Picture it. And pray about it.
10: So this is an important process for people that maybe have read the Bible and have not felt that, you know, kind of click. I don't understand this. It's not making sense. You can't just read it and expect to know it. There is an actual journey in you that you've got to go on to understand the word.
11: Otherwise,
10: its power.
11: Yeah, definitely. Otherwise, you're going to try to use your brain to figure out the scriptures.
10: Yeah.
11: Because then we'll end up going back to Christian humanism. That is not Christianity. And even speed reading the Bible, that's not Christianity either.
10: And I want to get in science. You speed reading the Bible, your amygdala's taken over. Fear cortex is programming how you respond. So your brain's gone offline. You're reading, but you're not actually taking it in.
11: There it is.
10: It's just a fear response.
11: And then if we do all these things, and they're not just, you know, methods and such, they're real. If we do them all and we ask the Holy Spirit, he will start to interpret and illuminate the scriptures. You know, we have many denominations and we all think we've got the truth.
10: Wow. Oh, Lord Jesus. Yeah, guess what? Someone's wrong.
11: Obviously, the truth is that we are one.
10: Wow. Wow. And I think we fall into
11: That's the real truth.
10: We fall into this speed reading because we try to substitute activity for intimacy. This is where performance takes over. We read so we can check off that we've read rather than read to actually know someone and learn the someone that we're in love with. And I think, you know, I have fallen into that myself where reading has become performance and not actually living from that intimate place. I don't know about anyone listening, but I know I've gone through that myself.
11: Well, David prayed this, God, I need to understand, right? But I won't understand unless you allow me to see. And you won't understand unless the Holy Spirit illuminates it.
10: And you can't understand unless you first have an altar, get washed, commune with his body,
11: Here we go
10: through the lampstand, get the oil of the Holy Spirit, and Proverbs, the fear of the Lord is the beginning of wisdom. Not the end of it, but the beginning of it.
11: And we forgot the first one, be on the altar of salvation.
10: Mm. So sometimes we're trying to understand, but we still haven't decided to put our understanding on the altar. So you can't have your understanding and let God help you understand his mind. One has got to go.
11: But do you know the interesting thing about it is we think that we can do it all in one go, and you can't do this all in one go. It's like everything in life has to be step by step.
10: Yeah. So we're coming to the end of this episode because we've got to dive deep now into these things. So next week, we're going to go into the altar of incense. And the week after that, we're going to start in the most holy place. But before I throw it to you for your final words, I'm going to sum up this whole, you know, kind of conversation into one statement, my key statement for tonight. Dr. Robin, here it is. Jesus is not a pass. He is a path.
11: Yes.
10: He is the path to the Father, not the pass to the Father. Right? Access without intimacy is just getting a pass. Like yes. On Monopoly, you pass, yes. Go, you get $200.
11: That's correct.
10: But the path is the journey, the process of building an intimate relationship via Jesus Christ, in Jesus Christ. Over to you for your final words.
11: And it's not just a casual thing, intimate relationship. It's not a casual relationship. And therefore, it has to go through the process.
10: Ooh.
11: It is so important to do these steps.
10: Yes.
11: Because they lead you into the very presence of God. And that's where we're heading.
10: Mm.
11: We're heading into the holiest of holy places.
10: Yeah.
11: Where you will see God, you will commune with God, you will be in his very presence. It doesn't work any other way. So I would encourage everyone, go through the journey of the tabernacle, bit by bit, daily moving towards the holiest of holies.
10: Yeah, wow. Powerful words, Dr. Robin. Something that was said as we finish in a course that I just did to help those that are facing sexual recovery coming out of addiction lifestyles, right? And I think this ties in with what we've just said tonight. God does not stand for G-O-D, God on demand.
11: Yes.
10: Right? But sometimes we live like God is on demand.
11: If he did... We would not get the best.
10: Mm.
11: He must take time.
10: Wow. So take some time. Listen back to this episode. Go through the process. Protect the process. God will protect the promise. But don't skip out of any of these stations. That's what we're telling you, because each station is Jesus Christ. And there's a fullness that he wants to reveal to you about himself in each of these stations. Thank you for joining us tonight. We are excited to go into the Holy of Holies and this journey of the tabernacle.
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13: This great moment in American history is brought to you by Connors and Sullivan and LifeVac. Before dawn, on June 6th, 1944, thousands of young American GIs stepped off landing craft onto the beaches of Normandy. Little did they know that their bravery would change the world. They faced gunfire, uncertainty, and overwhelming odds. Yet they pressed forward. Many would never leave that shoreline. D-Day marked the beginning of the end for Nazi Germany, opening a second front that changed the course of World War II. Those men didn't fight for conquest. They fought so that future generations around the world could live free from tyranny. Today, crosses and Stars of David line the Normandy coast as silent reminders that freedom is never free. Connors and Sullivan and LifeVac.
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0: News this hour from Town Hall. I'm John Scott. At Arlington National Cemetery earlier today, President Trump turning to the pages of the Bible as he paid homage to those who've lost their lives in the defense of freedom.
1: Scripture tells us precious is the sight of the Lord, is the death of his faithful servants. 400,000 souls rest on these grounds, these beautiful grounds, in the sacred soil which is first consecrated in the hours of America's greatest division to be eternal symbol of national unity.
0: President Trump speaking on this Memorial Day. The U.S. military says it carried out self-defense strikes in southern Iran, including on missile launch sites and boats placing mines. Further details not immediately available, including more specifics on the threats from Iran and what this means for negotiations. Meanwhile, Secretary of State Rubio says details are still being worked out to end the war.
2: Speaking from India, Rubio says the sides are working on an outline.
3: Suffice it to say that some progress has been made, significant progress, although not final progress has been made.
2: Regional officials say the deal would gradually reopen the Strait of Hormuz and see the U.S. blockade of Iranian ports end. Iran would give up its stockpile of highly enriched uranium. At Arlington National Cemetery, President Trump mentioned those who were killed fighting Iran.
1: We lost 13 wonderful souls, wonderful special people.
2: The president said there could be no 4th of July without America's armed forces, and there could be no Independence Day without Memorial Day. Ed Donahue, Washington.
0: After a tank containing a hazardous chemical in Garden Grove, California was damaged, officials now believe the risk of a catastrophic explosion has been eliminated. However, an evacuation order remains in place. More at townhall.com.
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0: Nobody could do that like John Wayne. Nobody can do that like John Wayne. All right, Carol.
1: You're right there, Ernie. He was a real, yeah, he really brought patriotism out of you, didn't he?
0: Yeah, he really did. I mean, it was just, you can tell his heart. He was all in on that. He was speaking right from the heart. And he loved America because America was so good to him. You know, and I feel the same way. I love America. America was good to me. America, we've been blessed by America. And, of course, all blessings come from God. But, yeah, today it's too bad that there are so few that feel that way today, huh, John?
1: Well, Pastor Ernie, like I said, the remnant's alive. And it depends upon where you live. There's certainly a lot here in Texas. I don't know how many are in Massachusetts and other places, but there's a lot here, Pastor Ernie, that still love America.
0: Yeah, God keeps his remnants there. All righty. Yeah. And one could chase 1,000 and two 10,000, huh? All right.
1: Yeah. Amen.
0: Carol in San Diego, and I think I know who this Carol is. Hey, Carol, she pledges 100. Thank you, Carol. And Janet in New Jersey pledges 100. Thank you, Janet. And John in New Jersey pledges 100. Thank you, John. All right, folks, we have approximately 17 minutes left where you can call in. 216. I want to wish everyone out there the best Memorial Day. May this be your best Memorial Day ever. And you know what? We want to really keep in prayer too. I got a feeling, John. I just do have a feeling that that President Trump's patience has run out, and I got a feeling that we may be into a war very quickly out there. You know, all the troops are sitting there just waiting. And so many have been sitting on those ships waiting for so long, I think they would rather run out to battle than to keep sitting on those ships. But anyhow, keep our troops in prayer. And keep President Trump in prayer, too. He's got to make a lot of decisions, and boy, he has, like all Christians today, he certainly has a lot. The hatred is really growing towards Christians today and Jews out there. And, of course, that is another sign of the end times. But, you know, we've been, like we said, going through all of those different wars throughout history. And the Lord Jesus said to you, he told you in Hebrews chapter 13, he would never leave you. He's the only one that can absolutely say that he would never depart and leave us on our own and actually do it, because he's the only one that has the power to actually do that. We all would like to say that, but we don't know what's going to happen tomorrow when the good Lord, he actually is tomorrow. So anyhow, the phone numbers are 216-901-0933. We've got 16 minutes left, 216-901-0933 or 888-281-1110. Lord's willing, I will be this coming Memorial Day. I will be speaking at the Veterans Park in Newberry, that's right at the corner of Auburn Road and Route 87, right at the corner of Auburn. Now, Newberry is not a very big township, John, but they have a really good parade. I mean, there are a lot of patriots there. And my good friend, Ken Hunter, he's the commander of the American Legion Post 663. Every year they'll ask me to come out and lead them in prayer as they open the ceremony over there. Here they're going to have a post. Well, they have the flag raising. Then they have the salute. They have different speakers. And then they go right to the cemeteries. There's two cemeteries, and they lay wreaths out there or flowers or whatever on the gravestone site. So for a small township, they really put on a good, very, very, very patriot. And, you know, and again, it's God and country. God first and then country and the patriots. So anyhow, 216-901-0933. 888-281-1110. Folks, you've got about 15 minutes left. And, John, while they're hopefully they'll be calling in pledges, would you tell the folks, you know, for all of us veterans out there, folks, we're going to be called back to duty. We're going to serve one more time. But when we get into that last service, it's going to be forever. And that's going to be a forever service. So, and that's when, John, you know where that is. That's where we leave in Revelation chapter 19, starting with verse 11. We're leaving there, and we're heading back to Zechariah chapter 14. And that's where...
1: There you go, verse 5.
0: Yep.
1: And the Lord thy God shall come, and all the saints with thee. So then that's the saints of heaven are returning with Jesus Christ at his second coming.
0: And we're called to duty. But if you go back to Revelation 19, it's God's army. His army, and he tells you in Revelation 19, we're called back to fight. And so we're called back to serve one more time. And that service really lasts forever. We're drafted into the king's army. And that goes on forever and ever. So go ahead and tell the folks how they can.
1: That's a nice way to look at that, Pastor, and it really is.
0: That's what I do. I look at things that way.
1: Yeah, every once in a while you come up with something good. I admit that.
0: I know. All righty. So,
1: Pastor Ernie, how much time is left for speaking?
0: You got about 6 minutes.
1: Okay, I'm going to say a quick prayer for the president. Father, we bring President Trump before you. And Lord, we're dealing directly with Shiite Islam. We could look at it as a death cult. And the Bible says all they that hate God love death. And Lord, they think it's glorious to die for Allah and kill all the infidels with them. So I ask, Lord, with this mindset of theirs, that you give President Trump special wisdom now, and that there be a minimum amount of deaths on our part, Lord. We're asking for the protection of all our military now. So please, Lord, we're dealing with an enemy that hates you. It literally is Antichrist. Wants to wipe Israel off the face of the earth, kill all the Jews, kill all the Christians, and then set up Jerusalem as the center of Islam. It's amazing, Lord. So we give this all to you now in Jesus' name. Amen and amen. Pastor Ernie, yes. I thought this might be good to read Isaiah 53 about the Lord going to the cross and what happened when he did. All right?
0: Sure.
1: Okay. We'll start with Isaiah 53:4. Surely he hath borne our griefs and carried our sorrows. Yet we did esteem him stricken, smitten of God, and afflicted. But he was wounded for our transgressions. He was bruised for our iniquities. The chastisement of our peace was upon him, and with his stripes we are healed. All we like sheep have gone astray. We have turned every man to his own way. And the Lord had laid on him the iniquity of us all. There it is, Pastor Ernie. And the Lord hath laid on him the iniquity of us all. He was oppressed and he was afflicted, yet he opened not his mouth. He is brought as a lamb to the slaughter, and as a sheep before our shearers is dumb, so he opened not his mouth. He was taken from prison and from judgment. Who shall declare his generation? For he was cut off out of the land of the living. For the transgressions of my people was he stricken. And he made his grave with the wicked and with the rich in his death, because he had done no violence, neither was any deceit in his mouth. Yet it pleased the Lord to bruise him, yet put him to grief. When thou shalt make his soul an offering for sin, he shall see his seed, he shall prolong his days, and the pleasure of the Lord shall prosper in his hand. He shall see the travail of his soul and shall be satisfied. By his knowledge shall my righteous servant justify many, for he shall bear their iniquities. Here's the last verse. Therefore will I divide him a portion with the great, and he shall divide the spoil with the strong, because he poured out his soul unto death. He was numbered with the transgressors, and he bare the sins of many, and made intercession for the transgressors.
0: Can you imagine the magnitude and the gravity of that, John? The sins of the entire world, past, present, and future. And, you know, it's been estimated that there's been about 100 billion people since Adam up until today that have lived and died. Can you imagine the sins of that many people on you? Just, boy, I'm going to tell you, it's far beyond anything you can even begin to try to comprehend. But
1: it really is, Pastor Ernie, and that is the way of salvation. He was without sin. He was the only begotten Son of God without sin. And because he was without sin, he could be our Savior. Amen, Pastor Ernie?
0: He's the only one that could have done it.
1: Only one. Because yep. If he had sin, he'd need a Savior. But he was without sin, so he could be the Savior, because he could take the sin, our sin, upon him. And that's exactly what he did at the cross.
0: He did.
1: All, yeah. Amen. How much time?
0: We're out of time for tonight, John. Okay. So. I want to thank you. I want to wish you a happy, best Memorial Day ever. And all you folks out there, we want to say thanks for being here. Thanks for your support. You still have 7 minutes to call. But God bless, and always, always, always keep fighting the fight.
2: Fight.
0: Fight.
2: Fight.
0: Fight.
2: Fight. Fight.
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17: This is Olga Herman with Daily Minute Prayer. Heavenly Father, the book of Romans is a guide in staying pure, warning us not to let sin reign in our mortal bodies by becoming instruments of sin. The Apostle Paul tells us to present ourselves to God as being alive from the dead and use our bodies for righteousness to God, so sin shall not have dominion over us, since we are not under the law, but under grace. Lord, in a society soaked in sin, with perversion readily available, where even children are exposed, we ask you to speak to each of your people. Because of the Holy Spirit within us, you have given us the power to resist temptations. Your word says, resist the devil and he will flee. Lord, we need a mighty move of your Holy Spirit to sweep through our nation and cleanse every sin so your people can live free of the guilt and shame that perverted pleasure brings. Thank you, Lord, in making us whole and cleansed again. In Jesus' name. Amen.
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0: a big guy. I mean, bigger than me. He was probably 15 years old, and he loved camp, just embraced everything about camp. It just was provided just a great sense of joy for him. And one evening we were wrapping up our chapel message, and we were dismissing the kids, and this camper came up to me, and he just wanted to shake my hand and thank me for the message. And as I took his hand, he put his head on my shoulder and just began bawling and crying. And I thought, what is going on? And so once the chapel room kind of cleared out, we sat down together, his counselor and I, with him, and he began to open up about the pain that he was carrying due to his father's incarceration, and how that absence, was just a heavy burden for him. And really, in some ways, there was a lot of shame and things that he tried to keep that hidden from other people. And so we were able to process with him, how God is a father who loves him, who will always be there for him, and God restores and heals families, and God has a plan for his life. And we were able to pray together, and he left that room with a renewed sense of hope for his future, because he recognized he didn't have to carry this heavy burden. He could just embrace everything that God has for him. And yeah, his dad was still incarcerated, but he walked out of there and left camp that week with a renewed sense of purpose.
1: Have you stayed in touch with him over the years? Do you have any update on his story since?
0: Once I stepped out of camping, I did lose touch with him, but we did keep in touch for a little while. He continued coming back to camp until he aged out of the program.
1: Gotcha.
0: Yeah, just the next year he came to camp again, and just was so thankful and for all that camp had done in his life, and the experiences that he had there, and his relationship with God was continuing to grow. And so it's
1: Yeah,
0: just
1: that is so
0: beautiful.
1: exciting. Friends, if you're listening to what Steve's saying and you say, well, how can I provide that for an Angel Tree child this year? And again, these children, the one thing they all have in common is that they all share that same story, that they have a parent, sometimes one, sometimes both, sometimes the only parent that they have, sometimes a parent that they may not know all that well, but whatever the situation, they have a parent who's in prison, who's gone through the prison fellowship Bible study program, who has requested that their child be considered for inclusion into the Angel Tree program, and through people like you are given a scholarship to go and experience what that young man experienced. What was that man's name? What was that young boy's name, Steve?
0: And it was Tracy.
1: Tracy. So you can provide the exact same experience that Tracy experienced. And there will be a watershed of emotions and feelings and things that come through their heart and mind in that time. And hopefully the prayer, the goal of all of it is that we faithfully point that child back to Jesus and to the life-changing relationship that develops in them. And friends, for $200, you can make that happen. Here's the phone number, 888-206-2794. I've got 162 names of kids on my list, and I want to make sure that every single one of them gets sponsored. 888-206-2794. A one-time gift of $200 will send one of those kids who are incarcerated, whose parents are incarcerated, rather, who have dealt with a lot of the shame, who have carried a lot of it in life. But it will get them out of their normal circumstances for a week, and in the process of doing so, will open up their heart and mind to the claims of Jesus. If you want to give online, you can go to thatkevinshow.com and click the Angel Tree banner at the top of the page, thatkevinshow.com, or you can dial 888-206-2794, 888-206-2794. We are only on the early portion of our campaign here with Project Angel Tree and the Angel Tree Camping program. And I just want to make sure that we get all 162 kids sent to camp this summer. 888-206-2794, 888-206-2794. Steve, I want to kind of end this segment with you on this thought. This is distinctly Christian camping. Jesus is a proactive ingredient in everything that's done. Why does that make a difference for people that are listening?
0: Oh, yeah, that's one thing that every Angel Tree camp has in common. The activities might be different, but every child is going to hear the gospel presented when they're at camp, and that makes a huge difference, because when a child believes that the only place he's going to find acceptance and belonging is in gangs, or the only place he'll find fulfillment is in crime, he's going to give himself over to those things. But at camp, he learns that he can experience acceptance and belonging through the love of God and being a part of God's family. And he discovers that fulfillment in a relationship with Jesus Christ. And that changes the trajectory of a life. It just absolutely transforms their mindset.
1: Sure. Well, friends, that's the goal. That's getting them to a place that's beautiful and having great experiences is a good thing. Nothing wrong with that. Love that. But if we don't pour Jesus into them while they're there, we miss an opportunity. And so that's what I love about Angel Tree Camping. It is the primary ingredient of what they're doing, that these kids feel loved by Jesus. They understand what he's done on their behalf. They understand what he's done on their parents' behalf. Angel Tree is not just in the business of getting prisoners saved or getting children, cared for. It is in the business of reconciliation, of bringing families back together, of reuniting them with the God who made them, reconciling their hearts to one another. It is a beautiful thing, and I just love everything that they do. And this camping program is a big, big piece of that puzzle. 888-206-2794, 888-206-2794. Be as generous as you can when you call. 888-206-2794, 888-206-2794, or go to thatkevinshow.com and click the Angel Tree banner at the top of the page. Either way, it shouldn't take more than 2 minutes to make your gift, send a kid to camp, and then pray for that child. Whoever you may not know their name or anything else about them, but you know that your $200 will take a kid to camp this summer. Pray for them throughout the summer that God would work in their heart, work in their life, and bring them to him. 888-206-2794, 888-206-2794. Kevin McCullough, stay here.
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8: Hey. This great moment in American history is brought to you by Connors and Sullivan and LifeVac. On July 20th, 1969, the world watched as an American astronaut stepped foot where no human being had ever stepped, under the surface of the moon. Neil Armstrong's words were simple, was historic.
9: It's one small step for man, one giant leap for mankind.
8: The Apollo 11 mission was the result of years of sacrifice, innovation, and national resolve. More than 400,000 Americans worked behind the scenes to make the mission possible. At a time of division at home and tension abroad, the moon landing reminded the world what free people could accomplish when united by a common goal. America didn't just reach the moon. We proved that there were no limits to what we could imagine or achieve. Connors and Sullivan and Life.
10: This is Olga Herman with Daily Minute Prayer. Lord Jesus, the Bible tells us how to live wholesome lives. The Apostle Paul gave instructions to behave decently, not in carousing and drunkenness or sexual immorality and debauchery. He even warns us those who continue will not inherit the kingdom of God and said, "Do not be deceived, neither the sexually immoral, nor idolaters, nor adulterers. The body is not meant for sexual immorality, but for the Lord, and the Lord for the body. All other sins a person commits are outside the body, but whoever sins sexually sins against their own body. For we are the temple of the living God, and as God has said, I will live with them and walk among them, and I will be their God, and they will be my people. Thank you, Lord, for saving and forgiving those caught in Satan's snare of sexual immorality to walk in holy freedom. In Jesus' name. Amen.
11: Thank you, Olga. 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
1: Welcome back to That Kevin Show, thatkevinshow.com, for everything related, including the opportunity to blow a kid's mind. Literally, these kids that we're talking about, they're sad. They don't have much to look forward to. Summer's coming up, and it's not going to be a wonderful thing for them. It would likely be a very hot series of days in public housing and concrete boxes and all kinds of things that are just so unattainable in terms of like what you would think for, you know, proper childhood. But the idea, the opportunity of sending these same children instead to a Christian camp to experience nature, to see God's beauty, to experience activities they've never done before. That is the miracle of Angel Tree Camp, and it is one of the reasons why I am so excited to tell you about it. And joining me now is Betsy Wright, who is overseeing much of Prison Fellowship's operations with Angel Tree, and the whole emphasis, Betsy, of reaching these kids. Really, I tell people all the time, Prison Fellowship isn't just about reforming people. It goes so far beyond that. It's bringing people spiritual transformation and family reconciliation and connecting parents and kids that are otherwise separated by, you know, no fault of the kids, but many times by the faults of the parents. But there's such a redemptive aspect of the inmates going through the Bible studies, understanding their relationship to Jesus, many times coming to faith, requesting their kids be given an Angel Tree gift at Christmas or Angel Tree camp in the summer. And it's just, there's few things that warm my heart as much as what you guys are doing.
12: Yes, I am privileged to be able to get to do what I do at Prison Fellowship, serving these families. You know, God redeems any story, and it's so great to be a part of his redemptive work of relationships that are broken between the person and our Heavenly Father, but also within families. Yeah. And so it's amazing to see those come together.
1: Talk to us about Angel Tree Camp specifically for you. Why is it so special?
12: You know, I'm sure a lot of your listeners have probably been to summer camp and know that that is just a special week of the summer to go hang out with your friends, do the fun things. You're out of the house. You're away from parents. It's just a fun time of it's just having fun. It's relating with friends and just making those connections. But to children with incarcerated parents, a lot of times it's not part of their vocabulary. Hmm. It's not something parents grew up doing. It's something they've never done. But when we can take a child out of their experience, because these kids carry a heavy burden, not just a lot of times it's the single parent home or they might be living with grandparents. And so funding is so tight. They don't have access to a lot of the fun things that normal kids would get to do. And just the burden of having a parent who's incarcerated, that loss that shame that comes with that. It's a very lonely and isolating journey for these kids. And so when we can take them and put them out in God's creation, surrounded by loving adults who are going to love them and accept them as they are, and get to share the love of Jesus and the hope that we find in Jesus, it is life transformational for these kids.
1: That's so well said. And I'm thinking, you know, I grew up, my parents were law-abiding. My parents didn't smoke or drink or anything. I mean, we were like, you know, fundamentalist Baptist kids. Like, we just stayed on the straight and narrow. But even in a Christian home and a Christian environment, as a kid from the suburbs, going to camp, Christian camp, advanced my discipleship. It reinforced a commitment to the love of Jesus, that he had saved me and that he had a plan for my life. And I remember how potently emotional camp was. When I got to the end of my time at camp, I didn't want it to end. It was something so special and so connecting me to so many important aspects of my life and what I really wanted my life to be. And I have to think that for a kid in the suburbs who didn't really have any major needs or anything like that, that walked away with that kind of experience, that for kids that are in these circumstances, and a lot of them in very hard living situations. I mean, think about an uncle or an aunt who's taken custody of one of these kids because the court told them they had to, and they don't really have any, you know, commitment beyond what they're being told to do towards the child themselves. And they kind of, you know, well, the parent messed up and now we have this burden that we have to take care of. These kids get so many messages that are the opposite of anything I experienced growing up. I can only imagine that the camp experience is going to be something that explodes their heart with love and emotion in ways that it's very hard for some of us to even imagine.
12: Yeah, I think sometimes we discount the experience, the spiritual journey that kids go on, that we think as adults, oh, well, they're kids, they don't really understand, wait till they get older, then they can make an impact. But God does amazing things in calling children to him and bringing healing to kids, whether it doesn't matter where they grew up from, right? It doesn't matter if they grew up in a Christian home or a broken home. God, the Holy Spirit within us talks to the Holy Spirit. You know, there's communion there, and he comforts these kids. And it's amazing to see that they begin to lead at home. Mm-hmm. You know, they come back transformed. They come back having encountered our Heavenly Father at camp, and their spirit is changed. And they start to lead in the home in that way and bring that message home. Like I hear all the times the kids come home singing the songs, right? They're fun songs, but the message in those songs stick with you and you remember through music. They're reading their Bibles. And so the parents are seeing this changed behavior. The child is completely different from when they left. Yeah. And it impacts that. And the child's like, I want to go to church. And so they're leading in those spaces, and they can be the voice that changes a family.
1: Wow. Another whole reason, friend, why your gift is so important. Every one of the 162 kids that are on the list of names that we're asking you to help get scholarships for camp, every one of them have a parent in prison. Every one of them have gone through the prison program and requested that their child be given the opportunity to be considered. And every one of these kids, friends, are children that I believe desperately need the gospel. And once they interact with it and feel it at work in their life, it will change them forever. And your simple gift of $200 transforms that child's experience from oftentimes one of hopelessness and kind of decay about society and life to one that you just heard Betsy describe, takes on new hope, new joy, brings the joy of Christ to the people around them, including their family and their home. $200, friends, does that. And I was thinking, by the way, here's the phone number, 888-206-2794, 888-206-2794. You can also give at thatkevinshow.com. 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But Betsy, I was also thinking about the fact that when children are given the opportunity

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0: Kevin Cottrell, Kevin McCullough, Nicole Brown, Joe Piscopo, Arthur Idala, and other top broadcasters go live, lifting up this great nation, giving thanks for 250 years of God-given liberty. 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
6: You and I have the living Word of God. And as sure as He kept His promise to Joseph, He will keep His promises to us. Will we have heartache, problems, difficulties, pain, trials? Yes. That's not the issue. The issue is, how do we respond? When we keep our focus on God, we will not blame God. We'll not blame others, and we will be able to have the same impact in the lives of other people that Joseph did. What is your focus on?
7: Keep your focus on God. Dr. Stanley's message says that's the most important truth to learn from Joseph's life. Welcome to In Touch, the teaching ministry of Dr. Charles Stanley. Our previous message in the In Step with God series laid the groundwork for our study. Today, we'll pick up the story with Joseph in an Egyptian jail as we learn how to keep our eyes on God through times of trial.
6: One of the most precious lessons I learned as a result of simply reading the biblical characters, how they lived their lives, their failures, and all the rest. And some of those are like Joseph and David, Daniel, and a few others. But I found something in the life of Joseph that absolutely strengthened me and has been a part of that strength all these years. And if you ask him, do you believe in the one true God? Yes. Well, what's your evidence? Your brothers hated you. They threw you in a pit to die. You got sold in the caravan. You did your best in Potiphar's household, and now you're in jail. On what basis do you believe this God? Because he kept his focus upon God, not upon his circumstances. One of the things that gets us in trouble, causes us to wobble in our faith, causes oftentimes for us to have more difficulty than we would have had if we'd have kept our focus on God. Remember, he didn't have a Bible. He had the truth of God in that dream, and the promise of God plus what he had was the testimony of his father, how God had spoken to him. And listen, he had to keep being reminded of the fact, if God spoke to his father in that dream, and his father believed that, then why should he doubt it if God would speak to him, whatever that dream may be? And so here he is now in jail. And then something else happens. Because we come to the next phase of his life, still difficulty, pain, suffering, disappointment in lots of ways. And so Pharaoh's cupbearer who serves him and his baker who bakes for him, they got thrown in jail. Then one night, both of them, the baker and the cupbearer, have a dream. And so the scripture says that he could tell that that something had happened because they were so down. He could tell something was happening, and so he asked them what was going on. And they were dejected, the Bible says. Then they said to him, we've had a dream, and there's no one to interpret it. Then Joseph said to them, do not interpretations belong to God? He's always got his focus on God. Always. Whether he's in jail, in Potiphar's house, his focus is always on God. Does not God interpret dreams? And so they said, well, here are the dreams. Here's what the cupbearer said. He said, I had this dream, And there was a vine and three branches, and it was budding. The blossoms came out, clusters produced ripe grapes. Now Pharaoh's cup was in my hand, so I took the grapes and squeezed them into Pharaoh's cup, and I put the cup into Pharaoh's hands. Joseph said, I can tell you what's going to happen. 3 days, you're going to be restored to your position before Pharaoh. Chief baker saw that he had interpreted favorably. He said to Joseph, I also saw in my dream, and behold, there were three baskets and white bread on my head. And in the top basket, there were some of all sorts of baked goods for Pharaoh, and the birds came eating them out of the basket on my head. Then Joseph Anderson said, this is its interpretation. 3 days, Pharaoh is going to hang you. Here's what happened. 3 days, Pharaoh restored the cupbearer, and he hanged the baker. But here's what Joseph said to him. He said now to the cupbearer, he said, look, when you stand before Pharaoh, would you do me the kindness of reminding Pharaoh that I'm here, that I came here, and not because I deserved it, but because I was framed? Would you please do that? And I'm sure he said, I will. So, a few days went by, a few weeks went by, a few months went by, and the scripture says, yet the chief cupbearer did not remember Joseph and forgot him. And then the scripture says, now it happened at the end of 2 full years that Pharaoh had a dream, and behold, he was standing by the Nile. So we know that he was in jail probably 3 years or more. Remember, he was only 17 when this started. And now 17, 18, 19, 20, 21, 23, 25, whatever it might be. And so he's in jail probably a pretty good while. Forgotten. Then the scripture says, the next phase of his trials, it happened at the end of these 2 full years that Pharaoh had a dream. He was standing by the Nile River. Now, the Nile River was life to Egypt because that's where they got their water. That's how their crops were taken care of as far as all the moisture that they needed because it overflowed. And so he was standing by the Nile. This is what he dreamed. And 7 very fat cows came out. And then 7 very lean cows came out. And the lean ones ate the fat ones. Then he had a second dream right after that. And let's say that, for example, there were seven ears of grain that came up, and they were plump and good. 7 lean ones came up and ate the plump ones. So the next thing that's going on here is that Joseph is in jail, and the scripture says, they told him he was going to meet Pharaoh. He comes to Pharaoh, and Pharaoh says, I hear that you can interpret dreams. And I love this passage because I want you to hear and watch how Joseph responded. He said, as he stood before him, Joseph then answered Pharaoh, it is not in me, God, that is Jehovah, which they knew nothing about, Jehovah God. Jehovah, the one true God, will give Pharaoh a favorable answer. Well, of course, he begins to listen to the dreams, and then this is what Joseph said. Now, Joseph said to Pharaoh, Pharaoh's dreams are one and the same. God, Jehovah God, has told the Pharaoh what he's about to do. And the 7 good cows are 7 years. The 7 good ears are 7 years. The dreams are one and the same. The 7 lean and ugly cows came up after them are 7 years, and the 7 thin ears of corn, scorched earth, east wind, 7 years of famine. So, it is as I have spoken to Pharaoh. God has shown to Pharaoh what he's about to do. Behold, the 7 years of great abundance are coming in all the land of Egypt. After them, 7 years of famine will come, and all the abundance will be forgotten in the land of Egypt, and the famine will ravage the land. So the abundance will be unknown to the land because of that subsequent famine, for it will be very severe. Now, as for the repeating of the dream to Pharaoh twice, it means that the matter is determined by God, the one true God, and God will quickly bring it about. Now let Pharaoh look for a man discerning and wise and set him over the land of Egypt. Let Pharaoh take action that would bring about all this. And so when he had said that, then Pharaoh said to his servants, can we find a man like this in whom is a divine spirit? So Pharaoh said to Joseph, Since God, your God, has informed you of all this, there is no one so discerning and wise as you are. You shall be over my house, and according to your command, all my people shall do homage. Only in the throne I will be greater than you. Pharaoh said to Joseph, see, I have set you over the land of Egypt. This is unspeakable. This is a Hebrew slave. Now riding in the second chariot to Pharaoh, now in charge of every single thing in the land of Egypt, the awesome civilization of Egypt, and a Hebrew slave is now in charge of all of it, only second to Pharaoh himself. All he's done since his age of 17 is go through one trial after the other. But God gave him a dream. His father had taught him to believe the dreams that God gives you and that God keeps his promise. He kept believing what God had told him. Today, you not only need dreams, you have the Word of God. And when God speaks to your heart through His Word, you and I are to believe what He says. The Spirit of God knows how to bear witness to your spirit and my spirit. This is God's message to you. And this is why sometime when you read the Bible, God begins to speak to your heart. You know He's speaking to your heart. I don't mean saying, okay, God, speak. That's not the way He operates. He prepares our heart before He speaks to us. Now, with that in mind, the 42nd chapter begins, and I want you to look at this. I want you to think about this as a parent, and I want you to think about this as maybe a child, a teenager. 42nd chapter, back up in Canaan, back up in his homeland, and back at his home place. Now, chapter 42, verse 1. Now Jacob saw that there was grain in Egypt, and Jacob said to his son, why are you staring at one another? What are you doing sitting here just looking at each other? Why don't you get up and go down to Egypt because there is grain? We have the money. Go down to Egypt and get us something to eat. So I'm going to abbreviate some of this next part. So they go to Egypt. And the scripture says that when Joseph saw his brothers, he recognized them, but he disguised himself to them and spoke to them harshly. He said to them, you know, where have you come from? Because he knew. And they said, from the land of Canaan to buy food. But Joseph had recognized the brothers, although they didn't recognize him. And Joseph remembered the dreams which he had about them and said to them, you're spies. So he accuses them of being spies and throws them in jail. But now this is a trial in Joseph's life, though. Throws them in jail. They're guilty. They know they're guilty. And through these next few chapters, they keep talking about their own guilt. And Reuben says to him, didn't I tell you what was going to happen to us as a result of that? In verse 22, Reuben answered to them, did I not tell you, do not sin against this boy? And you would not listen. Now comes the reckoning for his blood. So, finally, he lets him out of jail, sends him back. And what goes on here in the next few chapters is back and forth, back and forth. He sends him. He wants to see his younger brother, Benjamin. He holds Simon at his refuge and back and forth. So finally, if you'll move on over to the 45th chapter, they come back. And then Joseph could not control himself before all those who stood by him. And he cried, have everyone go out from me. So there was no man with him when Joseph made himself known to his brothers. He wept so loudly that the Egyptians heard it, and the household of Pharaoh heard it. Then Joseph said to his brothers, I am Joseph. Is my father still alive? But his brothers could not even answer him. They were so dismayed at his presence. Then he said to them, please come closer. They came closer, and he said, I am your brother, Joseph, whom you sold into Egypt. Now do not be grieved or angry with yourselves because you sold me here, for God sent me before you to preserve me. His focus is always on God. And so he comes down, and Pharaoh gives them the finest land, the land of Goshen, that's very, very fertile. And so that's where they settle. And you recall that's there where they are for 400 years. And so Ramesses, who is the Pharaoh of that time, favored him, gave them everything they needed, said, we're going to take care of your family. And Jacob dies. And what I want you to notice is these brothers are still up to their conniving. They haven't changed one bit. So listen to this. When Joseph's brothers saw that their father was dead, they said, what if Joseph bears a grudge and against us and pays us back in full for all the wrongs which we did to him? Listen to Joseph's response to that. He says, Joseph wept when they spoke to him, and then the brothers also came and fell down before him and said, Behold, we are your servants. Remember what he dreamed? One day you will bow down before me. And so they fell down before him and said, We are your servants. But Joseph said to them, Do not be afraid, for I am in God's place. As for you, you meant evil against me, for God meant it for good, in order to bring about this present result, to preserve many people alive. There's nothing of unforgiveness in Joseph at all. He had his focus on God, and he began to realize earlier that God was in charge of his life, and what God had promised him, God was going to make come to pass. Now listen, there was not a single thing he could do. He was nothing more than a Hebrew slave, and he became head of Potiphar's household. And now he is second only to Pharaoh. And so there was no anger, no bitterness, no resentful. He could have had them all killed, and Pharaoh would have approved, but he did not. And the pain in his heart and life was that his brothers had treated him that way when he didn't deserve it, sold him into slavery in Egypt, and yet he had forgiven them. He didn't have any of that in his heart, and now here they are scared to death, and what is he saying? He's saying, look, you think you did this. God brought me down here to save not only you, but other nations of the earth. And I love that phrase when he says, Do not be afraid, for I am in God's place. And as for you, you meant evil against me, but God meant it for good, in order to bring about this present result to preserve many people alive. Now let me ask you this morning this. Where is your focus? Is your focus on finances? Is your focus on relationships? What are you focused on? That is, what's uppermost in your thinking? Not what's happening to you, not what you don't have, but what is the point of focus in your life? It should be nothing less and nothing other than Almighty God. He's given us the promises that when He saves us, He'll take care of us. He'll meet our needs and He'll guide us. He didn't say He wouldn't take us through heartache, pain, and trouble, but He says, I will be with you. He had a dream and the promise of God and the experiences of his father to back him up. You and I have the living word of God. And as sure as he kept his promise to Joseph, he will keep his promises to us. Will we have heartache, problems, difficulties, pain, trials? Yes. That's not the issue. The issue is, how do we respond? When we keep our focus on God, we will not blame God. We'll not blame others, and we will be able to have the same impact in the lives of other people that Joseph did. When you set your focus on God, that means you really and truly believe what the Bible says, what He'll do and who He is. When you set your focus on God, your fears will dwindle. Your sense of need will begin to dwindle. God will begin to make Himself known to you in ways that you've never known before. Things about God that you've doubted, He will make so very clear. Focusing on God is what His desire is for us. Then that intimate relationship, that personal intimacy with us, will become reality in our life. And you'll be able to say with Joseph, no matter where you are in life, I'm in God's place. And the most powerful, safe, profitable place in the world to be at any time, at any moment, in any circumstances, is in God's place. Amen.
7: 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John 8, verse 32 says, "You will know the truth, and the truth will make you free." 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
8: And you'll remember the scripture in John chapter 8, the woman who was thrown in the presence of Jesus. She was accused of being an adulteress, and they were going to stone her. And Jesus asked the question, "Which one of you is without sin among you?" And you'll recall they all walked away. Then he said to her, "Where are your accusers?" And she said, "They're gone." And Jesus said, "Neither do I condemn you." He said, "Go and sin no more." He set her free by his awesome forgiving power. Now, you and I might ask the question, how does all this work? So let me explain that briefly. When Jesus came into this world, he came into this world for the purpose of dying on the cross. When he died on the cross, the shedding of his blood was God's payment for all of our sins, so that what happened at the cross is he paid our sin debt in full. That is, he made it possible for you and me to live without the penalty of sin and to live, listen, above the power of sin in our life. So that when a person receives Jesus Christ as their personal Savior, there is no more condemnation, the Bible says in Romans chapter 8 and verse 1. Because you see, we have the gift of eternal life. Now, when you and I recognize we have the gift of eternal life, we begin to live out our life, sin is still all around us. And then we have to make a decision whether we want to live in sin or live outside of it. It doesn't mean that you'll never sin, but committing a sin here and there and we confess it and God forgives us, that's one thing. Living a lifestyle of disobedience, living a lifestyle of sin is living a lifestyle of slavery. And Jesus said, "I've come to set you free." That is, free from the power of sin in your life. Because when you receive him as your personal Savior, the Holy Spirit comes into your life to enable us to identify sin, enable us to love the Lord God, and enable us to say no to those things that tempt us and try us. You say, "Well, how does that work in my life?" Well, remember this, it isn't just your effort. It isn't just the decision you make. First of all, we have to confess the fact there is sin in my life. And you see, many people who say, "Oh, I could stop this if I wanted to. I can quit that." That's not enslaving me. The truth is, it is. And how does that freedom come into your life? By confessing that you are enslaved by that sin. And believing in your heart that when Jesus Christ died on the cross, that death at the cross made it possible for us to live above this sin. But believing it is one thing. It is the surrender of our life. You and I cannot live a sinless life. That's not going to happen because we have something within us, that old propensity to sin, it's still there. But we don't have to yield to it, and we don't have to become a slave or remain a slave to sin. Once we believe that Jesus Christ has saved us from our sin, then we claim his victory. We ask the Lord to forgive us, to cleanse us, and to claim that victory. And the claiming of that victory, listen, is intermingled with the Word of God. Because as you and I read the Scriptures, what happens? We're continually reminded that Jesus came to set us free. We're continually reminded of his power within our life. And Paul says in many verses, speaking of the power of God within us, we are now free. He says, "Therefore, there is no condemnation to those who are in Christ Jesus." And so, when you and I trust him as our personal Savior, he forgives us of all of our sin. When we surrender our life to him, he assumes the responsibility for enabling us to live a life of obedience and righteousness. It is knowing the truth. What truth? It is knowing this truth of who Jesus is, of what he did at the cross, and what he's made available to us. knowing that truth and choosing to walk in obedience to the will of God will set you free from sin and any form of slavery.
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14: Hi, Kevin McCullough. Do you have great memories of summer from your childhood? Summer to me was like, it was the best. It was what got me through the second semester of school, everything I wanted to do, I just looked forward to so badly, and I couldn't wait until those days hit. And not just to be done with school, but to get to go to a Christian camp where I learned about Jesus, I grew in my faith, made great friends. To this day, some of my deep friends came from that time period of my life, and I experienced God in nature in a way that I just couldn't where I grew up. And I didn't grow up in the inner city, which is where a lot of kids that enjoy Angel Tree Camp are living, with parents who are incarcerated, but who have turned a page and say they want to do something different in their life than they have done in the past. In fact, they've completed the Angel Tree Bible study in the prison system, and they have requested for their children an opportunity to attend Angel Tree Camp. Friends, there's not a lot that we can do to sometimes have tangible impact on the crime and the situations that we face in the culture. But Angel Tree Camp is a solution that works in a profound way. Because children that get to go to Angel Tree Camp are changed forever. This is kind of how it works. They show up on the first day wondering if they're going to be the only one who has parents in prison. And at the end of day two, they've discovered that everyone at the camp is in the same situation they're in. But they're also enjoying nature and seeing stars and eating great food and having bonfires and learning about Jesus, some of them for the first time. Friends, make this possible for a child this year. 888-206-2794, 888-206-2794, 888-206-2794. 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Go to thatkevinshow.com. Click the Angel Tree banner at the top of the page.
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18: News this hour from Town Hall. I'm Jason Walker. At Arlington National Cemetery Monday, President Troop honored those, our nation's heroes.
19: Before we hail the founding, we honor the fallen. Before we celebrate the triumph, we pay the tribute. Before we crown the victory, we count the cost. Today we are reminded that there could be no 4th of July without America's armed forces, and there could be no Independence Day without Memorial Day.
18: U.S. Army veteran and retired military intelligence officer Joe Bowler served in Vietnam. He says Memorial Day is a time to remember all of those we lost fighting all the wars to keep Americans free.
20: It's a day that we should remember our fallen comrades, especially, and the service that they provided to our country. Like we say, we love our barbecues and hot dogs and different types of libations, but first and foremost, we need to remember our fallen soldiers that provided this opportunity to celebrate.
18: And Bowler says, remember, the United States military gets the job done.
20: Well, we all do our duty, and anybody that's been a veteran or even in civil service or just the normal corporate world, we don't always agree with the leaders above us, but in the military especially, we give our respect, we follow orders.
18: Amazon founder Jeff Bezos pushing back on calls to tax billionaires more heavily.
21: Bezos argues higher taxes on billionaires won't directly help struggling Americans. He blames government inefficiency and intervention for problems like high rent and low wages, not corporate wealth. Bezos also points to housing policies, not companies like Airbnb, as key drivers of rising rents, saying the real issue is government failure, not a lack of tax revenue.
18: More on these stories at townhall.com.
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3: This is Dr. Lederman, and thank you, Rob. Thank you, Noah, who runs this program. Thank you, Terry Stubbs, who sang that beautiful song and was a beautiful, beautiful opera singer and musician and teacher and came to us with this terrible cancer. And you can read about it on our posters or in our booklets. And he wanted to make a song. He used to come when he had treatment. He would sing opera to patients in the waiting room. And his wife, equally beautiful and equally wonderful voice, would sing with him opera and famous tunes and with this most beautiful voice. And when he offered to write a song about his experience here at Radio Surgery New York, I took him up on it. And luckily, as you'd expect, it's beautiful. And luckily, as you might hope, he's cancer-free, and he explained that in his song. And many, many people in the music world come here because they know this gentleman who's got such a voice and such a story, and he just did not want to have surgery on his throat and his neck and his nerves that might damage his voice. And he came to Dr. Lederman after being at super-duper places that wanted to cut on his neck and cut near his voice box, and he just didn't want that. He came here and now is cancer-free, doing great, singing, teaching, musician, entertaining, bringing happiness and gladness to audiences around the world. So thank you, Terry, and his wife, so beautiful and great singer. Thank you so much. My name is Dr. Lederman. I want to start out with a very important article, an article that really hits the nail on the head. It's something I speak about all the time. And unfortunately, I'm the usual only voice talking about how so often, not always, but so often, chemotherapy is given with people not understanding why the heck they're getting chemotherapy. And I talk about it all the time. I talk about most chemotherapy, not all chemotherapy, but most chemotherapy is given to patients endlessly, especially in the setting of recurrent cancers or stage 4 cancers, with no hope of cure, no hope of cure, only a hope that the cancer might respond for a few weeks or months until it then relapses. And for most all these cancers, the cancers almost always relapse after chemotherapy. And I'm here hitting my head against the wall wondering why the heck are so many people taking such a treatment with so many side effects that costs $100,000 or $200,000 a year. Yeah, you heard that right. $100,000 or $200,000 a year. That's great for the drug companies and great for the hospitals and great for the doctors, but it may not be so great for the patient. And I've been explaining that compared to radiosurgery, when we attack a cancer in a particular place, we aim the beam and hit the cancer, 90% chance, that's our data overall, 90% chance the cancer will stop or shrink or go away and never need further treatment there for the rest of the patient's life. So it's such a huge difference. I want to talk about an article that just appeared by two authors, Kimberly Kopecky and Toby Campbell, in a journal called The Oncologist. This is a medical journal published by Oxford. And it just appeared. They're from the Department of Surgery and Division of Hematology Oncology in two famous hospitals in America. And they start out the article I'll read to you. A staggering 69% of patients receiving non-curative chemotherapy for metastatic lung cancer and 50% of people receiving chemotherapy for advanced gastroesophageal cancers, liver cancers, biliary cancers, or pancreas cancers report that the goal of therapy was to cure the cancer. 81% of patients with metastatic colorectal cancer believe that chemotherapy was to cure the cancer. And they say, why does this disconnect exist and what might we do about it? Why? Because the goal is not to cure the patient, but patients are being confused by their doctors. When doctors say, oh, it's palliative therapy, most patients don't understand that word means non-curative. Why aren't the doctors, cancer doctors, being clear and saying, look, you've got a cancer that cannot be cured with chemotherapy. If you want chemotherapy that might slow it down for a few weeks or a few months before it grows back, that's why you might want to take chemotherapy. But understand, with chemotherapy, most chemotherapies have side effects because it's kind of putting a poison in your body, like putting your body in a bathtub of poison and expecting nothing bad to happen. I can tell you, for most people, something bad does happen. And as these authors point out, why do doctors not tell patients directly what's going on? When doctors, and they say this, I'll quote the article, the word palliative is routinely used in discussion with patients and their families, despite the fact that the majority of patients are unfamiliar with what palliative means. Do you know what palliative means? If you're getting treatment, oh, we're going to give you palliative therapy. It means we're not going to cure you. We're not even going to try to cure you. It's not possible. That's what they mean. But the doctor, rather than saying, hey, Mrs. Jones, we're going to give you palliative therapy, they make it sound so fantastic. I've had patients come in and say, Dr. Lederman, can you give me palliative therapy? Palliative therapy means non-curative therapy. It's exactly what most people don't want. Most people want curative therapy if they can have it. And the authors go on to say, when ambiguous terminology is used, the need to communicate a bad prognosis can be avoided. So maybe, and I think it's true, that doctors don't really want to tell patients directly what the truth is, that the treatment will not cure the cancer. Why don't they have the strength and the stamina and the backbone to tell the patients the truth? Why do you use these words that most patients just don't understand? And the authors go on to say, for patients, the use of unclear language can propagate uncertainty regarding the indications for treatment and allow them to imagine that what they're getting desperately hoping for, cure, is actually a shared goal when it isn't. The patients might hope for cure, but the doctors aren't even offering that, and they're obscuring that with bad language that most patients don't understand. And the authors go on to say, we recommend a single word substitute to call it what it is, to say this is non-curative therapy instead of palliative therapy. Most people don't know what palliative is, but most people do know what non-cure means. We're not going to cure you. Why don't the chemotherapy doctors and some surgeons and others use that word? Why are they fudging their language to obscure the patients? And the author is going to say, why does it matter? Before a patient can make decisions, set goals, or cope with the reality of a new cancer diagnosis, they need first to understand the recommended treatment plan and how to recognize how it is and how it's not expected to alter the course of the disease. Is it to cure the patient or not? Palliative means not to cure the patient. And the author is going to say, this information is particularly essential given that cancer treatment options are laden with side effects. Talk about chemo side effects, fatigue, nausea, neutropenia, neuropathy, anorexia, infections, and complications from surgery and other chemotherapies. When clinicians use language that patients and their families hear non-curative in place of palliative, discussion is facilitated towards what are the expectations. If, doctor, you're not going to cure me, what are you going to do to me? And how terrible are the side effects? The authors go on to say, when the goals of a particular therapy are communicated clearly, to live longer, feel better, or prevent disability, patients are empowered to consider the balance of anticipated side effects and the possible benefits of palliative interventions. And the authors go on to say, is there enough data to support the notion that non-curative cancer treatments universally alleviate symptoms caused by cancer? And the authors say, no, there's no data to support the notion that non-curative treatments universally alleviate symptoms. So why do people take it? Why do so many people take chemotherapy when it doesn't cure, has so many side effects, is so costly? And often the number one cause for bankruptcy in medical cases is cancer, because chemotherapy, $100,000 or $200,000 a year, you're talking about huge expenses. Some people mortgage their car and sell their house and other things to live a few more weeks or months, so their whole family is indebted for the rest of their lives too. The authors go on to say, we believe that the routine use of non-curative rather than palliative is accurate and clear, while appropriately respecting patient's autonomy regarding the disclosure of prognosis. And this is what's so important. The authors conclude, it's been suggested that structured communication can overcome the ambiguity of the term palliative chemotherapy. We advocate for a simpler approach. Call it what it is, non-curative. And there you have it in a nutshell. Authors from two famous medical universities, Kimberly Kopecky and Toby Campbell, are calling it out, why so many people are taking chemotherapy without even knowing why they're taking. Up to 81% of people are taking chemotherapy without even knowing why they're taking it. Would you do that? Would you recommend a loved one do that? Or would you come here where we actually tell people what's your disease and what's your stage and what's the purpose of treatment? And so often, and I'm a chemotherapy doctor, I'm a board-certified chemotherapy doctor, treated thousands of patients on the staff at one of the biggest cancer centers in America, and I'm happy because I want to be honest with my patients about telling them what stage you have and the goal of treatment, and not to be ambiguous when it's so important, when it has to do with the life of a patient. My name is Dr. Lederman, cancer doctor, 1384 Broadway, Broadway and 38th Street, where we see patients with new and recurrent cancers. We see patients who want to know if they have cancer. Patients who don't have known cancer, but they want to know, do I have cancer? What's my PSA? Do I have a lump in the breast? Do I have something wrong with my pancreas or lung? We see patients who are newly diagnosed who want to have the clearly best knowledge and best options at the beginning. And we see patients, the third category, patients who have been treated and the treatments is not going as expected, usually for the reasons that I've said, that doctors elsewhere are being ambiguous about the purpose of treatment and being ambiguous about the side effects. And then when the patients have cancer that grows back and the side effects are terrible, they come here wanting a fresh approach, wanting clear language, and that's what we do every day at 1384 Broadway. 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
3: We are back. I want to talk about a man from Jamaica. The Caribbean people, sad to say, have lots of cancer. The ambassador came here asking us to help, and we certainly help everyone who needs that help for cancer treatment. This is a man who came 8 years ago. He's 67 years old. He's married. He's a black man, and I say that because in the black community, one in six black men get prostate cancer. One in 23 die of prostate cancer. He has high blood pressure and diabetes. He stopped taking his blood pressure medicines, which is not great. We helped him out with that. His PSA was going up. His sugar was high. He was on diabetes medicines. And he had a family history. Father had prostate cancer. And he wanted to come. He wanted to get checked out. And we checked him out. And we found, indeed, he had prostate cancer, just like his dad. You don't have to have a family history. Some people say, oh, I'm safe. I don't have a family history. No. 90% of people who have cancer don't have a family history. It's a rare one, like this man whose father had cancer and now he has the same prostate cancer. So we found a kidney, we found a prostate cancer in him 8 years ago. We offered treatment and he did not want surgery. He didn't want cutting, bleeding. He didn't want shortening of his vital organ. He knew with surgery, open or robotic surgery, that most likely his sex life would be done. He'd lose control of the urine or have urinary leakage, and he'd have shortening of his vital organ. He didn't want that. He didn't want radical surgery. That's why he came 8 years ago, and 8 years later, his PSA is zero, and he's doing great. When he came to us, he had a Gleason 7, so higher risk PSA 9 prostate cancer. Now, 8 years later, cancer-free. And he came for follow-up. Many people say, Dr. Lederman, how do you follow the patient? Do you just treat them and then they never see you again? No. We see patients for the rest of their life, and it's so important. This man came. He got checked out, and about 3 years ago, he came. We checked out his urine. He had blood in the urine. We checked out the cause of the bleeding, and we found a kidney cancer. So he's had now two cancers. Prostate cancer, which was treated successfully with radiosurgery here with our unique program. And we know for Gleason 7 cancer, our success rate is 90% versus 60% with other radiation, standard radiation or surgery. And now he has a kidney cancer, and he just did not want his kidney removed. We got a biopsy of the kidney to prove it was cancer. We offered him all the options. I sent him to a urologist for surgery. He just did not want his kidney thrown in a bucket. He wanted to be treated with us like he was treated for the prostate. with a big success. And now he's been treated for two big cancers. Prostate cancer 8 years ago in remission, PSA now zero, and kidney cancer found when we checked him out. So it's so important to come for follow-ups. It's so important. And this is the work that we do every day. We've treated thousands of people with kidney cancers over decades. So many people are never told the options. You think, well, hey, a doctor's supposed to tell you all the options. A doctor's supposed to tell you, hey, you could do this or that or the next thing. You could have surgery or some form of surgery or intervention, or you could have radiosurgery, or you could do nothing, or chemo, whatever. Most doctors, sad to say, just say, oh, you have a kidney cancer, you have to remove it, without even a biopsy. And I can tell you about

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3: Shortening of the penis, which he was never told by the surgeon. He was never told that. He saw me on the 10th. He was scheduled for the 20th. This is all 3 years ago, by the way. He canceled the surgery. He came to us. He was treated 3 years ago for this cancer. And now his PSA is zero. He's cancer-free. He is so happy. He canceled that surgery. And I often tell people, many people call and say, oh, I have surgery tomorrow. I say, well, if you want a second opinion, you can come here. You can either come here today or you can cancel the surgery. You can postpone it a week if you want to learn about all the options, which might well save your life and save your quality of life and avoid radical surgery. And radical surgery, some people die during radical surgery, have complications. And he's got this lifelong low platelet count. So as a disease of his platelets, imagine that he had major surgery with a low platelet count and he started bleeding. So different than radiosurgery, so different than our treatment. And this is the work that we do every day at 1384 Broadway, Broadway and 38th Street in the heart of New York City. My name is Dr. Lederman. I want you to get a paper and pencil handy because I'm going to tell you some things you might want to know about. And I want to tell you about one more patient before I do that. I want to tell you about a man who came to us just about 2 weeks ago. He came with prostatism, frequent urination, urinary retention, which means he could not urinate. He was declining any biopsy. He came with no records. He's from New Jersey, 74 years old. He's single without any children. He's had urinary infections. He had bladder retention for more than a year. That means that a catheter was placed through the penis into the bladder so he could urinate at one of the big institutions in a neighboring state. He didn't even know his PSA. He was going to this big institution. No one ever told him, with all these prostate problems, what his PSA was. He urinates four times a night. He feels like he has incomplete emptying of the bladder. He also has frequent urination in the daytime. He had colonoscopy done twice. The most recent was 8 years ago. We check on that most every patient. His weight is stable. And well, I examined him, and he had this huge prostate cancer, like a hardball into his prostate. So he had sulcus to sulcus, rock hard prostate, highly suspicious for cancer. We tested his urine. He had two separate infections. He had a bacteria infection and he had a yeast infection, and his PSA was 25, which means most likely he has prostate cancer. Well, we knew that with a physical exam, and we confirmed it with the PSA. And now we're arranging for an MRI of the prostate. We're arranging for a biopsy of him. And he'd been going to one of the major hospitals with all these symptoms, and none of the doctors ever told him about the PSA. Maybe they didn't even do it. We looked through the records. We couldn't find any evidence of that. Never got an MRI. Never got a biopsy. This is how we are so different, and why so many people come here for evaluation and treatment. And that's what he's doing. He's coming here because he trusts, and he just doesn't trust the other place when he's been seen for years and they never told him about the PSA. Most likely his PSA has been rising over years. Now it's 25. Normal PSA is 4. You would have think he would have been told when his PSA was 4 or 5 or 6 or 10 or 15 or 20. No, he was never told until he came here. And now we're taking the bull by the horns. We're arranging, first of all, to treat his infection, double infection, getting the MRI and arranging a biopsy so that he knows what's really going on in his body, why his prostate's rock hard, why his PSA is so high. This is the work that we do every day at 1384 Broadway in the heart of New York City. Here for you. And I told you before, I'm going to introduce myself. I want to do that so you know who's talking. So often people talk and you just don't know who they are or what their credentials are. Are they hiding things? Are they hiding that chemotherapy is not curative for you or your loved one or your friend or your neighbor? Well, we like to tell the straight dope here. And sometimes it's hard for patients to hear the straight dope, but I think it's better for people

0: know the truth than just to be getting chemotherapy and you think you're going to be cured. And no, there's no intent of cure whatsoever. Why would the doctor insinuate that? Why? Anyway, my name's Dr. Lederman. I was born and raised in Waterloo, Iowa, went to public school, university, MD at 25, real doctor, MD at 25, just like my brother Ted, my illustrious brother Ted Lederman, MD at 25, and Dr. Ariel Lederman, my son, who's here, board certified, trained at the most illustrious hospitals and universities in America, here, board certified cancer doctor, loved by his patients and the families and the staff and everyone he touches. He's because he's thoughtful and caring, and patients are very, very, very, very lucky to have Dr. Ariel Lederman be their doctor. I, after MD at 25, went to University of Chicago, Michael Reese, trained in internal medicine, board certified after treating thousands of patients with medical conditions, then went on to Harvard Medical School, Dana-Farber Cancer Institute, trained treating thousands of people with cancers and stayed on the staff at Harvard Medical School, and then also at Harvard Medical School at the illustrious Joint Center for Radiation, trained there treating thousands of patients with cancers, triple board certified, the only triple board certified radiation doctor in New York, one of the few in the world, here for you, accepting most insurances, Medicare, Medicaid, 1384 Broadway. We're easy to get to if you're coming by subway, 123456 ACE, NQR, BD, FM 7, and S. If you're coming into New York City by train, Penn Station or Grand Central, Metro North, Long Island Railroad is so close, just blocks away. All the buses go to Port Authority, also just blocks away. We're truly in the center of New York City, and we made our office to be convenient for you. And actually, people fly in from around the world. They go to the airports. They take the train or bus to the bus station or train station. And here we are in the middle of New York City. My name's Dr. Lederman. Accepting most insurances, Medicare, Medicaid, 1384 Broadway, 212 Choices. We'll be right back.
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0: We are back. This is Dr. Lederman. I want to speak about a 56-year-old man. This is a hero policeman. A policeman who captured one of the suspects that was going to drop a bomb in Times Square several years ago. So he's a hero policeman. And now he came to us with a mass in the neck. He'd been at one of the biggest hospitals in New York City for 2 months. For 2 months, they diagnosed him with Hodgkin's disease, but wouldn't treat him. He had two conditions, one of the Hodgkin's lymphoma in the neck, which is a cancer, and then he had a fistula, had a hole between his rectum and his bladder, and they wouldn't treat the hole between the rectum and bladder, and they wouldn't treat the cancer without treating the hole between his bladder and his rectum, because he said chemotherapy could kill him. Well, chemotherapy can kill anybody. And because he had this fistula, they wouldn't give him chemo, and they didn't tell him all the options. So here we go again. This is one of the biggest, most famous, prestigious hospitals in New York City. They wouldn't tell him the options. They wouldn't treat him. They kept him in the hospital, so thousands, tens of thousands of dollars of income, and they didn't do anything. They put a needle into his neck, which would have taken about 5 minutes, and he was there for 2 months. And he's so angry about it. And a radio listener like you, like so often, radio listeners save lives. And a radio listener said, hey, why don't you go see Dr. Lederman? And he came in with this story, this beautiful story, and a picture of himself with his colleagues in Times Square apprehending this terrorist who was going to set a bomb off. And yet here he was in one of the biggest hospitals, languishing for 2 months with no treatment for either his cancer or his medical condition. And he came here and I said, look, you've got a cancer. There's no reason to wait for this hole to be fixed. He was not eager to have a colostomy and have surgery for a hole, not for cancer. And yet he was very eager to have his cancer treated. And we offered treatment for his cancer without chemo, without cutting, without bleeding, without being in the hospital for 2 months, without patient therapy, where he could walk in, have pinpoint treatment, focused on that tumor. And now, shortly thereafter, after he walked in here, a memorable day when he walked in, and a memorable day just 2 days ago when he left, and he left cancer-free, in remission. That huge mass of neck is gone. Of course, we're going to be seeing him on a regular basis. And he is so happy that we didn't give him all the no's and wait and months go by. No, we took the bull by the horn. We told him what he had. We told him the options. Let him see all the doctors he wants in the world. And this is the work we do. We even sent him to another doctor to try to fix that hole between the bladder and the rectum. But that was not cancer. The neck was Hodgkin's lymphoma or Hodgkin's cancer, a curable cancer, one of the earliest curable cancers in the world. Mel Samuels was one of the most famous doctors curing cancers, Hodgkin's, 60 years ago. May he rest in peace. And this is the work we do, and we're on the shoulders of giants. And thanks to the giants, we're able to offer this man treatment and potential cure. And we're saying it totally different than what those chemo guys are doing, because we're talking about clarity and words make a difference. And that's what we do here at Radio Surgery New York. So for this man, he's in remission, doing great. And of course, we're going to see him back and do testing on a regular basis. And another man, another young man, 56 years old, born in Guyana, South America. He's married, he has 2 children, a handsome man. He had painful urination, had a history of a lung disease, but he was found to have a colon cancer, and his colon perforated. And another example of a person with colon cancer who never had colonoscopy. What is colonoscopy? Colonoscopy is putting the patient to sleep or sedating them, and then examining the colon to see if there's cancer. Everyone should have it. I should have it. I did have it. And it was one of the happiest days of my life when I had colonoscopy to see that everything on my innards was as beautiful as everything on my outers, and probably even more so. And for this man, his doctors never told him to get colonoscopy, and he never learned about it, he never knew about it. And then his colon burst. And when it burst, the cancer had already traveled to the liver. So it had already been there for quite some time. Again, he went to one of the super pooper hospitals. They removed the colon. They cut out part of his liver, but he had cancer traveled elsewhere. Stage 4. They never told him, hey, you don't need to cut out part of the liver. You can go see Dr. Lederman. He could do non-invasive treatment for the liver metastasis. But they didn't tell him that. All they told him is, oh, you got to have surgery on the liver. And he accepted them, and now he's upset, and he's had chemotherapy also, and he's upset about that. He's 56 years old, and he just can't take it. He can't take the surgery on his colon, on his liver, and now endless chemo. And he knows with chemotherapy stage 4, he learned it here, that chemotherapy doesn't cure. It might extend his life by weeks or months, but the cancer grows back, and that's not what he wants, and he's feeling terrible with the chemo, and he came here because he wanted options that were not surgery and not chemo. And this is the work that we do every day at 1384 Broadway. We have lots of information to send you. We have booklets and DVDs, and many people actually come to our office. We're in the heart of New York City, 1384 Broadway by Times Square and Macy's and Herald Square and Bryant Park and Port Authority, and it's so easy to get to us. 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And if you hear someone with cancer, you might want to tap them on the shoulder and say, hey, you might want to learn about all the options from Dr. Lederman, whether you're just starting with cancer, you don't have cancer, you want to get checked out, or you've had cancer treatment like this man, 56 years old, with colon cancer, who never had colonoscopy, then he had a burst colon, surgery on his liver, and he's told he needs endless chemo, and that's not what he wants to do for the rest of his life. He can't tolerate it, he can't take it, and he's upset that no one told him about all the options. I'm talking about a man who came to me first 11 and a half years ago. He's a 58-year-old black man with prostate cancer. His PSA went from 6 to 26 to 46, and he had a biopsy the year before, and the patient just refused. He had a biopsy that showed cancer, Gleason 7, so it's a more aggressive cancer. He never got scans of his body. Why do we get scans when someone has cancer? Well, we want to see if the cancer's traveled. His doctors did a biopsy, but they never did any scans of him. This is 11 and a half years ago. He was waking up 3 times a night. He was not offered any medications. His weight was 143. He was going to the gym. An exam, he had an enlarged prostate. And, well, we talked about all the options. We talked about why get scans, and he agreed. Why get treatment, and he agreed. For Gleason 7, 90% here, 60% elsewhere, so it's very clear. And he was treated 11 and a half years ago, and still to this day with no further treatment, no other treatment. He's doing great. His PSA is 0. He's happy. His sex life works. His urinary life works. He was not shortened here, which is so different than surgery. Now I want to talk about a man who's 71 years old, born in New Jersey. He had a cancer right on the tip of his nose. He's married. He was here by himself. He had this mass on his nose. It was a big mass on the right side of the nose, right by the nares, the bottom of the nose. And he was seen by a dermatologist. He had a biopsy. It was his first skin cancer. And the dermatologist told him, you have to have surgery. You have to have Mohs, which means they were going to excavate or cut out this big part of his nose. And he didn't want a big part of his nose cut out. He didn't want to walk around with his right side of nose missing or patched up. And yet his dermatologist did not tell him about all the options. Why? Why would a surgeon not tell the patient that there are non-surgical options available? Why? Well, I think you know why. Anyway, he was treated here, and he is so happy. He's got an exam. I just examined him this week. The cancer is gone. His nose is there. His nose is beautiful. He likes the result. There's no evidence of cancer. There was no cutting, no bleeding. He had a basal cell cancer. We treat basal and squamous and keratoacanthoma. This is the work that we do every day at 1384 Broadway. Broadway and 38th Street in the heart of New York City. My name is Dr. Lederman. We'll be right back.
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0: We are back, and we're here for you. I want to talk about a woman whose most remarkable story. She's 85 years old. She looks like she's about 55 years old. She's married. She came with her sister. Her sister was previously treated here for breast cancer and thyroid cancer. And this woman comes with a melanoma, which is one of the worst skin cancers, on her right little pinky. And she had a biopsy. How did she know about it? Well, the finger turned black. It was discolored. That's one of the warning signs of skin cancers. We have a lump that's growing or changing colors. And she had this black mass on her finger. And she had a biopsy. She went to the biggest hospitals. And they wanted to amputate her finger and part of her hand. And she just did not want her finger and part of her hand amputated. She went to doctor after doctor, and they all said the same. You got to cut. And she was just adamant. She refused. She did not want to have surgery on her hand to remove part of her hand and her finger. She came here with her sister and her loved ones, and we talked about all the options. They did at the biggest Supers, poopers, biggest, every hospital thinks they're the biggest super pooper place. One of the biggest super pooper places. They did a PET scan of her body to look for cancer, but they forgot to include her hand and her arm. Wow. You know, wow, oh, wow, oh, wow. They forgot to include the critical structures. And, of course, we like to know that. We got records. We repeated the test. We got an MRI, which was never done. We found the cancer was only in the finger. We talked to her about all the options, and she was just so eager to save her finger and so eager not to have radical surgery and so eager not to have deforming surgery. And we offered her treatment, and she was treated, and now she came in this week after treatment in remission. That mass is gone. The finger is beautiful. And she is so happy. Her dermatologist, she actually quit her dermatologist that she went to originally because she didn't like the advice. She thought the advice was bad advice, that the doctor didn't give all the options and never told her about Dr. Lederman and radiosurgery. So she came here. She has a new dermatologist who saw her and agreed she's in remission, doing great. I saw her. I examined her. She's doing great. She likes to come on Wednesdays before the matinees on Broadway and go with her sister to the matinees. This is the work we do. She had a melanoma of her finger, treated with no cutting, no bleeding, only with a few focused beams treatment. And this is what we do every day at 1384 Broadway, offering innovative treatment for people who never knew there was innovative treatment available, who thought you had to be deformed or chemotherapy. They want to know the options, and so many people come here wanting to know all the options. And speaking of that, I want to speak about a 69-year-old woman from Haiti. She's married. She came with her husband. She has high blood pressure, diabetes, and she came to us with right breast ductal carcinoma in situ. So ductal carcinoma in situ, most breast cancers, not all, but most breast cancers start in the ducts. If they stay in the ducts, they're called ductal carcinoma in situ. If they spread into the substance of the breast, then they're called invasive cancers. So she had a ductal carcinoma in situ. She went to doctors. She had mammograms, biopsies, ultrasounds, and had this dumbbell-shaped DCIS. And she was just adamant not to have surgery, not to have lumpectomy. Her doctors actually wanted to do a mastectomy because it was a dumbbell-shaped tumor. And she was treated here. And she's in remission. Her scans, her blood tests, her physical exam show no evidence of cancer. She had ductal carcinoma in situ, declined surgery, declined systemic therapy, wanting only our treatment. And this is the work that we do every day at 1384 Broadway, Broadway and 38th Street in the heart of New York City. Now, I speak to about another patient who's from Haiti. This is a man, 67 years old. He has one son. He has a twin sister. He came for a prostate cancer diagnosis. He was seen at one of the big hospitals, not the biggest, but one of the big hospitals in a neighboring borough. He had stage T1C cancer. He was diagnosed, 9.5 years ago. He had prostate cancer. He was urinating poorly. He went to the doctor. He was given medicines to urinate better. He had a bone scan and CAT scan. There was no spread of the cancer. This is now 9.5 years ago. I examined him. He had a large prostate, PSA 5.7, Gleason 7. So again, a more aggressive cancer, Gleason 7. And 9.5 years ago, we treated him, and he's cancer-free, and his PSA is 0, and his sex life works, and his urinary life works, and he has no shortening of his vital organ. And this is the work that we do every day at 1384 Broadway, Broadway and 38th Street in the heart of New York City. This is Dr. Lederman. I want to speak about another man. This is another man who had a Gleason 7 cancer. It was 7 of 12 cores positive, and PSA was 9. He had a PET scan showing no spread of the cancer. His prostate was 42 cc's. So we treated him in the past, and he's been cancer-free. His PSA is 0. And then he told me why he came to me years ago. He went to one of the biggest hospitals years ago with a Gleason 7 cancer, and they told him that he had to have hormones. Now, our data doesn't show for Gleason 7 cancer that you have to have hormones. In fact, we've compared thousands of men with and without, and we've seen no difference because, most likely, our treatment is more successful. And we know that hormones take away sexual feelings and take away erections, gain weight, grow breasts, can have bone disease, even neurologic changes to your brain, and make you feel less strong. And he just did not want hormone shots or pills. At the other hospital, they told him he had to have hormones with his treatment, and he declined. He came here. We talked about all the options. We talked about, by our data, shows actually no benefit, and I believe because it's our treatment is more successful. And this is the work that we do every day. So his PSA is zero, no hormones. Our program of radiation only for Gleason 7, 7 of 12 cores positive with a PSA of 9. He's now in remission. He's urinating fine. His sex life works. This is the work that we do every day at Broadway and 38th Street in the heart of New York City. And we're talking about a woman who has a very aggressive cancer, a thyroid cancer. She's young. She's from Jamaica. She's married. She has three children. She came with her husband. She had terrible pain from thyroid cancer, traveled to the spine. She was diagnosed years ago. She's been on pain. She's been on narcotics. And she's at one of the biggest facilities around and just apparently didn't know how to treat her. Kept on giving her morphine for thyroid cancer, which was growing through the spine, ready to paralyze her and cause terrible pain and suffering, and no treatment other than morphine. She came here. We talked about all the options. We staged her up so we knew where the cancer was. And we offered treatment, all the options, and she chose radiosurgery. And we treated her, and she's been in remission ever since. Now she's got a new pain in her leg. This is years later. So she had stage 4 cancer, advanced cancer before. She has pain in the leg. We staged her up. We found cancer traveled to her left femur, the leg bone, just right in the middle of the leg bone. The bone is thinning. And she wants to be treated so the pain goes away and the bone heals up and doesn't break. And this is the work that we do every day. We've now treated actually two other sites, all successfully. And she's starting this treatment because she knows our track record. She knows our success rate. It's very high, even for a cancer called thyroid cancer, which is usually considered a radio-resistant cancer. Here, because of our technique and technology and doses and being first in New York and first in America and first in the Western Hemisphere with stereotactic, non-invasive, no cutting, no bleeding radiosurgery, she's doing great. And everywhere we've treated, doing great. Now we're treating the mass in the leg, which is eating through the leg bone. She does not want surgery. She doesn't want other treatment. She wants our treatment because she knows how well it works. And we have lots of information to send you. If you want information, you can check our website, which is rsny.org, RSNY, like radiosurgerynewyork.org. 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My name is Dr. Lederman.
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8: News this hour from Town Hall. I'm Jason Walker. At Arlington National Cemetery Monday, President Trump remarking on the significance of Memorial Day.
9: Before we hail the founding, we honor the fallen. Before we celebrate the triumph, we pay the tribute. Before we crown the victory, we count the cost. Today we are reminded that there could be no 4th of July without America's armed forces, and there could be no Independence Day without Memorial Day.
8: Meanwhile, the president says that any agreement with Tehran to end the war should include a number of requirements.
10: The U.S. brokered accords were forged during President Trump's first term and aimed at normalizing relations with Israel. In a social media post on Monday, the president tied any eventual agreement to an expanded participation in those accords. He pointed to Saudi Arabia and Qatar as countries that should immediately sign on, followed by Pakistan, Turkey, Egypt, and Jordan. It remains unclear how workable the proposal might be in those majority Muslim countries. Bob Agner reporting.
8: In the meantime, the United States military says it has carried out, quote, self-defense strikes in southern Iran, including on missile launch sites and boats that were placing mines. Further details not immediately clear. Health workers responding to that spreading outbreak of a rare type of Ebola in eastern Congo are now facing two threats. They, of course, risk contracting the virus and encountering hostile crowds. Aid workers especially vulnerable in this volatile region where armed groups have caused significant unrest. Trust is scarce among the traumatized population, complicating efforts to contain the outbreak. Meanwhile, 900 cases have been so far confirmed. More on these stories, townhall.com.
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3: Thank you, Rob, and thank you, Noah, and thank you for tuning in today and every day. We're on the radio every day and many times on many hours of every day. So we're here for you. Why? We're not selling anything. We're simply trying to educate. So if God forbid you or your loved ones or your family or your neighbor or the person down the street has a cancer issue or cancer question or a cancer possibility, you know where to turn to get a straight deal and straight talk. And you'll see how rare that is nowadays, because we're going to give you some examples in just the next few minutes. My name is Dr. Lederman, and I'm going to introduce myself in a few minutes. I will tell you, however, that I'm a real MD, board certified, actually the only Harvard trained triple board certified radiation doctor in New York, and one of the few in the world here for you. We work at 1384 Broadway. We see people, really three groups of people, people who are concerned about having cancer, people who are newly diagnosed with cancer, and people who have had cancer and their treatment is just not working, not tolerated. They don't feel that what's going on in their body is good, and they want some answers. And I'm going to give you an example of that in about a minute. So we're going to give you a lot of connections, information. You may want to have a paper and pencil handy if you wish, or you can sit back and listen and learn. And we know that just like medical school, how do we learn? How does a normal person become a doctor? Well, you learn slowly, slowly. You learn and have experiences and many experiences. And that's why so many patients like the most experienced doctor. And we know who's the most experienced radiosurgery cancer doctor in the Western Hemisphere. We know that because one doctor was first when all the other places, and you know what that means, all the other places and doctors and facilities were doing standard type of treatment, which means not ideal, not focused on the cancer, not best dose, but standard radiation, kind of flying blind, versus radiosurgery, which is exactly knowing where the target is and hitting the target with the best dose with high success and less side effects in general, because we're able to focus on the cancer. So it's a huge step forward, and one doctor, of all the doctors in the Western Hemisphere, and there's so many, one doctor saw the wisdom and brought the technology to you and your loved ones. And so many, more than 40,000 people have had radiosurgery by me over decades. So I have a huge experience. And I get so often the question, doctor, have you ever had this? Well, I can tell you that probably no doctor has more experience treating more patients over more years than guess who? And this is the work we do. We have lots of information to send you. We'll give you a number in a few minutes. You can also stop by our office at 1384 Broadway and pick up information. So many people do that for themselves and their loved ones. And sometimes for a person down the street, they don't even barely know other than they heard they had cancer and they're not doing well. So many people come often. I would say the average person who comes to see me has been told by two or three other people, hey, you better go see Dr. Lederman. And when you learn about what we do, you'll probably be doing the same thing. You're probably telling people, hey, you may want to have a different level of care, a higher level, a more informed level of care than you're currently getting. So my name is Dr. Lederman. We're going to jump in. And how do I do this? Well, every day I see patients, and every day I take notes, and every day I come here and I meet with you and I discuss what I've done all day. And I want to talk about one woman. It's a lovely woman. She's 62 years old. She's single. She had one baby who died, so she has no descendants. She's not married. She came with her sister. And about 2 years ago, she had some pelvic pain and vaginal bleeding, and she went to one of the big hospitals in New York. Not the biggest, but one of the big hospitals in New York. And they found a cancer in the uterus. And they told her they have to remove her uterus, and that's what they did. They never actually told her. It's been 2 years. No one's actually ever told her until she came to me the name of her cancer. She never knew that she had a sarcoma, which is a cancer of the muscle of the uterus. Remember, the uterus has two main parts. One is the lining, which comes out in menstruation every month, and that lining is preparing for a fertilized egg. So it's waiting for a fertilized egg. And then the outer part of the uterus is a muscle. And that muscle is to push the baby out after 9 months, hopefully. And, well, there's two parts. The most common uterus cancers are cancers of the lining of the endometrium. Endo, it's Latin words. Endo means the lining of the uterus and the muscle on the outside. So she had a sarcoma, S-A-R-C-O-M-A, sarcoma of the uterus. Although she's been getting care. She's had 2 years of chemotherapy. No one's ever told her the name of the cancer until she came to 1384 Broadway. And I find that, unfortunately, so common. About 90% of the people that come to me learn things about their body and learn things about themselves that they've never been told by all their other doctors. Never. And I can tell you that's new every day. You think, wow, I'm on the radio every day for 30 years telling people, hey, your doctor didn't tell you what kind of cancer, where it is. Well, every day, it's the same thing. And this is now. This woman came to me yesterday and not told the name of the cancer, not told where the cancer is, but she was told everything's going great. Well, let's talk about how great it is. She had her uterus removed at one hospital, a big one in Manhattan. Then she went to a super pooper hospital because she heard she had this cancer. And, well, she started on chemotherapy, and she's been on chemotherapy for nearly 2 years. And she's had lots of side effects from the chemo, and her doctors keep on telling her everything is A-okay, doing great. But she was suspicious about that, and she came to me, and she was concerned about that. And so I saw her, and we went over her records, and she has some pelvic pain and left abdominal pain. She has no headaches. Her vision's and hearing's fine. Her weight is now 98 pounds. And 2 years ago, she was 160. So she's lost more than 60 pounds with a height of 5 feet. Now, when cancer patients start losing weight, or when people start losing weight without even knowing they have cancer, it is worrisome. It's very worrisome. Why is that? Well, cancer loves to eat, and it loves to eat. Just like if you've ever planted a tree, you put fertilizer in the ground to give it an extra boom so it can grow. It needs more energy. Well, cancer, too, needs more energy and starts eating the patient. And in this case, it's eaten 60 pounds of the patient to grow, which is very worrisome. She's an ex-smoker. She has occasional cough. She's not bleeding now. Her bowel movements are fine. Her urine's fine. She has pelvic pain and left abdominal pain. Her arms and legs are fine. She has no fevers or chills or night sweats. And she's been seen by a cardiologist in one of the big hospitals, and she's beginning 2 years of chemotherapy at a super-duper-pooper place. And just a few days ago, she had a new CAT scan of her body, and the doctor told her everything was okay. Everything was okay, her doctor at the super-duper place, who's giving her chemotherapy, which costing $20,000 a month. So let's hear about what's okay. Here's results of her CAT scan, which I wrote down in my note. in the mediastinum by the aorta. She has a new mass that's 2.7 centimeters that wasn't there 8 weeks before. She has a new mass by the trachea that's 2.6 centimeters that wasn't there 8 weeks before. She has a mass by the diaphragm that's 2.8 centimeters, was 1.4 centimeters just 8 weeks before. She has a mass in the pelvis, it's 3.7 centimeters, that was 2 centimeters 8 weeks before. She has a mass in the vagina, 6.2 centimeters, wow, more than a 3-inch cancer mass in the vagina invading into the bladder. She has a mass on her left abdomen where she has the most pain. This is 11.9 centimeters, the size of a melon. And now in her right breast, she's got a mass that's new. And in her right lower abdomen, she has a mass that's 4.4 centimeters, new. All those areas, growing or new, there's not one area that's unchanged. Every mass is bigger or new and bigger. And her doctor told her everything was okay and told her, oh, she needs more chemotherapy. She's had 2 years of chemotherapy at $20,000 a month. She's had all the possible side effects and nothing's worked. Now, why would a doctor at the super duper place tell her, number one, everything's okay, when in fact nothing's okay? The cancer is growing everywhere. The patient can even feel the mass growing in the breast that wasn't there before. She has pain in the abdomen that wasn't there before. You can feel a mass through the abdominal wall that wasn't there before. And her doctor told her, everything was A-okay, let's go ahead with more chemo. Does that make sense? If you go to a restaurant and every time you go, you get food poisoning, would you go again? If you go for 2 years of chemotherapy, 2 years of chemo is about $300,000 or $400,000 of your money and my money and everyone else's money. Would you spend $200,000 or $300,000 or $400,000 on a poison in your body that doesn't work? And then the doctor tells you, oh, everything's okay, we're going to give more chemotherapy. What would you do? Would you call Dr. Lederman, or would you have called Dr. Lederman a year before or 2 years before that? And that's why so many people come to Dr. Lederman, 1384 Broadway, Broadway and 38th Street, to straighten out what's going on, to tell the truth, to tell this woman what's happened to you at this super duper place that she thought was so fantastic. And I said, well, read the report. You can read the report just as well as I can read the report. It's right there, black and white. Every cancer is growing, and most of these cancers are new and growing. How can it be? And then she turns to me and said, but I have an appointment on Wednesday for more chemotherapy. I said, well, if you get poisoned at a restaurant with food poisoning every night, and then you have an appointment to go back on Wednesday, would you go back for another dinner if you've been poisoned every night? Does it make sense to spend $200,000 or $300,000 or $400,000 on a treatment that doesn't work? And we know that for sarcomas and for so many cancers, chemo just doesn't work. Why do people so many get chemo? Well, doctors are afraid to tell the truth, or they're afraid to say, hey, you can go to Dr. Lederman, who treats sarcomas and has a 90% success where he attacks the cancer. And he could attack that big mass in the left abdomen, that mass that's 11.5 centimeters. And I showed her examples of our work where we treat sarcomas that are 20 or 30 centimeters in the abdomen with high success. I've shown her examples, and I showed her sister examples of cancers in the chest and cancers in the abdomen, cancers in the vagina, cancers in the pelvic area. And this is the work that we do every day. And it's so easy to understand why patients come here. It's so easy to understand why radio listeners want to save lives and want to tell their friends, hey, don't you think 2 years of useless chemo is too much? Don't you think losing 60 pounds on chemo is too much? Don't you think your doctor's telling you everything is okay while the cancer is growing is too much? And so it's easy to see why so many people come here. Just a couple days ago, I want to talk about one patient just for a moment. A lawyer from a neighboring state called me up. I saw him last month. And in my report, it said this man has cancer growing in the chest, cancer growing in the abdomen. He's had chemo at the super-duper big place. It's not working. That's the first line in my note. And then he calls me up this week and says, oh, the doctors over at XYZ want to do biopsies of these nodules. I said, you got to be kidding. This cancer has been growing for months. It's growing in multiple places. You don't need to do a biopsy of every site that grows. When you have 10 sites that have been growing for a year, you've been getting chemotherapy that hasn't worked. You don't need to have more and more biopsies when you know what the answer is. The answer is the cancer is growing. He said, why are you shouting at me? I said, I'm just so upset that you've been taken advantage of. He thinks I'm upset at him. No, I'm upset at the doctors who are taking advantage of him, who are doing these useless biopsies and useless procedures and are making plenty of money for biopsies where they know the answer. They know the answer is that the cancer is growing, the cancer is getting worse, their treatment's not working. What are they pretending? What are they pretending? So for that man who, he didn't show up because he thought I was shouting at him. No, I'm talking about the doctor who's mistreating the patient by doing all these tests and all these biopsies when the doctors have known for months and months and months that the treatment doesn't work. And for most cancers, chemo doesn't work. And for almost most cancers where chemo is used, mostly the cancer comes back. I can't say 100% because there's a few exceptions, but mostly. And that's why one doctor brought you stereotactic radiosurgery at great turmoil to himself because he knew it offered a better chance for non-invasive, painless, outpatient therapy, which is how most people want to be treated, without pain, without suffering, without cutting, without bleeding, without anesthesia. And this is the work we do every day for new cancers, for recurrent cancers, for previously treated cancers, most anywhere in the body, whether it's in the brain or the neck or the chest or the breast or the abdomen, liver, pancreas, colon, gynecologic, bladder, prostate, bone, lymph node. This is the work we do every day. My name is Dr. Lederman. We'll be right back.
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3: We're back, and I want to talk about a woman. This woman is from China, and she's like a China doll. She's so beautiful and so perfect, and every inch of millimeter of her skin is perfect. And, well, she comes to us with a mass in her right breast. If you imagine the breast is like a clock, and that's how we talk about it all the time, at the 1 o'clock position on the right breast, there's a mass 3 centimeters from the nipple that measures about a centimeter and a half. And she's been seen by surgeons, she's been seen by radiologists. Everyone's advised her things to do, but

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3: Of cancer, it's really important to have a biopsy to know what you're dealing with. And there are some people who just are so insistent, and she was so insistent until she met me, and I tried to explain to her how the biopsy can change her life. It can tell her what she has. She doesn't have to think about it could be this or it could be that or it could be another thing. With us, we'd like to do it the easiest possible way. We don't like to do big invasive cutting and bleeding and anesthesia whenever possible. And with this woman, we were able to put a tiny little needle in. It was painless and easy. And, she just did it yesterday, and she'll have the answer in a couple of days. And this is the work we do every day, and she wants to be treated without any cutting, without any lumpectomies, without any mastectomies, without any chemotherapy. And this is one of our unique programs for women with breast cancer. And actually, about 1% of people with breast cancer are men. We're treating a man right now, a doctor who came to us with breast cancer. This woman's coming next week, and I'll keep you up to date on her progress. She's, of course, hoping and praying that it's not cancer, so are we. But if, God forbid, it is, this is the work we do in treatment. And we offer innovative treatment, and we talk about all the options to each person, like this woman who looks like a China doll. Really, she does. And a very lovely personality, and lovely in all ways. And speaking of sexual organs, well, here's a man who's 70 years old. He's married. He came in the past here with a lung nodule, and he never came back because he never had lung cancer, and he never thought he had to show up. And then he was seen with a lump on his penis. So this man had a lump on his penis. He was seen by a skin doctor and a second skin doctor, and then he was seen by a urologist. These are all surgeons. Skin doctors, dermatologists are surgeons who operate on the skin, and urologists are surgeons who operate on the urinary system. So he had a mass on the penis. He had a biopsy. It was squamous cancer. He was seen by this urologist who wanted to do radical surgery on him. In fact, the two dermatologists also wanted to do radical surgery on him. They're all surgeons, and no one offered him any options. He's 140 pounds. 2 years ago, he's 140 pounds. He's 5'10". He has no fevers or chills. He's very active. He goes running and maintains a very, very healthy lifestyle. And I examined him, and yeah, he had this mass on the penis. He had no lymph nodes involved. He was otherwise in perfect, great shape. And we, of course, offered to stage him up to make sure the cancer hasn't traveled, because remember, we like to know what you have and where is it. And he had this squamous cancer of the penis, and he was just adamant not to lose his penis or part of his penis. And we know there's studies, actually psychological studies, that show that men who have their penis removed don't psychologically do as well as men who have treatment that saves the penis, like the work we do. And this man had already been to three doctors, and all of them recommended to remove the penis, and he just did not want that. He's sexually active, he's married, he loves his wife, he enjoys his time with his wife in all aspects, whether it's eating or running or walking or going to the movies. And, well, he came here because he wanted a fresh second opinion, like so many people who come here for fresh second opinions. And, well, what happened to him? Well, we saw him, and he's been treated, and he's cancer-free, and he saw his dermatologist and his surgeons, and he told me, they said, wow, what great results with Dr. Lederman. I didn't know it was possible. Yeah, well, they should know it's possible, because we've been talking about it every day for the last 30 years. And a doctor who takes care of someone with cancer should know all the options. It's like us. We

0: talk about all the options. If you look on our walls and our booklets, you'll see all the options, chemo and immunotherapy and surgery and standard radiation. But most people who come here would rather have the radio surgery hit the cancer and not hurt healthy tissues. And this is the work that we do every day at 1384 Broadway, whether you have a breast cancer or a penis cancer or whatever. We talk about all the options. We inform you. That's our pleasure, is to inform you. That's how I grew up, thinking you need to explain, use your education to give the patient a better education, just like we're doing here today. We'll be right back.
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1: 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This is Rob Redstone here with Dr. Gil Lederman in the heart of New York City. We're just a few steps from the Radio Surgery New York Cancer Treatment Center on Broadway and 38th Street. Dr. Lederman, the leading cancer expert, treats prostate cancer non-invasively. He was the first in New York with fractionated brain radiosurgery, and he's the first in America and in the Western Hemisphere with body radiosurgery. You can also call Dr. Lederman at 2 and 2 choices for a free informative booklet and DVD. Hey, Dr. Lederman, we're back.
2: We are back. One of our listeners just sent me an email. He said, how do doctors get away with giving 2 years of chemotherapy that doesn't work, that's $200,000 or $300,000, then don't tell the patient the results? How does the doctor get away with that? So you can tell me what you think, or you can think what you think, but I can tell you the patient was very upset that they weren't being told the truth. And that's not the only patient who observed that on This Week. In fact, it's very, very common. Chemotherapy doctors had to think that they got the only solution, when I would tell you most likely their solution is a difficult, possibly terrible solution for many people, not for everybody, but for many people. Sometimes people think I hate chemo for everybody. That's not true. There are instances where chemotherapy has a role, and I like to talk about that role, but I also talk about it when it's not properly used, and it's something that I do every day on the program and with my patients and in person, wherever I am. Now, I want to tell you something else, because I said I'd introduce myself, and I meant that seriously. My name is Dr. Gil Lederman, and I'm MD, real doctor. I was born and raised in Waterloo, Iowa, went to public school, university, MD at 25, just like my brother Ted, Dr. Ted Lederman, MD at 25, great doctor, thoughtful doctor, and Dr. Ariel Lederman, the star of the group, MD at 25, my son, Ariel Lederman, MD at 25. There's 3 Dr. Ledermans, all MD at 25 years old. Ariel Lederman is here, board certified, worked at major institutions across America, is loved by patients and their family and the staff and other people because he's thoughtful and caring and compassionate and does the right thing. He is great, and if you're lucky to have Dr. Ariel Lederman, you are indeed a lucky person. So he is fantastic. He's not 25 anymore, but he's board certified, trained at big hospitals, famous hospitals, here for you. Just ask for Dr. Ariel Lederman if you wish. What did I do after 25 MD? Well, I went on to University of Chicago, Michael Reese. Trained in internal medicine, took care of thousands of people with medical conditions for 3 years, and then became board certified, and then went on to Harvard Medical School. There I trained at the prestigious Dana-Farber Cancer Institute for years, and board certified, took care of thousands of people with cancers, and then went on at Harvard Medical School for the Joint Center for Radiation Therapy, prestigious radiation program, took care of thousands of patients, and board certified, the only Harvard-trained, triple board-certified radiation cancer doctor in New York, one of the few in the world, here for you. So I want to talk about other things. I want to talk about another patient. This is a patient who came to us with prostate cancer years ago, and he was sent by a urologist. And this is one urologist, like, thank God, who hates to remove a man's prostate. Why does he hate to remove a man's prostate? Because he knows with radical surgery, results are not great. In fact, they're much inferior to our results. He hates to take away sexual function in men. He hates to cause damage to the nerves, which means leakage. He hates to shorten the penis. And that's why he sends almost all his patients here with prostate cancer. And he sent this man from Colombia, South America, with prostate cancer. He had multiple cores positive for Gleason 7. Gleason is how the cancer looks under the microscope, goes from 2 the best to 10 the worst. So this is a more aggressive cancer. It was a stage T3 cancer. PSA was 4.6. It was treated years ago. Years ago, he had nocturia. He was waking up twice a night to urinate. We offered him medicine to help him. He was 122 pounds, same as 2 years before, with a height of 5'5". He's been an athlete most of his life. And he had played soccer. He worked as a carpenter. He was born in Colombia. And an exam, he had a huge prostate, sulcus and sulcus. And many people say, oh, Dr. Lederman, do you treat large prostates? Yeah, of course. People with large prostates, with large prostate cancer, want to be having the same chance to be cured as other people. So the answer is yes. So often I see, oh, the surgeon says the prostate's too big. The surgeon says the prostate's too small. The surgeon says the prostate's too middle. Well, those are all excuses that, in my experience, are not true excuses. They seem like just a way to get the patient to say, okay, Dr. Lederman, I'll have surgery, even though it doesn't work very well, and even the results are less good than with Dr. Lederman's approach, and because with surgery, most likely I'll be impotent and leaking urine. You think I'll do surgery for that? You think I'm an idiot? No. That's why we have booklets and DVDs. That's why if you have prostate disease, you should check out our information. But better yet is to meet in person to discuss all details. This man, 71 years old, huge prostate, Gleason 7, huge cancer, higher risk, came to me years ago, more than 5 years ago. And now his PSA is zero. Only with our treatment, no chemo, no hormones, no surgery, no radical surgery. Only with our treatment, PSA zero, doing well. Every PSA is getting better. And this is the work that we do every day at 1384 Broadway. And we have lots of information to send you about prostate cancer. We have a lot of DVDs to send you, but it's always best to meet in person. And I want to speak about a man in the music industry. There's kind of music, like, I don't know what, Taylor Swift, but then there's the industry, and this man's a businessman. He's also a musician. He's married. He's got multiple kids, and he had diabetes, and he came to me 2 years ago with a basal cell cancer on his forehead. And I saw him. He had many skin cancers before. His weight was 192. He was 5'10". He's an ex-smoker. And I examined him and had a small mass, about less than a centimeter on his forehead. And I offered him treatment. And we treat many, many basal cell and squamous cancers. Why? Because so many people just do not want to do radical deforming Mohs excavation surgery. And this man came to me, we explained everything, and then he went home and didn't do anything. He did nothing. He did absolutely nothing. And what do you think happened? What happens to cancer when it's not treated? What does cancer do? Does it go away by itself? No. Does it keep on growing? Yeah, most commonly. And it's growing to become huge. It's a huge mass on his forehead. This is the work that we do every day, and our success rate is 90%, actually 95%, with no cutting, no bleeding. Side effects, usually people don't have significant side effects. There might be some dryness of the skin in the area, which goes away with some moisturizer creams. And this is the work we do. He went 2 years thinking, maybe he thought he was going to die first, but he didn't die. The cancer got about five times bigger, and now he wants to be treated. He's so eager to be treated. And this is the work we do. Of course, it would have been better for him if he was diagnosed when it's smaller, but our success rate is still high. It's about 95% with no cutting and no bleeding and no Mohs and no grafts and no holes. This is the work we do, and we've treated thousands of skin cancers, probably more than anyone else, over decades. And we also have booklets and DVDs to send you if you want. Just call us at 212-CHOICES. You can learn about medicine. You can also learn about what's going on in the politics of medicine, why that doctor gave the patient 2 years of chemo when it just wasn't working. Why would a doctor do that? Well, that's what my patient emailed me. Why would a doctor do that? Well, you tell me. And by the way, I should tell you one other program that's very popular every night at midnight on WOR, and lots of people like to go to sleep with Dr. Lederman. Many people like to wake up with Dr. Lederman. Many people like to work with Dr. Lederman on the midnight show every night here on WOR. So lots to talk about, lots to tune in. My name's Dr. Lederman, and we will be right back.
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4: Numbers mean much to me because of prostate cancer. 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
2: We're back, and we have Mark on the line. How are you, Mark?
5: I'm good, Dr. Lederman. How are you?
2: What's your cancer question today?
5: Well, I had occasion to speak to a nurse. She's a private duty nurse, and she.
2: Why don't you ask me your question? Ask me your question.
5: My question is: Are there any studies or statistics that show the long-term results of radiosurgery?
2: Well, for what disease?
5: Well, for any type of cancer.
2: Yeah, that's what all doctors do. That's what I've been reporting. I've gone to the national meetings, international meetings. I've been doing that for so long. And that's why we talk about we have a 90% success rate for the rest of your life. We're talking about following the patient. We don't just treat a patient and tell them to go off to kingdom come. The patients get followed up. They get blood tests. They get physical exams. They get imaging. And, of course, there's different tests done for different diseases. But this is what we do every day. If you look at prostate cancer, for example, Gleason 7, we're talking about 90% success versus surgery is 60%. So we're talking about comparison all the time. This is all that we do.
5: You know, Dr. Lederman, how you always cite the Harvard Medical School studies that show the statistics that you're, you know, you...
2: No, I don't. Excuse me. I talk about Harvard Medical School. I went there. But the first doctor to do body radial surgery in America is, guess who?
5: It's you.
2: It's me. So why would I cite someone else? I've been doing it longer than anyone else. I have more information and more data than anyone else. Right?
5: I'm asking, are there any long-term statistics?
2: There's plenty. Just go to the library, go to the medical library and look it up. You'll find plenty of statistics. And when you want to come and meet about a specific reason, then make a date and come in, okay?
5: All right,
2: plenty
5: thank
2: of
5: you.
2: Data. Lots of data. Thousands of papers about radial surgery. Just look them up.
5: Yes. The long-term results, right?
2: Long-term, short-term, all the terms. Just go, you know, go. On a radio show, we're not going to talk about 10,000 papers. Go to a medical library and look it up. Go spend a few years of your life and do that. It'd be great for you.
5: All right. Thank you so much.
2: God bless you. I hope you live to be 120 in good health.
5: Thank you. You too.
2: I want to talk about an 87-year-old man. This is a man born in Rhode Island. He has a squamous carcinoma of his hard palate. And he went to one of the super-duper places. He felt a mass in his mouth, and they wanted to do an 87. This is a man who can barely hear, but he's very spry. They want to do radical surgery and cut out of his palate and tonsil and tongue and neck in an 87-year-old man. Wow. Now, a lot of head and neck cancers. Head and neck refers to the area of the below the brain and above the voice box or from the voice box up. He never smoked. Lots of cancers are from viruses now. And you may have heard of Michael Douglas talking about getting an Epstein-Barr or HPV. Well, yeah, it's true that more and more head and neck cancers are from virus and less are from smoking and drinking. This man never smoked. I examined him. His weight is 120 pounds. It was 130 pounds 2 years ago. He's 5'6". He says his eating is somewhat diminished. He was going to go to the super-duper hospital and do radical resection of his palate. They're going to take skin from his arm and his leg and sew it on into his mouth where they cut off his palate and his tonsil and his tongue. And, well, he had a PET scan show disease in the maxilla and the palate and the tongue. He had a small lung nodule, which is always worrisome, and we're pursuing that. But he just does not want to have radical surgery. He just does not want that. And I can tell you that most people that I see just do not want to have radical surgery, especially for this part of the body. It would probably be very deforming for his eating and his speech and his appearance. And at 87, he may not even make it through. And you have to ask yourself, why would a surgeon talk to him about radical surgery only without talking about all the options? So we talked about it earlier in the hour. Why are they pushing for a chemo that doesn't work without talking about all the options? And here you got a surgeon at one of the most famous hospitals in the world telling this person how he needs to have radical surgery. Wow. Wow, oh, wow, oh, wow, oh, wow. Long-term effects of radical surgery like this, this man would be lucky to be alive and intact after radical surgery. He came here, we met, and he's decided to go with our treatment only. He doesn't want chemo. He doesn't want surgery for his squamous cancer of the mouth, of the tonsil, of the palate, of the tongue. This is the work that we do every day with high success where we attack the cancer. Decades of experience. We're actually the first in New York with radio surgery for the head and neck area as well as for the brain. This is what we do every day at 1384 Broadway, Broadway and 38th Street in the heart of New York City. And we're talking about a man who comes to us 68 years old with a rectal cancer. He has three children. He came with his wife. He had this rectal cancer. It was 5.5 centimeters, rising in an adenoma. He had adenocarcinoma in the fat around the colon. He had lymph nodes that were positive. And we then treated him to try to prevent this cancer from growing back. And we treated him successfully, and he's now cancer-free. His scans are negative. His blood tests are negative. His physical exam and cancer markers. So I just got a question for Mark. What about long-term effects? Here you have an excellent long-term effects. No cancer. That's our best long-term effect, no cancer. And another very rare case, this is a woman who came to us because her sister came to us. This is a woman who had a melanoma of her finger, of her small right finger. Melanoma is one of the most vicious skin cancers, one of the most deadly skin cancers, and she'd been seen by dermatologists and surgeons, and they all wanted to cut off her finger, and she was just so adamant against any radical surgery. And she came here, and just in a few treatments, with focused treatment, we were able to attack this melanoma of her finger, and she's now in the healing phases, doing great and happy. And she actually came on Wednesday, and I reminded her about the matinees on Broadway just down the street, and this is the work that we do every day at 1384 Broadway and 38th Street in the heart of New York City. And I want to talk about a man who's 82 years old, born in New York City. He came to us with a left lung cancer. His doctors wanted to open up and remove part of his lung. He knew that he'd have trouble with at age 82 with emphysema and having part of his lung removed, which means that he'd have less lung to breathe. If God puts your lungs in your body for a reason, that is to breathe, and the surgeon removes part of your lung, you probably have less lung capacity and less breathing. And this man was told he had to have surgery, and the surgeon, again, did not tell him about any options. He also had heart disease. He had atrial fibrillation. This is a man, 82, who'd be lucky to make it out alive. And then he'd probably not be in the same condition, losing part of his lung, already with emphysema, already with heart disease. And he came to us 5 years ago. Mark asked for data long-term. Here's 5 years later. Now this man is 87 years old, cancer-free. And this is the beautiful work we do. Imagine before us, pretty much it was surgery or you know what. Well, with us now, there's new options for people like this man with lung cancer, for that woman with skin cancer, or that musician with cancer of the forehead. This is the work we do, offering new options for almost anyone who wishes to hear about options. We talk about options. We don't tell you what to do. We tell you about the options and the pluses and minuses of each option. And we talk about a 75-year-old judge from Massachusetts. He's a judge from Massachusetts. He had a Gleason 10 cancer. His cancer traveled to lymph nodes. It was stage 4. And he came to us years ago with stage 4 cancer, Gleason 10. Treated here, and he's now in remission. His PSA is 0. He's a judge. He's fully active. He never smoked. He never did anything to get this cancer. And this is the work we do every day for advanced cancers and early cancers. Early cancers like some skin cancers. Early cancers like an early prostate or breast, or advance also. This is the work we do. Huge amount of experience, thousands of patients treated over decades. 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

0: Good afternoon and welcome to the Narrow Path radio broadcast. We are live. Yes, this is Memorial Day, and many of you assumed I would not be live, which is why we have no calls waiting. But that's great opportunity for you if you've tried to call in on other occasions and found the lines were always full. We have lines available to you. If you have questions about the Bible or the Christian faith, you can call in and we'll talk about them in this hour. If you disagree with the host and you call in, we can talk about that in this hour as well. Here's the number, 844-484-5737. As I said, we have no calls waiting right now. That's an open switchboard. You could be the first, second, or third, or you know, one of the early ones if you call now. Once the word gets out that we're on live today, they may fill up fast. So the number is 844-484-5737. And the board is lighting up, so this is your opportunity to call in. You know, early next month, I'm going to be doing an itinerary that takes me, I'm going to actually be going by on land, not flying, up through Portland and to Seattle area. I'll be in Seattle area for about a week teaching in various places. I might even swing over to Idaho, depending. I'm thinking of it. I've got it kind of in halfway scheduled. It's there's some people over there I need to see, but also we have a lot of listeners there. I'm saying that. So if you want to try to, if you have a place you'd like me to speak, either in those areas, we could probably fit in a few more. We're pretty booked up, but especially in the Idaho area, we don't have anything booked because my only reason for going over there is I have friends I need to see. So there's some opportunities there. That's coming up. I believe I'm going up right at the beginning of June, which is a few days from now. And I guess about a week. Yeah, it must be about a week from today I'll be going up. Anyway, so just so you'll know, if you're in those areas, I'm going to be coming. If you live in the Seattle area particularly, where there's quite a few events booked for the week, a little over a week, check it out, thenarrowpath.com. We'll have the list, thenarrowpath.com, and under the tab there that says announcements. Well, as predicted, the lines did fill up, so we're going to go to our phones and talk first of all to Mike in Greenville, South Carolina. Hi, Mike. Welcome.
1: Hi, Steve.
0: Hi.
1: Can you hear me okay?
0: Yes, go ahead. You're on the air.
1: Okay. Here's my question. A lot of attention is given to end times in various times and places. In particular, a lot of attention is given to Jesus' return, and that's mentioned quite a bit in a lot of different places. My question is, as a follower of Christ, of Jesus, why should I care when he's going to return, or whether he's going to return or when he's going to return? Why should I be concerned with that?
0: Yeah, that's an excellent question. You know, I was listening to a Christian radio program some years ago, and the person on the air said, Jesus said we need to be looking for his coming and for the signs of the times. We need to be aware of the signs of the times. In other words, this person thought if Jesus is coming soon, we should be allowed to know of it. In fact, in fact, it would be tragedy for us not to know that it's coming soon. But I remember when I heard it, I thought, why? First of all, where did Jesus ever say that? Jesus didn't say that we should be expecting his coming at a particular time in the future when there's certain signs. The fact of the matter is there are no signs of the times listed. And the expression signs of the times is a phrase that's found one time in the Bible. But it's not about the end times. It's about the times Jesus was living in. He rebuked the Pharisees because they were not able to recognize the signs of the times, meaning the fulfillment of their Old Testament prophets, which was taking place before their eyes in the life of Christ. Now, there's no other reference to signs of the times in the Bible, so there's certainly nothing in referring to the signs of the end times. Now, some might say, well, Jesus said we should be looking for his return at all times. not just at particular times. We should be ready for his coming. He says we should be like servants who are eager for their master to come, who will come at some time that we don't know when he'll come. He says at such a time as you don't expect him, your Lord will come. Oh, okay, so I don't have to be expecting him. He's going to come when I'm not expecting him. That's fine, as long as it says, he says, blessed is that servant who when his Lord comes, he finds him doing the thing that the master told him to do. Now, for 2,000 years, Christ's servants have been under orders to do the things that Jesus said to do. Some have done it, some have not. But the truth is, everyone should be at all times doing what the Lord wants us to do. And then if he comes, since he'll come when we don't expect him, we'll be ready. I'm not really sure what good it would do me to know, let's just say if he was coming in the next week, what good would it do me to know that? Now, I've heard two answers to that. One is it would give people a chance to get serious about God, serious about Jesus, if they knew he was coming. Yeah, but that interestingly, he doesn't let us know when he's coming. He says he'll come when we don't expect him. So I think he wants us to be taking him seriously all the time. I would say that somebody who thinks, I'm not going to take God seriously until I really think, you know, my neck is on the block and he's coming back to execute the, you know, judgment on the wicked, well, then I'll get serious about God. Yeah, I don't think you're going to fool him. Honestly, I really just don't think God's that easily fooled. I wouldn't be fooled if you did that to me. You know, I don't think God's fooled either. No, the idea that God would say, get ready because I'm coming real soon. Quick, get serious about me. That's just not the way God operates. God shows up when you're not expecting him. That's what Jesus said. Why? Well, because then the people who he finds serving him are serving him because they care to serve him, because they care about what he wants, not because they're just trying to save their sorry skin. You know, in a moment of crisis, it's like when people are, they think they're going to die for whatever reason. They're in a terrible crisis. And they say, oh, God, save me, and I'll serve you all my life. And then they survive it, and they don't serve him. But whenever someone thinks they're going to be facing God in a moment, they tend to get serious about him. At least they try to. What's interesting is they don't apparently manage it. They don't apparently, even though they want to get serious about God at that moment, they don't. And they show that they don't by the fact that when the crisis has passed, they go on doing what they were doing before. See, God's not fooled. We may fool ourselves, but God isn't fooled. So I don't really know what business it would be. Now, some people might say, well, if we knew Jesus was coming, we would be more motivated to do evangelism. Well, maybe we would, but maybe we should be motivated to do it anyway. You know, the whole point is God gives us no incentives to know when he's coming, and tells us repeatedly, you can't know that. Jesus said, it's not for you to know the times and the seasons that the Father has put in his own power. He said that to the disciples just before he ascended. He said on the Mount of Olives, he said, I don't even know the day. He says, only the Father knows that. But it didn't seem to concern him. It's not like he had to give us a date. If he had it, he wouldn't have given it to us. The truth is, he said, you know, occupy until I come. He gave us responsibility. Anyone who's taking God seriously will be doing that responsibility and will be very delighted when he shows up. And that's what you said. Blessed is that servant who, when his master comes, finds him doing what he was assigned to do. Yeah, it's a blessing to have Jesus show up when you're doing it. Now, what if you're not doing it? Well, he said, if a servant says, my master delays his coming, in other words, he's not expecting him anytime soon, and he begins to eat and drink with the drunkards and beat his fellow servants, he says the master of that servant will come in a day he's not expecting him and will cut him in two and give his part with the hypocrites. Sounds pretty grueling. So, I mean, the truth of the matter is we don't know and we won't know. When Jesus comes, when people want to talk about the end times all the time, they are wasting their time. How do I know that? One way I know it is that back in 1970, when I went into ministry, Hal Lindsey's book, The Late Great Planet Earth, and the teachers at Chuck Smith, my pastor, and the Calvary Chapels and so forth, the teachers were all talking about how Jesus is coming really soon. They actually had some dates they thought were probably indicated that he'd come back at least within a certain time frame, which, by the way, ended decades ago now. But they really had us on the edge of our seat saying Jesus is coming soon. And I was glad Jesus was coming soon, but it wouldn't have changed anything about me. I was eager to go and die for the Lord. if necessary. And, you know, if he raptures me, that's his business. But I mean, I just wanted to serve God. But there were a bunch of people who came forward at altar calls and got baptized and stuff like that because they were told if they don't get saved right this minute, you might wake up in the tribulation day after tomorrow. You know, so you'll miss the rapture. So they got a whole bunch of shallow people and some serious people, too. I have to say some sincere people. Quite a lot of them, too. There's a huge number of people responded. But a lot of them were just in it for the rapture, and they wanted to miss the judgment. But you see, these were young people, mostly in the Jesus movement when I was there. People who got older realized, well, the Lord has delayed his coming. And some of them have gone back to eat and drink with the drunkards and beat their fellow servants, but some haven't. The ones who haven't are the ones who are the sincere followers of Christ, and God knows who they are. So, I mean, by his not letting us know what it is, it tests us to know whether we'll serve him without the sword of Damocles hanging by a hair over our head. You know, we'll serve him because he's worth it. He's worthy. That's why we serve him, not because we hope to miss the tribulation or miss hell even. And by the way, if someone says, well, I'm not going to get serious about God until I know that Jesus is coming back soon. I had a friend in high school like that. I was witnessing to him in my senior year, and he kind of joked and stuff about it all the time. He said, well, when I see him coming in the clouds, that's when I'll say, I believe. And I do believe that if he saw Jesus coming in the clouds, he probably would indeed say, I believe. But he wouldn't be very sincere. He wouldn't be a Christian, certainly. And the fact is, when Jesus comes, Paul said it's going to be in the moment, in the twinkling of an eye. So I'm not really sure you'd have time to even finish the sentence, I believe, at that point, if you even noticed in advance. But the interesting thing is, I don't know where that man is today, but he could be dead now. I mean, we're old guys. I'm an old guy. He was my age. Many people didn't live to be my age and are gone now. Now, Jesus didn't come, but they went to see him anyway. So it's, you know, it really doesn't matter if I know Jesus is coming back sooner. I know I could die today. And if not today, certainly within the next few years or decades or whatever. So I agree with you. I'm hearing you. I don't think that it's all that important for us to know whether we're in the end times or not. What would that change? I can't think of anything I would do differently than I'm doing now. If I were to know that Jesus was coming like tomorrow. Hey, I appreciate your call. It's a good question to consider. Lori in Maine, welcome to the Narrow Path. Thanks for calling.
2: Hi. Yeah, hi. Can you hear me?
0: Mm-hmm.
2: I have a question. It's about discerning the Holy Spirit's voice versus other voices that you mm-hmm. might have, like your own. So I work in a school and I have the summers off and I'm a little older. So I was debating, like, where to go this summer. I could go do it's out of state, kind of far from where I live, an evangelist program for the summer. And I don't know much about it, but they're looking for people. Or I could go help my sister who lives in another state because she has a nonprofit ministry. And or I could stay in Maine and take it easy.
0: yeah.
2: So all three options sound good. Some of them scare me a little more, like going out of state on some unsure things. So, mm-hmm. But I want to do it. I want to save souls. I want to go out there. So I'm just like wondering, how do I know what truly is being I'm being called by God to do? How can I tell versus my right. own wants and needs?
0: Right. Now, how to use a short period of time when you've got options, all of them seeming reasonably good, and how to decide how to use that little short period of time is probably not the kind of thing, not usually the kind of thing that you could answer just from reading the Bible, obviously. I think the Bible is inspired by the Holy Spirit, and what God has revealed there is the principal means of guiding our lives. But that guidance is for larger trajectories. It's not, you know, where am I going to go to school? Am I going to go to this 2-week evangelism course? Or, you know, I mean, that for that kind of thing, I think you just need to pray and ask God to direct you, and he'll direct you however he wishes. He might put it on your heart. He might make one of the options cease to be available, or one of them just may be something you really think would, you know, you feel strongly you want to do after you've prayed about it, And the other one, maybe not so much. One thing I have to say, when I got baptized in the Spirit in 1970, when I was 16 years old, I was among people who had who talked a lot about how God told them to do this and God told them to do that. In charismatic circles, people talk that way a lot. And I had the impression that maybe everything you do, you need to get a word from the Lord about that. And I certainly knew people who had that mentality. I was noticing that I didn't get a word from the Lord about everything. I do feel like God gave me some guidance in certain ways. There were a few times out of the many times people prophesied to me about what God's will was for my life. Most of them I didn't believe, but some of them turned out to be right, not very many. But, I mean, God can direct you that way. A lot of the impressions I had about what I'd like to do, I sort of thought, well, maybe that's what I'll do. And started moving that direction, and the doors closed. So I figured, okay, that's not what God wants me to do. Most of the time, I looked at it from a biblical point of view, and also from a practical point of view. You know, which of these options appears, all other things being considered, to be promising a more fruitful use of my time. Now, that doesn't mean that answers the point completely, but you make decisions on those kinds of reasonable bases, and then you commit it into God's hands. The Bible says, commit your way into the Lord, and he'll direct your steps. So you commit you say, okay, I'm thinking this through. I'm trying to feel also if I have a drawing more to one thing than another, and if I'm not getting anything there, I'll just, I could even flip a coin and say, okay, heads I go this way, tails I go that way. And just say, God, if this, you direct this. Remember, even casting lots is sometimes followed in the Bible. In Proverbs chapter 16, it says, the lot is cast into the lap, but it's every decision is from the Lord. Now, this was probably referring back to when Joshua divided up the land among the 12 tribes of Israel by the casting of lots. But even when Judas had to be replaced with another apostle, the apostles cast lots for that. Now, we don't see that going on many times in the Bible, but it's something the Bible does not disdain. And I think that, possibly what I would, God's going to direct your steps. But if you have to get off the dime and figure, okay, I got to start making plans to do something, then you might just, I don't recommend, specifically casting lots, although that's not necessarily wrong, but flipping a coin is essentially the same process. And then see if you get a result from that. Just say, okay, God, I'm going to consider until you show me otherwise that this is what I should be, the direction I should be going. Now, someone says, well, flipping a coin, that's just a thing of chance. Well, so is casting lots, but the Bible says it's every decision is from the Lord. I think when it comes to this principle of flipping a coin or casting lots, they did it in the Bible when all the choices were okay. In other words, to replace Judas, they had to have two candidates that both qualified. There are certain qualifications they're looking for. They came up with two guys, both of them they felt were qualified. And so they said, well, we can't have them both. So, God, you show us which one. And they cast lots, and the lot fell on Matthias. Now, whether God made the lot fall on Matthias because Matthias was the guy that God wanted there, or whether the other guy would have been just as good, but as long as they're in limbo, they can't move forward. By casting lots, they get off of square one and start moving forward again. But you see, this doesn't sound very spiritual to certain charismatic types because, the types of people I was with in my early 20s were the people who wanted to get a dream or a vision or a prophecy or a word from the Lord about everything. And I say, well, the apostles didn't get a word from the Lord about everything. They wanted to. I'm sure just as much as you and I would like to, they wanted to, but sometimes they weren't sure which way to go, and we don't find them necessarily holding still until they got a word from the Lord. I think of Acts 16, where Paul and his team had come to Troas, and now they're not sure which way to go from there. And it says in verse Acts 16:6 says, now when they had gone through Phrygia and the region of Galatia, they were forbidden by the Holy Spirit to preach the word in Asia. And after they had come to Mysia, they tried to go into Bithynia, but the Spirit did not permit them. So passing through Mysia, they came to Troas, and then they had a vision of a man from Macedonia saying, come over and help us. So they figured, okay, this is God's guidance. But notice, they weren't sure which way to go. And first they said, let's go into Asia. And the Holy Spirit said, no, I won't let you. Oh, well, okay. Well, let's go into Bithynia then. He says, but no, the Spirit didn't permit them. Well, they were making their decisions without a prophetic guidance, obviously. How were they accustomed to making their decisions? They apparently didn't feel they had to wait until they had a clear word from the Lord. Although, if they started to, you know, make a false start, they trusted the Holy Spirit would stop them. And I think sometimes that's what we got to do. We're not going to get prophetic words in our head every time we have to decide how to use the next hour and a half. We use our common sense. We make decisions based on what appears to be needed, what appears to be a fruitful use of our time, and also trusting that God will redirect us if he's got something more specific for us to do. So, I mean, that's kind of, I've gotten away from the idea of saying I need to pray until I get a word from the God from God, so I can decide what restaurant to go out to tonight. You know, that's overly mystical. It's more mystical than the apostles themselves even were. I think they made a lot of their decisions just like any godly person does, basically on godly principles with godly motives, making, you know, following good sense, but also quite confident that if they were making a mistake, the Holy Spirit would redirect them. And that's what we see he did. So kind of those would be my thoughts about this.
2: Okay. Thank you.
0: Okay, Lori. Bye now. Okay, Brad in Vancouver, BC. Welcome to the Narrow Path.
3: Hi, Steve.
0: Hi.
3: Question for you. Our church has been going through a significant trial with, they let a pastor go without cause, and nobody's seen any merit for it, and leadership has kind of been called into question, the elders and stuff. My question is...
0: Let me ask you this first, before you ask your question. What did they say about to the congregation about letting him go? Did they say... We can't disclose, there's some very sensitive reasons, we can't tell you why, or did they say, we have no reason, we just did it?
3: No, they said they can't tell us why, but there's no, it was without cause, and no doctrinal or any sin of any kind. Mm-hmm. So, alluded to that it's a staff structural issue, right?
0: So it was a business decision,
3: A business decision, exactly. Yeah. And mm-hmm. I did a deep dive into your teaching on some assembly required. Mm-hmm. Was extremely helpful in navigating my own processing through this. I've already decided that we're no longer going to be a part of this church, mm-hmm. but have had still continued conversations with some people in leadership trying to, because we still care about so many people that are in this community.
0: Sure.
3: And one thing that was brought up on several occasions is, I like to look to Scripture for answers. And our executive pastor said yesterday, we don't need any more Bible verses. When my brother that was sharing a Bible verse, we don't need any more Bible verses. And it's been said, you can make Scripture say whatever you want it to say, came out of her mouth as well. And I get that to an extent. Many credible theologians can disagree on things. But it was just very alarming to hear that from an executive pastor in a church.
0: Yeah, yeah. Well, I'll tell you this. If they say we don't care what the Scripture says, we've made up our minds, then that's a good church to run away from. Now, if they say we don't need any more Scripture verses, we've looked at all the Scriptures on this, so, you know, we made our decision, and hearing more verses of Scripture isn't really going to add anything to what we already have looked into. I could see that as a little less cocky on their part. But there are definitely churches that, they could say, and maybe legitimately, whatever Bible verses you use, yeah, we have considered them, and we're actually seeing them different than you are.

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6: This great moment in American history is brought to you by Connors and Sullivan and LifeVac. In 1987, standing at the Berlin Wall, President Ronald Reagan issued a challenge heard around the world.
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6: The wall stood as a symbol of oppression, dividing families and freedom itself. Many believed it would stand forever. His critics dismissed Reagan's words as unrealistic and even provocative. But 2 years later, that wall fell and the Cold War ended shortly after. Reagan believed that strength, clarity, and moral confidence could change history. And on that day, he was unafraid to stand for those beliefs. A reminder of the power of a person's convictions. Connors and Sullivan and LifeVac.
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10: Spiritual headship is not a mystery. It's not a phantasm. The reality is we are made in such a way that however we describe in whatever way we are saying, God is saying to men, you have a responsibility. You may not like your influence. You may not even want the authority, but the reality is we have influence in our families that is not comparable to the influence of others in the family. So we have a responsibility, and it is to exercise authority for Christ's sake.
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0: of Ephesians, which he wrote for the Reformed Expository Commentary series. Let's hear now from Dr. Brian Chappell as he shares the lesson, Sacrificial Head.
1: The viral video of the week. The video of NASCAR race driver Brian Scott saying his wedding vows to Whitney Kay, a single mom, and in the service, not only giving vows to this wife, but to her three-year-old daughter. What did that sound like? Any of you seen the video? Rather amazing that the macho man who makes his living driving a Chevy Camaro at over 200 miles an hour got down on his knees before a three-year-old and said these words, Brielle, I promise to hold your hand and bring comfort to your life. I vow to make you say your prayers before you eat. I promise to read you stories at night and to always tuck you in tight. I vow to show you how a man should treat a woman by my relationship with your mother. Above all else, I promise to protect you, to treasure you, and to love you forever. I don't know the faith commitments of Brian Scott, but I recognize in his words what this passage of Scripture is talking about. After all, one who had great ability, great resources, great position, great power, nonetheless says, I'm going to use what I have for your sake. It's ultimately the definition of biblical headship. Not to abuse authority, not to abandon authority, but to use authority for the sake of another. I mean, ultimately, it's what God is saying so clearly to us, but it's not a mystery to you that this can be warped, damaged, misrepresented in the church as well as in the culture. After all, what is biblical headship? If you just take the cultural caricature, of course, it's Christians saying, in the home, by the husband, me Tarzan, you doormat. But that's not what the Apostle Paul is saying. This is not caveman chauvinism baptized by a few Bible verses. This is something very special whereby the Apostle is saying what you are to do, men in your home, is to actually mirror Christ. What our calling is to be the face of Christ to spouse and to family. And in order to do that, it is this combination, as the apostle begins to present these words, of courage and compassion, of strength and tenderness, all coming together because that is who Christ is and how he dealt with his bride, the church. What is biblical headship? We know it by the responsibilities that are being described here. We don't have to go far. You can just look at verse 23. The husband is the head of the wife, even as Christ is the head of the church, his body, and is himself its savior. In whatever way you think of how Christ relates to the church, you recognize that this responsibility is in some measure an expression of authority, as Christ is the head of the church. Now, in our culture today, sometimes even among churches that cite these verses, we try to take away the notion of authority, as though we are expressing here the notion of head as just kind of representative, as in the Roman culture, the husband was the one from whom the family got its name. So its source, its position in society is by virtue of the man. But supposedly no real difference there. That can't be the case. Recognize the Apostle Paul is actually borrowing language that he's already used in this letter to the Ephesians. And I want to have you turn there, if you would look at chapter 1 and verse 20, how is the Apostle Paul himself describing the nature of Christ as head of the church? In chapter 1, in verse 20, we are told that God raised Christ from the dead and seated him at his right hand in the heavenly places, far above all rule and authority and power and dominion, and above every name that is named, not only in this age, but in the one to come. And he put all things under his feet and gave him as head over all things to the church, which is his body, the fullness of him who fills all in all, above all rule and authority. In every age, in every place, is the way Christ deals with the church as its head. He is head over all things. By rule, by authority, by power, he has the authority of Lord over the church. And you just can't deny that in some way what is being communicated here is the authority of Christ over the church is what men are to be expressing even in their homes. Now, I have to just pause there for a moment and just tell you my own biography for a moment. Some of you noted in the ads that were out this week that now, hard to imagine, almost 20 years ago, Kathy and I wrote a book, Each for the Other. And we were describing biblical relationships of men and women. And when we wrote that book, I would have to tell you, the thing that we were responding against was a view of male headship in the church, which allowed people even in the church to sometimes excuse abuse and authoritarianism, that the husband would say, you know, I don't have to help. I'm the head. I don't have to share my bank account with you. I'm the head. I can do whatever I want because I'm the head of the home. That's what the Bible says. And we had to take care to say that is not what the Bible is saying. But at the same time, there is authority being described. And I say that now to you today because we are in a different generation. And just as an earlier generation was abusing at times the notion of headship, the more dangerous consequence of the moment is young men in their family abandoning the notion of headship. I mean, we've had a generation of Homer Simpson and Everybody Loved Raymond and Modern Family, so that any man who is a father or husband is presumed either to be a buffoon, or if he expresses authority, it's bigotry, and it's just presented as insanity of some sort. And so young men in today's culture and in today's church, not wanting to be identified with those caricatures of wrong use of authority, simply want to say, I don't want to go there. I don't want to have authority in my home. And yet that is actually not understanding what the Bible is giving as a responsibility. Before I describe the responsibilities, let's just kind of identify, why would God be speaking to men so carefully to say, I am calling you to spiritual headship? Because not thinking of how society is dealing with this, the way in which sociologists, the way in which those who have certain philosophies that are contrary to Scripture want to impose a certain homogenization of all man and female roles, recognize that what happens in the church spiritually, we are somewhat hardwired to receive. Some years ago, Focus on the Family surveyed Christian families and simply said this: if during a family's child-rearing years, if the first one to be a Christian in the family is a child, then the likelihood of the entire family being Christian is only 3%. If during the child-rearing years, the first one to become a Christian in the household is the wife, the likelihood of the entire family becoming Christian is 17%. But if during the child-rearing years, the husband is the first to become the Christian, the likelihood of the entire family becoming Christian is 93%. Spiritual headship is not a mystery. It's not a phantasm. The reality is we are made in such a way that however we describe in whatever way we are saying, God is saying to men, you have a responsibility. You may not like your influence. You may not even want the authority, but the reality is we have influence in our families that is not comparable to the influence of others in the family. So we have a responsibility, and it is to exercise authority for Christ's sake. Plainly said. And just as plainly said is our responsibility is not only the exercise of authority. but an expression of servitude.
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1: Look with me at verse 25. Husbands, love your wives as Christ loved the church and gave himself up for her. He was Lord above all things, and yet he gave himself. He who did not consider equality with God something to be grasped, but made himself nothing. And taking the form of a servant, he became obedient, even obedient to death upon a cross. Why? Because though he was Lord over all, he had concern for others. He was willing to take his resources, his abilities, even his authority, and use it for the sake of others. I mean, even the first words of verse 25 should tell us what husbands are being called to do. Husbands, love your wives. Never is the Bible describing love as taking advantage of somebody, to somehow use them for your sake. I mean, in that great love chapter, 1 Corinthians 13, where the apostle is describing what biblical love is, you are going to know these words. He simply says, what is love? It is not rude. It is not arrogant. It is patient and kind and does not insist on its own way. There is a willingness to use authority for the sake of others. I know it sounds contradictory. In one set of minutes, I'm saying husbands to fulfill their biblical calling are to use their authority to make sure that a family is being governed by love and justice and mercy, so that the ministry of Christ is known in that home, that there is a spiritual leadership that husbands are being called to. And yet, having said that we are to express authority, I step right over here and say, at the same time, we are to do it sacrificially in service to others. How can that be? How can you be a servant leader? Is there anybody in the Bible who does that? And of course, the answer is Christ himself. That he is saying, as Christ loved the church, so we are to love. It's not an abandonment of authority. It is certainly not an abuse of authority. It is the use of a God-given authority for the sake of others. We begin to understand what it looks like as we consider the reasons that authority is given. And that's here as well. Look at verse 26. Having said that husbands should love their wives as Christ loved the church, verse 26 says, that he might sanctify her, having cleansed her by the washing of water with the word, so that he might present the church to himself in splendor, without spot or wrinkle or any such thing, that she might be holy and without blemish. What is one of the reasons that we as the heads of homes are to express servant leadership. One key purpose just described is to glorify our wives. Isn't that interesting? That is, Christ loved the church to make her splendid. Some of your Bibles would say to make her radiant, so that she would be without blemish, so that she would be holy and pleasing to God. The whole notion is that the church is going to know the beauty of the glories of the grace of God as the reality of Christ fills the church. So the goal of Christian husbands is actually that their wives would know the glory of God's grace in their lives, that a wife thinking of the way her husband treats her knows that she is splendid, radiant, glorious, because of the way in which the husband is showing the face of Christ to his wife. Now, having said that, I'm not for the moment going to tell you that is easy to understand in terms of how to express at all. If the goal is to make our wives radiant in their knowledge of the grace of God, we certainly recognize that headship can appear in other ways. I think of words of a woman describing her husband some years ago in an article in Christianity Today. She wrote these words, "I hate him. I hate him for the way he made me feel about myself. A non-person, a slave. I can never do anything right. I could never do enough to please him. I don't know if I will ever get over the hurt that he caused in my life." Now, I must tell you, when I hear those words, I could never do enough to please him, I just felt like a non-person. I can't say those words in this setting or on a televised setting and recognize there are not lots of people who suddenly recognize that is me. I mean, I don't want to say it, but the reality is, in my home, I am made to feel like a non-person. I do not feel splendid. I do not feel glorious because of the way that my spouse treats me. I do not know if I will ever get over the hurt that he has caused in my life. Unless you think I'm just trying to talk down to other people, let me tell you, I think I know precisely what that is all about, because I recognize in my own heart, in my own life, how difficult it is at times to express even what I'm preaching to you now. I've tried to be honest with you in the past to say, at least in my teen years, my family was coming apart. And the consequence of my family coming apart for a kid who was kind of artistic and sensitive was just to go on numb. And the consequence of that went far into my adult years. And I recognized it after a year and a half or so of being married to my wife. And I can remember I went off to work one day, and going off to work one day, I said to Kathy, the washer is broken. Call the repairman. Get somebody to come in and fix the washer. She said, fine. Came home that evening. Repairman had not been called, had not come. Next day, remember to call the repairman. Okay, she said, I'll call. I got home that evening. Did you call? No. And then suddenly the flood of tears. I can't do that. I'm just not capable. I can't do this. I don't know how to do it. I'm not capable of doing it. Now, when I tell that to you, I will tell you it is embarrassing to Kathy for me to tell you it was devastating to me because of what I knew about my wife. You know her now, too. My wife, Kathy, is one of the most intelligent, capable people I know. Her grades were far better than mine in college. Kathy, don't listen. She was the outstanding musician of all musicians in her university for 2 years running, not just flute players, all musicians. She was the outstanding musician. She is simply one of the most intelligent people I know. And here was my wife telling me she could not call a repairman. And while that was embarrassing to her, what went in my brain was this: my word, Kathy, what have I done to you? That after only a year and a half of being married to me, you feel so little about yourself that you can't call a repairman. And it began a journey in our lives of my saying, how am I echoing my father, my parenting, my experience in ways that I don't even recognize? But why is it that my wife is a perfectly capable driver until I get in the car and then she gets nervous? Why is it that she's articulate in any conversation until I would join the conversation and then she would begin to get hesitant and question herself and stumble? What is it about me that's actually destroying you? What evil math is going on in me that somehow seems to say, as long as I diminish you, I gain something myself? And yet it's so typical of us, we have to think it through carefully. Is my headship doing what Christ did for the church to make the church understand her splendor before God? I will not tell you that I had that solved quickly, but one of the things that just began to play in my brain was a picture. This is not sophisticated, okay? It was just a picture that was in my grandmother's home years previous. And you'll recognize it, some of you, as I describe it. It was just this old Victorian print of a boy at the wheel of a great ship. And as you look at the ship, it's at storm at sea. And the waves are crashing over the bow and the sails are all ripped. And yet the boy's face is just completely confident and calm. And the reason for it is also depicted in that picture is an image of Christ behind the boy with his hand on the boy's shoulder. And the subtext, Jesus is my co-pilot. The message that when Christ is present and real in our lives, we never feel more confident. We never feel better than when we know Christ is near. What happened in me that when I got near to my wife, she felt worse, not confident, not courageous. She actually felt questioning herself when I was close. It was the beginning of a journey of saying, if Christ is treating me in such a way that I'm to be mirroring to my spouse and to my family, what does that look like? And to begin to question words and actions and thoughts that gave me authority, but not for her sake. What does authority look like if it's meant to glorify one's wife? She begins to recognize her ability. Just the end of the story. Just a few years ago, our washer was on the blink again. Said to Kathy, call the repairman. She didn't do it again. No, she took the part out of the machine, looked up the number, called the store, told them the part number, ordered the part, got the part, and installed it herself. What a woman, you know. I know it's silly, but it's the journey we all have to think about. Are we adding or subtracting? Glorifying or diminishing?
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8: Hi, Kevin McCullough. I don't know what childhood was like for you, but for me, there were two big things on the calendar every year that I couldn't wait to get to. In the fall, I couldn't wait till Christmas break and Christmas Day. It was the celebration of everything good about Jesus coming to earth and having some time off from school. And in the spring, I couldn't wait until we were done with the school year so that I got to go to a Christian camp where I made friends that I still have to this point in life, where I got to eat some of the most delicious food I've ever had. I got to experience bonfires and see the stars at night, study the Bible lakefront as the sun would set, and be part of meaningful teaching and learning about my faith. This was my experience as a young person going to a Christian camp when I was little. And now my kids get to go to those as well, and they look forward to them every year. It's just the most fun thing. And when Angel Tree from Prison Fellowship came to me and said, Kevin, we would like to provide that same experience for about 162 kids that would not have that experience otherwise because their parents are incarcerated. Their parents went to prison for crimes that they committed, but now their parents have completed a Bible study in prison and have requested the opportunity for their child to go to a Christian camp, maybe break the cycle of crime in their family. I said, how can I help? And they said, Kev, just tell people about Angel Tree. For $200, you can give one of these children a full week of camp, a full week of camp with all that included for just $200. And friends, you're going to be introducing them to Jesus, many of them for the very first time. 888-206-2794. 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Will you provide it for one? 888-206-2794, 888-206-2794, 888-206-2794, or go to thatkevinshow.com and click the Angel Tree banner at the top of the page.
9: This is Olga Herman with Daily Minute Prayer. One morning as I was waking up, I heard the voice of the Lord say, I need you, with an urgency. The prophet Isaiah also heard the voice of the Lord saying, whom shall I send, and who will go for us? Isaiah answered, here am I, send me. Help us, Lord, to be like Isaiah and say to you, send me, Lord, so those who need will hear the good report of who you really are. As God's people, we are chosen vessels, not because we are great, but because you are, and have already placed your plan and purpose in us before we were even born. So, Lord Jesus, we ask your forgiveness for being lazy or proud, refusing to do your will to fulfill that purpose, instead of caring about our own personal comfort and pleasures. Help us, Lord, to carry out your plans when we hear your call, that you need us, and make us ready and able to come running. Thank you, our King, Lord Jesus, our God. Amen.
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15: Hey Every summer, I try to take my son on a little trip. This year, we went to a Central American nation I will not mention, and we had a true adventure. We boarded an American Airlines flight, flew 3 hours to this country, arrived in a city that's pretty dangerous. This city is known for a lot of crime and stuff. We jumped in a car and drove 3 hours into the interior of this place, spent the night in a small village, got up early the next morning, took all of our gear and threw it in the bottom of a wooden boat called a panga, P-A-N-G-A. And then we took this boat an hour out into the middle of the ocean. We stayed on an island. Now, totally get out of your mind when I say island, like a resort or sugar white beaches and people waiting on you. When I say an island, think Gilligan's Island. I'm talking about a mosquito-infested, rat-crawling, crab-crawling, boa constrictor-slithering place. It was roughing it with the capital R. We stayed in these little shacks, and the shacks were so rickety, when the surf would break beneath our shack, the whole thing would lean, and these giant storms would come through at night and rain on us and rain through the windows. It was a very interesting place. And the people that kind of ran this place were very interesting. There was a guy that managed the place. He was a character. And then a gentleman that worked for him, and this gentleman was named Gabriel. Gabriel, for some reason, got into a heated argument with the guy that he worked with, that he worked for. And Gabriel got so angry, he stole this guy's bottle of rum one morning, drank the entire bottle. Needless to say, he was inebriated, intoxicated. So not only did he steal the guy's bottle of rum, he also stole the guy's kayak. He began to try to paddle his kayak away from this island out in the middle of the ocean, fell out of the kayak, crawled back onto the kayak, and began to paddle toward land. Now, on a motorized craft, it's an hour trip from where we were to the mainland. By kayak, 7 hours. I thought about poor Gabriel, drunk in the high seas, subject to sharks, and even there are pirates in this area of the world. I thought, what happened to Gabriel? Did he lose it? Yes, he did. I can't believe he did this. This guy is nuts. And throughout our trip, because I went with a couple of friends here at church, we would always say when something crazy happened, we'd say, hey, man, have you gone Gabriel? Have you gone Gabriel? And that's the question I want to ask you today. Have you gone Gabriel? I know I have before. I have jumped in the kayak, done the pushback, and I've become intoxicated with my own independence, inebriated with rebellion, and I paddled away from where I should be. I've paddled away, and so have you, from authority. Have you gone Gabriel? Yes, you have. Well, the mantra these days goes something like this. I want to call my own shots. I want to run the show. I've got to do what I've got to do. It's all about me. Who gives a flying flip about you? I've got to do what makes me feel good, what makes me look good. I am my boss. I am my own man. I am my own woman. I'm it. Why do we have that mentality? I know I struggle with it, and so do you. Why do we have this rebellious type vibe going on? What's so interesting about it is the fact that so often rebellion and authority issues manifest themselves in unique ways. In other words, we go Gabriel in mundane ways. Your boss is a jerk. You know it, and so does everybody else. You work tirelessly for this guy. He never says thank you. He shows favoritism to everybody else but you. You turn the report in and he says, redo the report. What's your reaction? Do you do the pushback, jump in the kayak and go Gabriel? Do you rebel against him or do you submit to his authority? Your kid's not getting the amount of playing time that she deserves on the select soccer team. You know she's the best player on the team, and this coach just will not put her into the game. What do you do? Do you go Gabriel? Do you rebel? Or do you submit to the coach's authority? You're 16 years old, and your parents have set this thing called a curfew. Do you go Gabriel? Do you get into high drama and disrespect them? And I can't believe it, everybody else. And do you do that? Or do you say, Mom, Dad, I submit to your authority. Thanks for setting the curfew at 10:30. I appreciate that. Everywhere we turn, we deal with authority issues. So do I, so do you. Even at church, we deal with authority issues. Today, when you pulled into the parking lot at Fellowship Church, you dealt with authority issues. The parkers are going, what did you do? Did you go, I'm going the opposite direction. I'm parking over here. Authority issues. It's amazing how we all deal with them and process them. But let me finally answer the question I posed earlier. Why do you deal with them? Why do I deal with them? Why do we have this tendency to do the pushback, jump in the kayak, and go, Gabriel, why do we do that? Lucifer, aka Satan, was the worship leader in the heavenlies. God is a God of love, and Lucifer had an opportunity, a freedom of choice. He wanted to usurp God, to run the show, to call the shots. He tried to elevate himself above God. He went Gabriel. Let's pick up his dialogue in Isaiah chapter 14. I will ascend to heaven. I will raise my throne above the stars of God. I will sit enthroned on the Mount of Assembly on the utmost heights of the sacred mountain. I will ascend above the tops of the clouds. I will make myself like the Most High God. I will be my own boss. I will call the shots. I will run the show. I deserve that. Those are my rights. Does that sound familiar? Whew. That's convicting. Authority issues. We deal with them. We process them. And throughout this study, we're going to find out something. We're going to find out if we have authority issues, ultimately, we have an issue with God. Adam and Eve were in the garden. Everything was perfect. And what happened? You'll say, Eve, the woman, that female, she ruined it. It was her fault. Well, I beg to differ, because who was in authority? Who was the leader of the marriage, of the relationship? Adam. So if you want to point the finger of blame, yeah, you can point it at Eve, but the biggest finger of blame we should point should be at Adam. Oh, that's good. Girl, I like that, don't you? Oh, that's good. In this series, we're going to talk about authority in marriage. Woo! I can't wait for the emails. This is going to be awesome. And this will be enlightening and liberating for the men and the women as we talk about authority in the home. God always, always works through authority. He always, that's the way he speaks to us. That's the way he leads us. That's the way he deals with us. So we must get the authority issues down. If we have an authority issue, we have an issue with God.
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15: The children of Israel had authority issues. God had placed his man, Moses, to be an authority over them. They followed him, knowing that Moses was in authority before God, and they watched God perform all these miracles, and they found themselves, the children of Israel, 2 million of them, on the edge of the promised land. God told them to send out 12 spies to do a secret reconnaissance mission. The spies came back, and 10 of the 12 spies said, "Oh, we can't do it. Oh, there's no way. It's not going to happen." And you could feel them doing the pushback, jumping in the kayak, and paddling away from the authority of their leader and ultimately the authority of God. And because of their authority issues, 2 million didn't make it. Only two made it about 40 years later. Their names were Joshua and Caleb. You remember Jonah, God's running man? We're talking about water and islands and stuff like that. I thought I'd throw in Jonah. Man, he was into rebellion, wasn't he? God said, "Jonah, go to Nineveh." Jonah said, "No, I don't like Nineveh. Those people over there are bad. They're angry. I don't dig that place. I want to go somewhere else." So Jonah went the opposite direction, jumped on a cruise ship. And because of his rebellion, he was thrown overboard, and he spent 3 nights on a foam blubber mattress. There's a common thread in all of those stories and all of those accounts, because people often ask, okay, what's the results of rebellion? What's the results of authority issues? Where will it lead me? Where will it take me? What's the pattern of my paddling? What kind of wake will it kick up? Think about this. Lucifer, a castaway from heaven. Adam and Eve, cast away from the Garden of Eden. The children of Israel, cast away from the promised land. Jonah, cast away from the boat. Gilligan, a castaway. I just threw that in, see if you were listening. Whenever we go Gabriel, watch this now. Whenever we do the pushback, jump on the kayak, and paddle away, whenever we become intoxicated with our own independence, inebriated with rebellion, what happens? We are going to subject ourselves to strong currents, to shark-infested waters, to pirates, to all sorts of problems. Some of the time? No, all of the time. We are signing up for confusion and static and chaos whenever we rebel against authority. What is the issue? The issue is with the word authority. Say the word authority with me. 1, 2, 3. Authority. The word author is in authority. Author. God is the author of authority. I'll say it again. He always works through authority. And we will never, ever, ever reach our ultimate position until we live a life of submission. Because the Bible, Christianity, is paradoxical. The way up is down. If you want to be great, become a servant. If you want to get first, get last. That's what the Bible says. God is a God of authority. It's in his nature and character. The Trinity, for example. That's who God is. God the Father, God the Son, God the Holy Spirit. 3 in 1, 1 in 3. Coexistent and co-eternal. Co-creators. They're equal in form, but in function you have authority and submission going on. When Jesus lived on this earth, he submitted himself to the will of the Father, to the authority of the Father. The Holy Spirit submitted himself to the will of the Son. They're equal in form, but in function, they're unique. So in the very essence of who God is, we have authority and submission. When Jesus was living on this earth, he lived here for 33 years, not only did he submit to God's authority, he also submitted to the authorities on planet earth. He said stuff like this in Matthew 22:21. He said, "Give to Caesar what's Caesar's and to God what is God's." Well, why would God put authority over me? That just sounds capricious, cruel. It sounds like he's some cosmic killjoy. Why would God do that? You know, I'm a why guy. Why would God, our loving God, do such a thing? Authority is all about protection. It's not about dominance. God puts it there for our protection. He knows when we're under authority, we're going to be protected, we're going to be purposeful, and we're going to be powerful. And he knows for us to reach, I'll say it again, the ultimate position in life, we've got to live a life of submission. Submission to authority. The answer, though, lies in this umbrella. I don't really like umbrellas that much. I don't carry them around, and I don't know, I just don't. If I'm playing golf or something, I might have one with me on my golf bag, but like just to carry an umbrella around, hey, how are you doing? That's just not me. I'm just not an umbrella guy, and I don't know why. Maybe I don't think it's masculine or something. I don't know, but I've paid the price because I have not carried umbrellas. And in this crazy Texas weather, I've been hammered by hail. I have been soaked to the bone by rain. I just don't carry an umbrella. My wife is awesome. She always carries an umbrella, and sometimes I'll try to get underneath her umbrella, but you know, I'm kind of a big guy and I still get hammered. You need to carry an umbrella. And authority is all about umbrellas, especially God's authority, because God has an authority structure. He always works through authority. It's for our what? Our protection. Get underneath the umbrella. God wants us to live underneath authority for our protection. For our protection, because once I get outside of God's protection, what's going to happen? I am subject now to elements that are so strong and so powerful, they can mess me up. I am not tough enough, big enough, or bad enough to take these elements. But when I'm underneath God's authority structure, I am protected. Isn't God good? Isn't he amazing? I think back to my childhood. You know, we lived in the country. I got into fishing at a very young age, and we had this boat that we got from Kmart, man. This thing probably cost $1,200 today at Bass Pro. Back then, it was just like, you know, $100 or something like that. And I had this boat. It was green, and I'm an artist. I love to paint and stuff, and I would watch all these fishing shows, and you know, I said to myself, you know what? This boat needs to be painted. I need to paint this boat like one of these professional bass fishermen, like Jimmy Houston, Roland Martin, Bill Dance. I want my boat to look like that. So I said, Dad, would you mind helping me take the boat out of the lake, through the woods, across the street, up the driveway, into the backyard because I want to paint the boat? He said, Son, I'd love to, but I can't right now. I've got a meeting. I'll be gone for about 4 or 5 hours. When I get back, I promise you, I'll help you do it. But don't, Ed, don't touch the boat because it's too big for you. Don't touch the boat until I get back. You understand me? Yes, sir. I was under his authority. Well, take a wild stab at what happened. 2 hours go by. Man, I don't like this authority stuff. 3 hours. Man, I'm hot under here. I know what I can do. Dad doesn't know that much about boats or fishing, so I went to the lake. I'll never forget it. Grabbed that boat and drug it through the woods. And as I began to drag the boat across our street, I saw some sparks flying up in the back. I didn't think anything about it, you know. And then I drug it all the way up our driveway and some more sparks. And then I put it in the yard and got my paints out, you know, painting and painting and painting and painting and painting. Dad pulls up in his car. Ed, what are you doing, son? I told you very clearly to wait. I wanted to help you. How'd you get the boat up here? I just drug it. Across the street in the driveway? Yes, sir. And Dad takes a look at the boat. He goes, what's that in the back? And I looked, and to my shock and horror, there was a giant, big honking hole in the bottom of my boat. I had that boat for 5 more years. I tried to repair that hole. It never really worked right. The boat would always take on water. I would go out and fish for a while, and then after about 30 minutes, come back and, you know, bail water, fish some more, come back, bail some more water. What happened? I got out from under the authority of my father. I did my own deal. And some of you right now know what I'm talking about. You're going, Ed, man, my boat is sinking, dude. I got this hole, and I'm taking on water, and I'm trying to do this, I'm trying to do that, yet I'm by myself paddling back to shore, and I'm always just bailing water and trying to stay afloat. And the reason is authority. The reason is you've got authority issues. God has it there for your protection. Come underneath God's authority. See who you are before God. This is in every realm. Once we get into the elements, we're subjecting ourselves to temptations, to forces, to things that'll trip us up and cause holes in our crafts. It's not worth it. It's for our protection, God's authority. Here's something else God's authority does, another reason for it. Not only does it protect us, but also it accelerates us. It grows us up. It matures us rapidly. Do you want to become a mature person? Do you want to become a sold-out believer? Do you want to discover your ultimate position? It's about submission. It's about submitting to the authority of God. Well, Ed, where is God? What are you talking about? Well, God is in the situation with your boss. He's in the situation with your daughter's select soccer coach. He's in the situation with the curfew. He's in the situation with the parker or the greeter. And he's using those to shape us and to mold us and to make us the kind of people that he wants us to become. That is so powerful. God always works through authority. Always, always, always. Another great purpose behind God's authority is that it shows me my uniqueness before God. It shows me who I am before God, that I'm a Picasso, a Renoir, a Monet. Don't you see the genius of God? Don't you see the brilliance of God? Don't you see how God's a God of order and structure? There's even another purpose that I want to tell you about when I think about the authority of God. It gives me an holistic approach to worship. It gives you, when I'm under God's authority, when I'm under his chain of command, it gives me a holistic view of worship. What is worship? Worship is a 24/7 deal. Worship is an all-encompassing thing. It totally dominates everything we're about because we understand we're glorifying and pleasing and reflecting the nature and the character of God. Have you ever stopped and realized that you're wired, that you're made to live for him? Have you ever wondered that maybe the reason that you're experiencing roadblock after roadblock is because you've never gotten beneath or under his authority? You wonder, well, man, why isn't my life blessed? God is not going to bless your life or mine until we're positionally in the blessed place, until positionally we're under his authority. So, if you've done the pushback and jumped in the kayak and gone, Gabriel, just make a U-turn. Paddle back to the foundation of authority. Because when it comes to authority issues, our issue is with God. And God's issue is all about protection.
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8: This is Senior Pastor Jermall Bernard from the Christian Cultural Center, and I want to welcome you to today's message. 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
9: I'm excited. I got some housekeeping. Can I bring you into some housekeeping with me? Yeah? So I'm going to give you a little background of what I've been going through. And people say, hey, Pastor Jermall, you know, how does it feel taking over, you know, stepping into this responsibility? I said, it's not fun. This is not fun. And he said, why? I said, because the level of discernment that is needed is so much greater and so much deeper. You know, because you got. So today's housekeeping's message, all right, this is housekeeping. It's called The Lane. Turn to neighbor, say neighbor.
10: Neighbor.
9: The Lane.
10: The Lane.
9: Turn to another neighbor, say other neighbor.
10: Other neighbor.
9: The Lane.
10: The Lane.
9: And Pastor Marlo, I'm going somewhere. So I've been praying and you know, so we're working on some new things and looking at a part of this transition and saying, okay, let's see what's working. What are we doing? Because Dr. Marlo says, how do we have longevity managing, come on, continuity and change? Oh, Lord have mercy. We got it. All right, so just to let you know, we're going to go back in some stuff that we've been talking about because it bears mentioning for where we are going in the future of CCC. And I want to share this with you because I don't want you to get nervous and think that there's going to be a whole big change. We're going to paint the whole sanctuary black and, you know, just really start having pyrotechnics and, you know, explosions and things like that. And I'm going to be coming from the balcony. Mom ain't raised no fool. But I just want to share to let you know and to secure you, to let you know that there's certain things that are part of the foundation of CCC that's not going to change. And there's some things that we're going to add to the

0: foundation, right? And so I'm excited about this and where we're going. So just bear with me as we look and discuss. And it all started because we looked at the website and we said, okay, let's change the website. Let's, you know, do some things a little different, make it a little more mobile friendly and things like that. And I looked at the mission and vision and I said, you know, Dr. Bernard, how do you feel if I change the mission and vision? He looked at me and said, boy, don't touch that. I said, but didn't you say we got, how do we get, have longevity? We got to manage. Turn to your neighbor, say neighbor. Y'all gonna be talking to your neighbors all day today. Make sure your breath is good again. Remember, that's the rule. Make sure you got some mint. Come on, do the breath check real quick. I'm just saying you don't want to offend somebody because in the rest of the service, they're still gonna think about, yo, my neighbor's breath. And they're gonna miss continuity and change. See, because with the nose smell, if it's bad, sometimes the air is shut down. All right, let's behave. So longevity, how do we get longevity? And what's true for a corporation is true for an individual. So we got to manage continuity and change. So I go to doctor, I say, well, don't we, if we have to manage continuity and change, I got to look at the mission. He said, boy, don't touch that. So we didn't touch it. And I behaved. But I did look at it. And I said, okay, is this relevant to where we want to go? And I came to the conclusion that it is. And I prayed about it. I said, Lord, you know, just make sure I don't miss anything. And I've been praying and praying. And I've been on my knees and praying. And I said, Lord, I just need to hear your voice. And sometimes I don't hear his voice. And I'm looking and yearning. And how many of us have been there when we're searching, we're going through some stuff where we know we have to make a decision. We got things going to happen. And certain things are going on in our lives. And saying, Lord, just talk to me. And I'm searching. I'm looking for your voice. And I'm saying, talk to me. And then you get that phone call at the right time, saying the right thing. My dad called me. He said, son, I was praying for you. Have you landed on what you want to do with this? And where are we going to go with this website and stuff like that? I said, yes, dad. But it was just the right time for me. It was the right time for me. And I said, Lord, okay, you're hearing me, because one of the things that I never want to do, right? It says in Samuel, it says, Samson went to do what he normally did and didn't realize the Lord had left him. And so this is what I've been going through these past couple of weeks. You see, God calls each of us to a specific lane, a specific purpose, a specific calling, a specific assignment. But maturity is learning not only how to run faithfully in that lane, but also know how to discern when God is signaling a lane change for a greater impact. A lane change for a greater impact. And I said, okay, Lord, are we here at this lane change? Are we here? Because CCC is in a specific lane driven by a vision, directed by a mission, and protected by a purpose. We are at a season in our life of a ministry asking the question, is this the lane we are supposed to stay in, or is it time to switch? And if so, to which lane? And some people are asking that because the reality is nobody wants to step into a leadership position and not be great. And then you got the comparison thing. You got this church doing this and this church doing that and this church. And I'm like, okay, Lord, you know, do we look at this church and take this idea, look at that church and take this idea, or look at this pastor and try to, you know, preach like this pastor, maybe that. And I said, no. I'm telling you, pastors go through identity crisis. Pastors go through the ebbs and flows of where their self-esteem is and comparison and stuff like that. Please don't get it twisted. We are human. That's why we say pray for your pastors. So I landed. I said, you know, Lord, you're a good God. You're a wonderful God. Why am I concerned? Why am I worried? What am I going through? And I landed at this place. I said, Lord, okay, the lane. The lane. So CCC, what is our mission statement? Come on, CCC, what is our mission statement? So next year when Dr. R comes and asks us that question, he's going to be back between there, but I told him, I said, give me some time to work with the people. I said, come on, you got to make me look good. I said, let Daddy know I'm doing my job. All right? So CCC, what's the mission statement? Can we pull it up? We got to help you. This Sunday, we're going to help you. Some people went to the website. So this is, and this is our lane. This is who we're going to be. This is what we're going to be known for. This is some of the stuff that you're going to see us doing. The methodologies might say, might change, but the vision and mission is going to stay the same. We are who we are. So the mission of CCC is to spread the gospel of Jesus Christ. That's one. So what are we going to be doing a lot more? Evangelizing. Turn to your neighbor and say, neighbor. Spread the gospel. Turn to your other neighbor and say, other neighbor. Learn how to evangelize. Because if you're a part, if you're a member of CCC and you say, I'm a part of CCC and what it stands for, then the part of your mission now is to spread the gospel. To help spiritual seekers become transformed believers. What does that mean? Everybody is on a spiritual journey seeking a response of something that stands outside of what they're dealing with and going through. So how do we help spiritual seekers? By living a life that expresses the love and compassion of Christ. You help the spiritual seekers more so by your lifestyle and less by what you say. We've learned, Dr. R has taught us that light travels faster than sound. So what people see in your life affects it far faster and greater than what they hear come out of your mouth. So we're here to spread the gospel of Jesus Christ, to help spiritual seekers become transformed believers. Not just believers, but transformed. To demonstrate the love and compassion of Christ to the world through humanitarian works and social engagement. All of us are called to engage society. That's why we have such a large missions ministry. Always quick to respond because that's a part of our mission. Spread the gospel. Our vision. Don't put it up yet. Oh, y'all put it up yet? I'm going to say, how many people know it? Our vision is to create a dynamic institution. And I wrestle with this because if we're creating a dynamic institution, I tell you, and this is where I asked Dr. Renard if we can look at changing it, because I'm like, we have a global community. We have individuals in around the world. And I said, so what does that mean to create a dynamic institution? And then I started realizing that the concept and idea of the institution stands outside of the physical building. And let me give you an example. When individuals that you see speak and act a certain way, especially in the college level, and they say, I came from Yale, like, wow, okay, that looks like a Yale student. That is the institution standing outside of the four walls of the establishment. So we are going to create a dynamic institution for spiritual growth. We're going to make sure that people grow spiritually here. That's the foundation of who we are. We are a teaching ministry. And I'm going to learn how to teach. Don't worry. And discovering a personal mission in Christ. Everybody has a personal mission. And a part of CCC's goal is to help you discover it. And this is why, remember, I said this is where the methodology changed, because now the question is for this generation, how can we help you achieve this? What might have worked 10 years ago might not work the next 10 years. And you say, Pastor Mark, why are you talking about this and where we're going with this? Because you got to understand that CCC has a specific lane. And Pastor Jamal Bernard has a specific lane. And every individual in this building has a specific lane. Learn your lane. Do the best in your lane. You know, it's been a common thing. Know your lane. Yeah, but sometimes it's okay if you know your lane. But then as you grow and mature, like Dr. Ross says, we live life on levels and experience them in stages. And to me, each stage might end up resulting in a lane change. And you know me, so I drive. I love driving. And sometimes I drive a certain way, because I don't know if any of my insurance agents watching service. And usually there's three lanes on the highway, right? And you know how I feel about this. But it bears repeating. You have the right lane, and the right lane is for the lane for if you're getting on and off, to help you, you know, get on and off. And you got the middle lane. The middle lane is for you to travel on. You know, this is where you cruise, you know, you relax, you get your music playing, you know, this is the air I breathe. That's the lane, right? You're in your bag. Holy presence, right? And then you got the lane, we call it Jesus take the wheel lane. right? And for others, it's called the money lane. And say, Pastor Jamal, why you call it the money lane? Because more than likely, if you sit there too long, you're going to get a ticket. Right? Even to the point where a lot of states will tell you that the left lane is the passing lane, and that right lane or that middle lane is the cruising lane. You actually can get a ticket for cruising in the left lane. Now you know, it's recorded. And the same thing with life. I tell people, if you want to understand how some people live, watch how they drive. I tell you no lie. You got those individuals, they have no cares in the world, sitting that left lane causing traffic. And then they tell you, just go by. No, just go over. They're in their own world. And for the most part, I bet you that's how they live. And then you got those individuals that zigzagging all over the highway. They all over the place and stuff like that. I bet you that's how they live. Find your lane. Stay in it. And do the best in your lane. So I'm going to go somewhere with this. Can I go somewhere real quick? Let me give you number one. And I don't have a PowerPoint for this because this was the last minute message. I got another message called the fight that makes you stronger. And the fight that makes you stronger, just to give you a snippet of it, it comes out of the, you know, how many of y'all used to go to the house afternoon matinee when the karate flicks be on? Come on, who remembers that? Come on now. We used to run in the house, go and watch that, right? It's like they say something for 10 seconds and then you hear what they say. So we got that message, but I gotta stay here. Because CCC is in a specific lane. So number one, know your lane. And what do I mean by that? Identity and assignment. Know your lane. It's not gonna pop up. I know everybody keeps looking to see if it's gonna pop up. It's not gonna be there. So I'll take my time with these notes. Don't worry. I feel bad not having, I mean, let me get a board. Who reads and like people speak in tongues? I write. That's why I always do PowerPoint. My handwriting is, and I blame my parents. I'm left-handed. That move, you know why most left-handers write like this? Because they were teaching the left-handed to write right-handed. And so you got to hold the pen like a right-handed person. So you look a little, because a lot of right-handed people judge me. Like, why are you holding a pen like that? Mind your business. I go home, Mom, you cause them to bully me. She said, why? I said, because they all write like this. So number one, know your lane. And knowing your lane is understanding your identity and your assignment. Understanding your identity and your assignment. That's what I love. When Jesus knew his lane. He walked up onto the scene and he said, the conversation between him and Pilate, he said, look, I know my lane. My kingdom is not of this world. He said, don't get it twisted, because if it was, there'd be a whole situation different than this conversation we're having right now. But he understood his assignment and he knew his lane. See, your lane is your God-given assignment, your unique purpose, your gifts, and your calling. And because we're in church, I got to give you a scripture. 1 Corinthians chapter 12, verses 4 through 6. And this is what has been ministering to me. So I'm just sharing what I received as I prepared to step into a leadership role. Because it's the worst thing to do when you're stepping into a leadership role is to not know your lane. It's to not know your assignment. So he says, Paul's writing to the church of Corinth. He says, there are different kinds of gifts, but the same Spirit. There are different kinds of service, but the same Lord. There are different kinds of working, but the same God works all of them in all men. So he's saying that there's certain things that men do that's specific to them. So the church down the road does what they do. The church in Oklahoma does what he does. But that's not who CCC is. And God gave me the revelation, because I'm telling you, another thing you want to do as a pastor, you want to have a packed church. No pastor wants to create a building and have it empty. Oh, if only one comes to the Lord. Yeah, right. People try to get super deep and one came to the Lord. No! See, this scripture talks about the different kinds of gifts. The contrast is that the problem is too many of us live in the wrong lane. We imitate others. We chase trends. And we neglect our true calling. You know how many pastors I've spoken to that have chased trends? They have imitated others. And they have neglected their true calling. And our calling is to see spiritual seekers become transformed believers. Our calling is to create a dynamic institution for spiritual growth. That's our calling here at CCC. So we're not going to neglect it. We're not going to chase a trend. Because trends come and go. But an institution lasts. Okay, you can clap. Thank you. See, it's like driving in the fast lane when you're built for endurance, not speed. Aristotle called this the telos. T-E-L-O-S. T-E-L-O-S. And this is, Aristotle was talking about the fact that we need to learn how to live in alignment with our design. Live within alignment with our design. Often people have a problem because their design is not aligned with how they're living. See, when you do not know your lane, you live in constant comparison that creates stress, envy, and burnout. You live in constant comparison. I wrote this on a different note. I want to share it with you. Psychological papers. They say the best way for you to understand your lane is this thing called self-awareness. Self-awareness. And very rarely do people get to the place where they're fully self-aware. But self-awareness, and why? Because self-awareness is the foundation of emotional and spiritual maturity. Self-awareness is the foundation for emotional and spiritual maturity. So what happens is that we can get caught up and trying to do so many different things and we're not aware of who we are. It's like when you look at a person, this is the best example. You look at a person who doesn't know how to read the room. No? Yeah, somebody, we all have a friend. Don't say the friend's name. That does not know how to read the room. They are not the master of the obvious. That's what I'm talking about, how we live our life when we don't know how to read our destiny. We don't know how to read our design. We don't know how to read our purpose. And what we do is we come into the room lacking self-awareness. See, when you don't know your lane, you live in constant comparison that creates stress, envy, and burnout. See, a runner on the track can be disqualified, not for being slow, but for stepping out of their lane. See, God's Spirit gave you gifts, not copies. We must constantly ask, am I in the lane God assigned for me, or am I drifting into someone else's? Because you drift in mine, I'm hitting the horn. I'm the horn guy. I've matured. God delivered me. I used to be the other guy. You know, like we listen and we don't judge. Okay, now I'm going to keep going. Number two, run your race. Run your race. Look at your neighbor and say, neighbor. Run your race. And this is about focus and discipline. Focus and discipline. See, running your race means embracing focus, discipline, and consistency. I love in Hebrews chapter 12, verse 1, it says, therefore, since we're surrounded by so great a cloud of witnesses, let us also lay aside every weight and sin which clings so closely, and let us run with endurance the race that is set before us. We don't lose speed because the road is too hard. We lose speed because we're too distracted. We look left and we look right, and it causes us to slow down. Philosopher Kierkegaard said it this way. He said, despair is a sickness of trying to be someone you're not. Philosopher Kierkegaard said this. He said, despair is a sickness of trying to be someone you're not. And one thing I don't want TCC to go into is despair. We know who we are. As an organization, As a leadership, we know who we are. No matter where we are planted, the vision is to see people transformed, to see people saved. The mission is always going to be the same. No matter where we're planted, no matter where we're going, it's going to be the same. This is who CCC is. You know why? Because multitasking splits attention and drains energy. You run slower trying to run in two lanes. Come on, how many of us driven looking at our phone? Don't raise your hand. We don't know who's watching. So what I heard, that what happens when you look at your phone while you're driving, remember, I heard this, is that sometimes you tend to swerve. Don't say yes, because they know that's you. Just like, in your inner voice. Mm-hmm. Sometimes you drift when you're looking at your phone. Sometimes you endanger yourself. See, the same happens spiritually when we are unfocused. So my statement to you is eyes forward. Discipline yourself. Your lane is not about speed. It's about endurance. So number one, know your lane. Number two, run your race. Number three, read the signs. Read the signs. How many of you drive? That's why it's a little awkward. Some of y'all are like, Pastor Jamal, we don't even know what you're talking about. We don't drive. Y'all have seen the bus driver drive. You saw the Uber drive. And it's funny because some of y'all say, Pastor, we don't drive, but y'all be in that seat without the steering wheel, trying to drive. Every one of y'all that don't drive have imaginary brakes. Y'all be looking for that brake. Especially if you're in a car with me, you definitely looking for that break. But when you go get your permit, one of the things that you have to do for the test is to be able to answer what sign means what without words. It's key and crucial for you to be able to navigate the roadways. And the same way for the driving on the highway is the same for living life. Learning how to read the signs. That's what made the sons of Issachar so powerful, because they knew the signs of the times. And I believe that as CCC is moving to this next level, we have to understand and learn the signs of the times, because we are going to be called to respond to certain things. So read the signs. What is that about? Discernment and time.
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5: Something's about to break. 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
6: Hi, Kevin McCullough. You hear me talking about the amazing work of Prison Fellowship and Angel Tree. And all this week, I've been inviting you to join us on this brand new effort that helps our friends at Prison Fellowship put children of prisoners in a Christian camp this summer called Angel Tree Camp. And I have an ambitious goal. 162 kids, boys and girls, deserving this camp this summer by giving at thatkevinshow.com. Some of you may, though, be asking, why should I dig into my budget to help a boy or girl that I will likely never meet? Well, we asked that question of Diana, who's the director of an Angel Tree camp in the state of Oklahoma. Take a listen.
7: Well, first of all, you may actually meet them in the future and you don't even realize it because you're setting up kids for a successful future by investing in them, that they are breaking the cycle within those families and they have a hope. You're investing in kids, breaking the chain, breaking that cycle of reincarceration, of kids growing up and being like their parents.
6: And that is just part of what you're doing with your gift, because your gift puts them in a Christian environment where at first they're a little suspicious of everyone around them. 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They don't know if anybody else has a parent that's in prison until they start getting to know them. And then they understand that every kid that's there is just like them and they're safe and their hearts open and the gospel pours in and their lives change. 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That's why they deserve this week of Christian camp. 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
12: How will Christianity spread over the whole world? Jesus just gave it in one verse. 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
12: When the Holy Spirit comes upon you, that means the power of God is imparted to you. The reason the Spirit's going to come upon you is that you might be witnesses both in Jerusalem, Judea, Samaria, and the uttermost parts of the world.
14: In the book of Acts chapter 1, Jesus gave a clear calling to his disciples. You shall be my witnesses. Pastor Brett Metter reminds us from today's word, the request isn't reserved for a few, but for all who follow him. But he hasn't left us to do this on our own. It's the empowerment of the Holy Spirit that enables all Christ followers to be an effective witness for him.
12: Grab your Bible and turn with me to Acts 1. And so we really do see the Acts of the Apostles. That's the name of this book. J. Vernon McGee, that Through the Bible guy from a couple generations ago, he said, in my opinion, the proper title for the book of Acts would be The Lord Jesus Christ at Work by the Holy Spirit Through the Apostles. That's a good title. It might even be a good summary statement of what the book of Acts is all about. Acts of the Apostles by the Holy Spirit Through the Apostles. Let's back up just a little bit. Verse 1. It says, the former treatise have I made, O Theophilus, of all that Jesus began both to do and teach. We saw the word treatise there, or in your NIV, ESV, I think it says book, right? The former book that I have made, that would be the Gospel of Luke. The book of Acts is the second book of Luke. You can almost call it first and second Luke. Well, it goes on. Jesus, we're going to see him in a few verses. He's going to ascend into heaven. And you say, well, he's gone, so he's done. No, he's just beginning. And then by the Holy Spirit, he's going to work through his apostles. And that's going to be the work of Christ. Acts is about what God can do through the body of Christ, the church of Jesus Christ. That's the beginning here of the book of Acts. So this is what he's talking about. What Jesus is beginning is what the book of Acts is about. But notice what he's beginning to do. He both, two things, to do and to teach. He ends verse 1 with that. Jesus was not the kind of guy that would say, do as I say, not as I do. Well, verse 2, it says that this is that book that he wrote about Jesus, beginning to do and teach, until, verse 2, the day in which he was taken up, after that he, through the Holy Ghost, had given commandments unto the apostles whom he had chosen. Taken up, of course, is used four times in chapter 1. It speaks of Jesus' ascension into heaven. But taken up, we're going to see that. And then also that the people be receiving the Holy Ghost. It says that. Taken up after that he, that through the Holy Ghost, had given commandments to the apostles. How did Jesus get his word to the apostles? Through the Holy Ghost. And this is where we're already seeing the benefits of Jesus being caught up or taken up in the ascension. Do you remember what Jesus told them? Way back in John's gospel, I'll give you a quick reminder. Remember in John 14, 26, Jesus said, but the Comforter, which is the Holy Ghost, whom the Father will send in my name, he shall teach you all things and bring all things to your remembrance whatsoever I have said unto you. John 14, John chapter 16, Jesus made it clear that the Holy Spirit was coming and would be giving the apostles the words they needed to hear and the words they would ultimately say. So verse 3, the apostles whom he had chosen, to whom he also showed himself alive after his passion by many infallible proofs, being seen of them 40 days and speaking of the things pertaining to the kingdom of God. I love that infallible proof. The resurrection is one of the most provable facts of all history. But those infallible proofs of his resurrection, and they saw him for 40 days before he'll ascend into heaven once and for all. But what was he speaking to them about? The kingdom of God. Verse 4, and being assembled together with them, commanded them that they should not depart from Jerusalem, but wait for the promise of the Father, which saith he, you have heard of me. For John truly baptized with water, but you shall be baptized with the Holy Ghost not many days hence. Okay, what is baptism of the Holy Ghost? We'll talk about that, and we'll see that, by the way, in chapter 2. Jesus was right. This is going to happen to them. And we're going to have to figure out what that actually means. But the red letters here, but wait. What were they supposed to do? They were supposed to wait and wait for the Holy Spirit to come. You will be baptized with the Holy Ghost not many days from now. So wait for that. This is what Jesus said. You know, Isaiah 40, 31 says, but they that wait upon the Lord shall what? Renew their strength. Waiting on the Lord so hard sometimes, but if you want your strength to be renewed, wait. And these guys are going to be baptized with the Holy Ghost. What does this mean? Well, we'll see. It has to do with the coming upon of the Holy Spirit. We'll show you that in a second. And it'll sort of shake out here in our story. Verse 6. When they therefore were come together, they asked of him, saying, Lord, wilt thou at this time restore again the kingdom to Israel? Now, they're still thinking the whole Roman Empire and the, you know, okay, Jesus died. What a bummer. We thought he was going to set up his kingdom. But then he raises from the dead. They're like, is now the time you're going to set up a kingdom? Now that you're alive again? And I don't blame them for asking this question because it's confusing. If you're one of the disciples, it's a little hard to follow. But this is what Jesus was teaching. Remember it said that? He's teaching things, verse 3, concerning the things or pertaining to the kingdom of God. So they ask, is this when we're going to see your kingdom formed? You know, and they said, are you going to restore the kingdom to Israel? And verse 7, he said to them, it is not for you to know the times or the seasons which the Father hath put in his own power. Isn't it interesting? What are the Jews asking? As American readers, we miss this. You know, what are they asking? The Old Testament Jews believed the Messiah would come and restore the kingdom of Israel into their hands as the nation Israel. And they mistakenly thought that Jesus was there to triumph over the Romans. That's what the whole Palm Sunday thing was about. Hosanna, save now. Blessed is he who comes in the name of the Lord. Like, this is what they were wanting Jesus to be, their savior from the Roman Empire. But now that Jesus is back on the scene as a resurrected savior, they're thinking, wow, is now the time where you're going to establish the kingdom? And Jesus' response, it might seem a little bit short, maybe a little bit not very friendly, but basically he says, there's some information that you guys are not ready to know or hear. Like, it's not for you to know the answer to that question, when the kingdom is going to be set up. And by the way, we don't even know when the kingdom's going to come. Just like we don't know when the rapture of the church comes, but no man knows the day or the hour of either one of those things, the rapture of the church or the second coming when he's going to set up his kingdom. The Bible says we don't know that, and we won't. So if somebody tells you that they know the date when the kingdom's going to be set up, or that we know the date of the rapture of the church or the tribulation period, we know when that's going to happen, you can know they've been drinking their bathwater. Don't listen to those people that name dates and stuff like that. That's ridiculous. Bible's really clear. You won't know the days or the hours. You will know the times and seasons, and we're told to look at those times and seasons and be aware and be not ignorant concerning the times and seasons, but to not name days or hours. Now, you might say, why keep secrets? Why, when it comes to Bible prophecy, like the coming kingdom or the rapture of the church or anything, why does God seem to keep secrets? And so much of prophecy has been such a mystery. By the way, this is one of the natures of prophecy. And this is where you'll get in some people that are critical of Bible prophecy. You'll have them say, oh, you Christians are into Bible prophecy. You know, they'll say stuff like this. People that believe in the rapture of the church, it's brand new. It's a new thing. Darby, invented the idea of the rapture, and they make this whole argument, which is really not a fair argument because there are older people that talked about the rapture of the church in various forms. But the oldest accounts of talking of the rapture is Paul the Apostle in 1 Thessalonians chapter 4. It's in the Bible. But you say, but Brett, why are suddenly people in the 1800s suddenly believing in the rapture of the church and the way it's all going to come down, more of a pre-trib, pre-millennial view? Why is that such a modern view? They think that's an argument as to why we shouldn't believe it. I would say it's a great argument of why we should believe it. And I'll tell you why. Because the mystery of prophecy was told by the Bible itself. Those things are going to be sealed up until the times of the end. Do you remember when Daniel finished his book, which was all about prophecy and end times? Daniel, he went away from one of his visions and he says, I did not understand anything that I had written down. And so he just went about the king's business. And the Lord spoke to Daniel, said, Daniel, seal up the words of this book until the time of the end. Then in the book of Revelation, hundreds and hundreds of years later, John finishes his book of prophecy and it says, do not seal up the words of this book. What does that mean? What's happening is, as time shakes out, our understanding of God's plan will be revealed. The mystery that he's talking about, the mystery of his kingdom and when it's going to be set up, they did not know that. And Jesus said, guess what, apostles? You're going to be there when I set up my kingdom. Like, we know that from other scriptures. You guys are going to be involved. But it's not for you to know anything about that right now. So here's what you are supposed to think about. And he tells this to the disciples. It's not for you to know. Why does God keep secrets? I think the Lord reveals everything in perfect timing and in perfect ways. So when it comes to things like the rapture of the church, the tribulation period, God's plan for the Jews in Israel, 500 years ago, that was a hard thing to understand. 500 years ago, no wonder Martin Luther and those people thought God was done with the Jews. He had forsaken them, and all God cares about is the church. It's called replacement theology. Why did that happen? Because Israel didn't exist anymore. So when you read your Bible about Israel in the last days and how God was going to bless Israel and protect Israel, people like Martin Luther and 500 years ago when the Jews were scattered all over the world and had no homeland, you just say, well, those are spiritual blessings for the church. We're the new Israel. So when you read your Bible and you read Israel's going to be blessed, well, that goes to us. If you're reading your Bible, Israel's going to be cursed, that's about those pesky Jews that crucified Jesus. And that was their worldview. In fact, I would argue probably most of us would have thought the same way and to some degree because of the evidence with our eyes, what we're going on in the world. But isn't it something as prophecy, as the world unfolds, Bible prophecy starts to come into great focus. One of the great focuses that should have changed everybody's theology, eschatology, was when in 1948, Israel becomes a nation again. Not only they become a nation, but they in biblical proportions defeat the five Arab nations. The day after they become a nation, May 14th, 1948, May 15th, 1948, five Arab nations attack them with their comparatively modern weapons. And Israel survives and defeats those five Arab nations. That was like Gideon fighting the Midianites or Samson fighting the Philistines. Same thing. And if you follow the wars of Israel from 1948 to the present day, I'm not even saying Israel, they're doing good. They're actually gathered in unbelief, just like the Bible says. But they are gathered, and they are a mighty nation. And you kind of have to admit, God's hand does seem to be on them in a biblically proportioned way. We should say, is that what the Bible said what was going to happen? To the T, point for point. You should say, wow, I'm going to get back to Bible prophecy and end times and God's plan for Israel because, look, it's totally just like Ezekiel 36, 37. You can check those two chapters as done. Ezekiel 37, 38, and 39, those are yet to be seen, but we've seen fulfillment of these things. So what does that do? It changes your notes if you're into Bible prophecy. Well, Brett, I don't like changing things about the Bible. Neither do I, except when it comes to prophecy. Those things would be unsealed. Our eyes will be opened the closer we get to the end. So very important to understand, the Lord's going to reveal in perfect timing and his perfect way how it's all going to unfold. We've been seeing a lot of that as New Testament church. We live in an interesting day. By the way, why does the Lord not tell the disciples everything? Well, here's what's going to happen. In 1948, I'm going to make Israel a nation again, and it's going to be awesome. And they're going to have these things called jets and pagers, and it's... never mind. Like, how does Jesus explain that to the disciples back in those days? He's like, it's not for you guys right now. Would you really want to know everything about your life? Like, if God say, okay, here's how the rest of your life's going to go, would you really want that? I think a lot of us would go crazy if we knew the way our whole life was going to go, point for point. What would happen if you knew how you're going to die? Perhaps you're going to die a motorcycle accident. Well, at least I'll die with a smile on my face. But the Lord doesn't give it that. We really don't know that. So the cool thing is the Lord will reveal in his time everything perfectly. Theology, everything we know is in the Bible and it's written. Eschatology, it's more encrypted. And the closer we get to the day of the Lord, we'll understand how Bible prophecy works. That's really important. That's kind of what's going on here when Jesus said, it is not for you to know the times and the seasons. Why? Because it wouldn't be their time. But what should they be worried about or concerned about or thinking about? Well, that's what verse 8 is. Verse 8, it says, but you shall receive power. After that, the Holy Ghost has come upon you, and you shall be witnesses unto me, both in Jerusalem and in all Judea and in Samaria and unto the uttermost part of the earth. Wow. The Holy Ghost is going to come with power. The power there is dunamis, like where we get the word dynamite. And the Holy Ghost is going to come. And the operative word there that we've studied in previous times, upon. Do you remember what Jesus said in earlier passages? We saw that Jesus said in John 14, I will pray that the Father, he shall give you another comforter. This is the same topic we were in before, that he may abide with you forever, even the Spirit of truth, whom the world cannot receive. The world can't receive the Holy Spirit because it sees him not, neither knows him. But you know him. Now notice, for he dwelleth with you and shall be in you. When was the Holy Spirit with people? All the time, before you're saved even. The Holy Spirit is with you. Remember when you were an unsaved non-believer and people talked to you about Jesus? You felt that little spiritual tap on your shoulder like, you need to accept Christ. You need to repent of your sins and be saved. That was the Holy Spirit with you. And we've talked about how in Genesis 6 it says the Spirit of God will not always strive with Man, that preposition is really important, the with. But Jesus says, yeah, the Holy Spirit's been with you. That's great. But he shall be in you. Question, quiz time. When did the Holy Spirit come in the disciples? John chapter 20, where Jesus showed up to them after the resurrection. This is now the church age. And after the resurrection, Jesus appears in that upper room where they're, you know, sealed shut for the fear of the Jews. And he breathes on them and says, receive ye the Holy Ghost. And the Holy Spirit was then in them. But then Jesus gives a third preposition. And this is what he's talking about here. After that, you will receive power after the Holy Ghost has come upon you. Well, wait a minute. Didn't the Spirit already come in the disciples in John 20 when he breathed on them? He came in them, but he has not come upon them. What's the difference? The difference is this word power. When the Holy Spirit comes upon you, that means the power of God is imparted to you. It's just like the Old Testament. You know, it's the same God yesterday, today, and forever. Do you remember when Samson would do great feats of strength? It said, and the Spirit of the Lord came upon Samson, and he tied the foxes together and lit their tails on fire, something you do every day. Or the Spirit of the Lord came upon Samson and he took the jawbone of an axe and conquered a whole army of Philistines. That's what happens when the Spirit of the Lord comes upon you. You're empowered to do something that's beyond your own ability. So here's Jesus saying, guess what, disciples? The Holy Spirit has been with you. That's the tapping you on the shoulder before you're even saved. But when you sort of become a believer, a Christian, that's when the Holy Spirit comes in you. But this third relationship, Jesus is saying, I'm going to have the Holy Spirit come upon you there in verse 8. And he says, you shall, after that, receive the Holy Ghost, and it'll come upon you. And what's going to happen when the Holy Spirit comes upon? Are you going to flop around in the aisle? Are you going to start speaking in tongues? Well, yes, they're going to speak in tongues, but that's not the main thing. What did Jesus say the main thing is? The main thing is you're going to receive power for the coming upon of the Holy Spirit. And you shall be, not you shall go. It says you shall go and be witnesses unto me in Jerusalem, Judea, Samaria, and to the uttermost parts of the earth. How will Christianity spread over the whole world? Jesus just gave it in one verse, verse 8. It's by the Holy Spirit coming upon the apostles, empowering them to be witnesses. I'm going to go out on a limb and say that's perhaps the number one reason why you'd want to have the Holy Ghost to come upon you. Not so you can impress your friends with speaking in tongues. Paul later would say, that's the least of the gifts. Like, knock that off. He's not saying you should be done with it. He says, I speak in tongues more than you all, but I'd rather you speak just a few words of understanding than 10,000 words of tongues. Paul, like, way minimizes the whole tongues thing because guess what? It was getting all the press. And Paul's saying, that's not the main thing. And we'll look, what are some of the main manifestations of the Holy Spirit? We did a talk about that from Romans 12, which is the motivational gifts. But then we talked about the manifestation of the Spirit. That's 1 Corinthians 12. And those are some of the evidences the Holy Spirit's empowering. You're filled with the Spirit, baptized with the Spirit. Call it what you want, the coming upon of the Holy Spirit. But what are those manifestations of the Holy Spirit for? Just to impress your friends? To have a Pentecostal church that people go, wow, look at those crazy things they're doing. Nope. The reason the Spirit's going to come upon you is that you might be witnesses both in Jerusalem, Judea, Samaria, the uttermost parts of the world, or the guttermost, maybe, as it gets out to this far. But baptism of the Holy Spirit, the power of God working through you. Now, there are some denominations that sadly believe that this coming upon that we're going to read about in the book of Acts is, well, they're called cessationists. They believe that ceased. It was only for the apostles in those days of the early church to get the gospel started. But the coming upon of the Holy Spirit is done. So like some of our great, this is an in-house debate, I should say. It should be. Shouldn't be, you know, where we fight as much about this one with other Christians. Our Baptist brothers and sisters, I love them, usually very doctrinally solid, but they tend to say, yeah, the Holy Spirit, that's kind of ceased. No more of that. They're cessationists. Some Baptists, by the way, have loosened up on that because of the careful reading of the scripture. You realize Paul's giving instruction long after the cessation should have already ceased. And he's talking to the Corinthians about, hey, when you're in church, speak in tongues. But if you do speak in tongues, and he gives instruction, 1 Corinthians 14, if let it be two or three, but make sure they have interpretation. Like, he puts rules around the manifestations of the Spirit, which means he's instructing for us. Otherwise, we wouldn't need 1 Corinthians 14 to instruct us how to properly use tongues in the church of Jesus Christ. And, you know, what's interesting is with a careful reading of Scripture, I kind of believe in Bapticostalism. And that is kind of right in the middle where we need to be. Not saying God's done and the Holy Spirit's no longer coming upon his church. God forbid we become the chosen frozen if we're not careful. Have you ever been to a really dead church and you're like, man, there's no life here? That's usually because there's no Holy Spirit empowering the congregation, let alone the pastor and the leadership. You got to have the power of the Spirit. Otherwise, you're the chosen frozen. But at the same time, there's popular churches today that are doing fire tunnels and Holy Spirit hokey pokey. Don't look it up on YouTube. It's horrifying. Like, there's so many horrible things church people do. Crazy things. Not a good testimony. And nobody's accepting Jesus because of that. But there's Christians all hyped up about their craziness. I think we need to be real careful. Speaking of 1 Corinthians 14, that's where Paul puts some of the rules and restrictions on some of those things that people don't care about. But I love the way he finishes 1 Corinthians 14, verse 40. He says, let all things be done decently and in order. Let all things biblical, let all things that are in the Bible be done decently and in order. We want decency and an order, but we also want the Holy Spirit and everything that comes with the Holy Spirit biblically. We want all of that. So why does Jesus say the power of the Holy Spirit is going to come upon them? So that they can be witnesses.
15: Pastor Brett Metter with some powerful insights from the scripture of the powerful enablements of the Holy Spirit offered the believer from today's word. And stay right there as Pastor Brett will join me here in a moment. 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Brett, as this Today's Word radio program continues to expand across the nation, there are more people who want to know how this community at Athey Creek Church has grown like it has.
12: When people ask me that question, I chuckle because the verse that comes to mind is where scriptures say the Lord, you know, uses the weak and the foolish to confound the wise. And we chuckle because the Lord really does use very imperfect people. And so, you know, we really can't take any credit for what the Lord's doing here. But in short, I think what we're seeing at Athey Creek is simply the power of the Word of God. Yeah. I believe people are seriously hungry for the Bible. You know, there's been a trend in churches, and I don't want to sound critical, but I think there's this pressure on young pastors to teach exciting, new topicals. You know, sadly, in some circles, it's become sort of a TED Talk sort of format of churches. In my humble opinion, we need to get back to the whole Bible. You know, Acts 20:27 is where Paul told the elders at Ephesus, he said, I have not shunned to declare unto you all the counsel of God. And so what we're seeing at Athey is just verse by verse, chapter by chapter through the Bible. And people, when they come and they realize I'm not trying to be flashy or come up with anything new, but kind of old school J. Vernon McGee, you know, people think I'm coming up with something new going through the Bible verse by verse, but it's actually really old what I'm doing. And I think our culture, I think that's what people really are hungry for. And so that's what I think one of the big reasons we're seeing growth in our church and really exponential growth because of his word.
15: 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Thank you for that. 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
16: We've got some patches of fog out there this morning, so be careful with that, especially as we're looking along the coast. We're looking at high tip to this afternoon, topping off around 80 degrees. Partly cloudy skies, should be a very nice day for us. Tomorrow morning, a low of 65. We hit a high of 82 with more clouds. There will be a few scattered showers, especially down into southern sections of New Jersey, and then more rain into the cities. We go overnight tomorrow night and into Thursday morning. I'm Storm Guides Tot Live Meteorologist Stephen Parr.
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7: 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And there are men, women, and even youth who have quietly earned the respect of people that they come into contact with regularly by living a life that is filled with seemingly unimportant acts, such as paying people back when they owe them, apologizing when wrong, taking responsibility for their actions rather than passing the buck or blame shifting. Without even knowing it, they have become esteemed, they have gained respect, and they have brought glory to God. A good name, more desirable than great riches.
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9: You know you're being revived when you obey the Word of God. 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
9: So we need to listen carefully, but it's also about doing, applying it, obeying.

0: Imagine assembling a complicated piece of furniture without the instructions. You wind up with extra screws, a wobbly chair, and maybe a bruised ego. Well, that's a good picture of life without the Bible. God's Word is our instruction manual, keeping us from poor decisions and the devil's smooth sales pitches. Well, today on A New Beginning, Pastor Greg Laurie shows us how to build a life where the pieces fit together, because they all came straight from the manufacturer.
1: We're in Nehemiah, which is a story of the children of Israel returning to Jerusalem to rebuild the walls of Jerusalem. So now the walls of Jerusalem are completed. They've rebuilt the walls of Jerusalem in a record 52 days. Amazing.

0: Now look at what happens. Go over to Nehemiah 8, verse 1. The people assembled with a unified purpose at the square inside the water gate. They asked Ezra the scribe to bring out the book of the law of Moses, which the Lord had given for Israel to obey. And on October 8th, Ezra the priest brought the book of the law before the assembly, which included the men and the women and the children old enough to understand. He faced the square inside the water gate from early morning to noon and read aloud to everyone who could understand. All the people listened closely to the book of the law. And when they saw him open the book, they rose to their feet. I love this. So now they're having a Bible study. And a revival breaks out. And these are some signs of revival. When I say revival, I mean, these are signs that you're spiritually alive. Signs that you're flourishing spiritually. Signs that you are the kind of Christian you ought to be. Number one, you're having revival when you're hungry for God's word. Look at verse 1. They asked Ezra, the priest, to bring out the book of the law of Moses. They asked, hey man, would you give us a Bible study? So Ezra enters the story again. Now Ezra was a part of the beginning of the story of the rebuilding of Jerusalem. He led the first wave of the Jews back where they rebuilt the temple, but his task had been completed. God raised up Nehemiah to come back and rebuild the walls. And so Ezra had been, I don't want to sound the back burner, but he hadn't been in the narrative at this point. And God brings him back again. They say, we want to see Ezra again. He, you know, he's the one we need now. Reminding us that we all have a part to play in the work of God. And Ezra's an older guy now. He might have thought, well, no one wants to hear from me anymore, you know. They're saying, Ezra, bring back Ezra. So he's back here now bringing the word of God to them. You may feel like your best days are behind you. Hey, Moses didn't even get started until he was 80 years old. Who knows what God could do? You know, as people get older, you know, they start thinking about retirement. I was just talking to someone here, and he says, the word retirement is not in my vocabulary. Why would I retire? I love to. He's actually a foreman. He has a construction company. And he says, I love to get out there and talk to these people about Jesus Christ. And I have ministry opportunities every day. And I love that. As you get older, you may have new opportunities. Hopefully, you've acquired some wisdom with the passing of the years that you can pass on to others. Ezra, God still wants to use Ezra. So now he's the one bringing the message to the people, and they listen closely to what he was saying. You know, a preacher can tell when you're paying attention. I don't know if you know this, but I can see you. And there's telltale signs. Maybe what I'm saying is not connecting. When you yawn. Yeah, that's a big one. Even when you do the cover up the yawn, I know those too, you know. Or you stretch your arms, or you look at your watch, or you start hitting your watch. These are not good signs. Or I like the one where you act like you're praying when you're sleeping. I know you're not praying. You can fold your hands. And look, there's no excuse for boring preaching, but there's also a place for listening well. For giving your attention with intention. The story is told of President Calvin Coolidge, who attended church one Sunday. He came home after and his wife said, well, Cal, what did the preacher have to say? President Coolidge said, well, he preached on sin. She said, well, what did he have to say about it? He says, I think he was against it. He wasn't paying attention. So we need to listen carefully. Number two, you're having revival when people spontaneously and passionately worship God. Look at verse 6. Ezra praised the Lord, the great God, and all the people said, amen, amen. And they lifted their hands and they bowed down and worshiped with their faces to the ground. I like that. Amen. It's a good thing to say amen. Say amen right now. Go. Amen. There you go. Amen just means so be it. I agree. It's an affirmation that people are saying, amen. This is a beautiful scene. These people just can't get enough of God's word. Look at verse 3. He faced a square inside the water gate from early morning to noon and read aloud to everyone. and the people were standing. That means they stood for 6 hours listening to the message. So don't complain if I go 5 minutes over sometime. He's going long today, don't you think? Think how long he went. But the people loved it and they wanted to hear what it had to say. 6 times in this chapter, the word understanding is used. Verse 3, he read aloud to everyone who could understand. And all the people listened closely. They understood. They listened. They paid attention. Here's another point. You know you're being revived when you obey the word of God. It's not enough to just be a hearer of the word. You need to be a doer of the word. Jesus said at the conclusion of the Sermon on the Mount, whoever hears these sayings of mine and does them is like a wise man who built his house on a rock. And the storms came and the floods came and beat upon that house and it stood strong. Whoever hears these sayings of mine and does not do them is like a foolish man who built his house upon the sand. And the storms came and the floods came and beat on that house and it fell. See, it's all about listening, but it's also about doing, applying it, obeying. And this is what we see the people are doing. They're applying what they're hearing. They obey the word of God. Nehemiah 8:8, they read from the book of the law, and he explained that the people understood it. Then Nehemiah and Ezra, the high priest and scribe, and the Levites over there said, this is a sacred day before the Lord, and the people began weeping. You know, sometimes we need to weep over our sin. People will say, oh, I go to church to be lifted up, not to be beaten down. Really? I go to church to hear truth. And sometimes I need to be told the truth and it isn't so comfortable. See, my job as a pastor is to comfort the afflicted, but it's also to afflict the comfortable. It's like going to a doctor. It'd be like saying, I want a doctor that will only give me good news. He'll never tell me anything negative. Well, if that doctor won't tell you the truth, he's not following his Hippocratic oath, which is to do no harm. He has to tell you. And it's hard because I have friends who are doctors and I've talked with them about how difficult it must be to give someone bad news. To say, I'm sorry to tell you, you have cancer, or I'm sorry to tell you, you have this condition, but how wonderful it must be to come with good news, but there's this treatment, or this is the thing you need to do next, and this is what a doctor has to do. They're there to help you be restored to health. And the same is true of a preacher, but really the same is true of a Christian. We want to help people hear the truth, and some people need to be sad before they can be happy. And by sad, I mean they need to see their sinful condition, be sorry for it, and mourn over it or cry over it. Jesus said, blessed are they that mourn, for they shall be comforted. Or another way you could translate it is, blessed are the sad, for they will be happy. So sometimes you have to be sad before you can be happy and hear the truth and deal with the problem and then ask God to forgive you of your sin. So they are crying over their sin. But after they cry over their sin, then they begin to rejoice because God has forgiven them. And that's a great thing that comes. Verse 9, he says, don't weep on a day like this. It's a sacred day before the Lord. And they went away to eat and drink, and they were in, have a festive meal and share gifts of food and celebrate with great joy. So now the prophet says, okay, enough crying. You've cried already. God forgave you. Stop. Now let's rejoice. Let's have a meal together. And it's funny because over in Nehemiah 8:10, it says, go celebrate with festive, rich foods and sweet drinks. Maybe the modern equivalent would be no tofu. Nothing healthy. Let's eat pizza and hamburgers and enchiladas. And let's drink original Coke. No Diet Coke. I don't even really like Coke personally, but I'm just pointing out, let's celebrate. Let's have a good time. The result of having your sin forgiven is joy. The Bible says, blessed or happy is the man whose sin is forgiven.
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0: You know, I've heard people describe a trip to Israel as seeing the Bible actually come to life. Hey, everybody, Greg Laurie. And I've been to Israel many times, and I've led a lot of tours, and I have to say that's absolutely true. Listen, when you're walking on the same stones that Jesus himself walked on, well, that's something that's enriching to your faith. It's not just a travel experience. It actually energizes and enhances your study of the Bible. Think of it this way. It's a vacation with a purpose. And we're going to be taking a tour of Israel April 6 to 15, 2027. 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
1: 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Well, we're in Nehemiah chapter 8 today, as Pastor Greg presents his message called Never Give Up.
0: So the people now are rejoicing over the fact that God has forgiven them of their sin. See, doing what God wants you to do is the way to be happy. I think sometimes we think, oh man, doing the sinful things, that's where the happiness is. Now let me say something that might surprise you. It can be fun to sin, but it's very short-lived. And then the repercussions come. And then the consequences come. Sometimes consequences that can last for a lifetime because of your so-called fun. So we think, oh no, the fun and the happiness in life is in sin, when in reality, it's the opposite. The fun, if you will, the happiness in life is in obedience to God. That's what the Bible is telling us. You can have a happy life without sin, without sex outside of marriage, without drugs or alcohol, without selfishness. This is what God wants. Now, this was a great work of God, and they had a revival. Did it last? Yes, for a time. Did it last forever? No, no revival does. Billy Sunday, the great preacher, was once asked if he thought revivals lasted. His response was, no, neither does a bath, but it's good to have one occasionally. See, we need to be revived again and again. We need to be refreshed again and again. We need to recommit our life to Christ again and again. The Bible says, be filled with the Holy Spirit, speaking to yourself in psalms and hymns and spiritual songs, singing and making melody in your hearts to the Lord, in Ephesians 5. And that word be filled is a command. So God says, I command you to be filled with the Holy Spirit. And also in the Greek, it speaks of something that's continuous. So the Lord is saying, I command you each and every day to be filled with the Holy Spirit again and again and again, being filled and refilled. Can you imagine buying a car, driving it for maybe a week and a half, then stops running? Take it back to the dealership. What's wrong with this car? It stopped running. Have you recharged it? No. Did you put gas in it? No. You see, you've got to recharge your electric car. You've got to gas up your car. And in the same way, I need to be recharged. I need to be refilled. And I need to do it again and again and again. That's how you live in a continuous state of revival and relationship with God. That's what the early church did. Acts 2:46 says they worshiped together in the temple each day. They met in homes and met for the Lord's Supper and shared their meals with great joy and generosity. And they were praising God and enjoying the goodwill of all of the people. And the Lord added to the church daily those that were being saved. One thing that's mentioned there is the Lord's Supper. We also call this communion. This is where we take the bread and the cup, which are reminders of the death of Jesus Christ. Why should we receive communion? Number one, in remembrance. Jesus said, do this in remembrance of me. It's a reminder. I have a wedding ring that I've been wearing for over 50 years. It reminds me that I'm married. I also have a woman living in my home that reminds me as well. I don't take this ring off. I don't know if I could take it off because I've gained weight since I got married. I would need the jaws of life at the fire department to probably get it off, but I don't want to take it off and I don't need to. but it's a little reminder. And so communion's a reminder of what Jesus did for you. He laid his life down for you. He sacrificed himself on the cross for you so you could be forgiven of your sin. But then number two, communion is a time of examination. It says in 1 Corinthians 11:28, when we receive the elements of communion, let a person examine themselves. So it's a moment where I say, is my life right with God? Am I walking with the Lord as I should? Have I been spending too much time down in the plane of, oh no? Have I been making compromises? Have I been doing or saying things I should not be doing? Is there an unconfessed sin in my life? This is the time to deal with that. So examination. Let a man examine himself. But it's also a time of anticipation because we're told we should receive the elements of communion until he comes. So when Christ comes, we won't have communion after that. But until that day, we do it in anticipation of his return. But let me say one final thing about communion, and that is this is for Christians only. You might say, well, I think, you know, a little ritual will do me some good. Not this ritual. Because the Bible says if you receive these elements in an unworthy manner, you eat and drink judgment to yourself. What does that mean? It means that I'm taking something that represents the sacred and I'm almost mocking it by not believing in what it represents or specifically who it represents. So when I receive communion, I want to believe in the one that it represents. I want to have a relationship with him. And so if you've never asked Jesus Christ to come into your life, this is the time to do it. Say, Lord, I know I'm a sinner and I believe Jesus died for my sin and I want this happiness and purpose in life I've been hearing about and I want to know that I'll go to heaven when I die. Jesus, come into my life and forgive me. And then you'll have that joy and that happiness the Bible promises. Jesus says, behold, I stand at the door and I knock, and if you'll hear my voice and open the door, I will come in. If you would like Christ to come into your life and forgive you of your sin, just pray this prayer after me, right where you are. Just pray, Lord Jesus, I know I'm a sinner, but I know you are the Savior of the world who died on the cross for my sin. I'm sorry for my sin. I turn from it. I repent of it. And I ask you to come into my life and forgive me of all of my sin. I choose to follow you from this moment forward. In Jesus' name I pray. Amen.

0: 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Well, Pastor Greg, we're making available your new book called Am I Doing This Right? About relationships. And I was thinking about a movie I saw a long time ago, famous line in the movie where the lady says, I love him. I love him for the man he wants to be. And I love him for the man he almost is. And I'm thinking the next line might have been, and I know I can fix him.
1: Oh, boy.
0: What do you say to the person who thinks that they can fix the person they're about to marry?
1: I don't think you should go into a marriage thinking you can fix a person. Newsflash. That guy you're going to fix, that girl you're going to repair, they may not get better. Mm. They may get worse. So, you know, you need to go into a marriage loving that person as they are. Yeah, maybe you'll help them improve a little bit here and there, and maybe they'll help you improve as well. But if you think you're going to turn them into a different person, you might be in for a big shock. And so, you know, I think that there needs to be that acceptance and that love and that give and take that goes into a strong and lasting marriage relationship. So don't marry a person as a project because you think you can fix them, because it will not go well, very likely.
0: Mm. And you discuss that in your new book called Am I Doing This Right?
1: I do. Yes, it's a brand new book that's just come out. It's about relationships. It's about marriage. It's about family. It's even about singleness. And so it's a book for pretty much anyone out there that wants to have stronger relationships, but especially marriage in particular. And you know, it's built on biblical principles. If you listen to our program, A New Beginning, you know that everything is built on a text. I always start with a text. Here's what the Bible says. Here's the authoritative source. Now, how does this apply? Because I find that most people just want to know how to make these biblical principles work in day-to-day living. The great British preacher C.H. Spurgeon said, the sermon begins where the application begins. So I think people are just wanting to know how to make it work. And so this is a very practical book. It's kind of a fun book. There's some funny stories from our life. There's some hard times that we've gone through as well. We're just showing how God has been with us through our marriage, through thick and thin, through all the challenges and all the opportunities, and how you can build your marriage on a strong foundation and have a marriage that stands the test of time. Not where you're just enduring, but where you're actually flourishing. And so you're not trying to live a fairy tale marriage and they lived happily ever after, but rather discover biblically how you can live happily even after.
0: All right. 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
2: Tuesday, May 26th. Monday, the U.S. sank two Islamic Revolutionary Guard ships attempting to lay mines in the Strait of Hormuz. These strikes were to defend our forces and do not indicate the ceasefire is over. President Trump told leaders of several Arab and other Muslim countries during a Saturday conference call that if a deal to end the Iran war is achieved, he wants their nations to sign peace agreements with Israel. Secretary of State Marco Rubio pressed back on critics of the deal with Iran, saying the president agreeing to a deal that ultimately winds up putting Iran in a stronger position is absurd. The problem is going to be solved one way or the other. Secretary of War Pete Hegseth shared on Memorial Day the words of the Apostle Paul. They stood against the darkness of the world, wearing the breastplate of righteousness. May Almighty God bless our warriors, and may God bless our fallen and those they love. The Department of Homeland Security debunks New Jersey sanctuary politicians' smears against the Delaney Hall ICE facility, stating all detainees are provided with three meals a day, clean water, clothing, bedding, showers, soap, toiletries, and more. In fact, ICE has higher standards than most prisons. This is nothing more than a political stunt. Knicks win. They head to the finals. Yanks win. The Mets and Liberty lose. Stay tuned for The Verse and Dr. Stanley next on WMCA.
4: We've got some patches of fog out there this morning, so be careful with that, especially as we're looking along the coast. We're looking at high temperature this afternoon, topping off around 80 degrees. Partly cloudy skies. Should be a very nice day for us. Tomorrow morning, a low of 65. We hit a high of 82 with more clouds. There will be a few scattered showers, especially down into southern sections of New Jersey, and then more rain into the cities. We go overnight tomorrow night and into Thursday morning. I'm StormGuides.live meteorologist Stephen Parr.
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9: We get out of step with him when we deliberately and willfully commit known sin. 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When you and I choose to be disobedient to God, we choose to rule and reign in our own lives. And I'm telling you, dear friends, it bears terrible consequences.
10: If we get out of step with God, we run the risk of being lured into complacency by pride and self-sufficiency. 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
9: It is a loving God who created you and provided a plan for your life. And not only that, He also provided an eternal plan for your life, eternal redemption, eternal salvation, eternal life. And yet some people are not very interested in that. They want to choose their own way in life. And what happens is they end up with emptiness and disappointment and all the things that come as a result of turning away from God. And yet if you'll think about it, every single one of us is a unique person. There are no two people alike. God is not in the cloning business. He's made all of us absolutely unique, no one else like us. And He loves us, everyone. Have you thought about the fact that He has a plan for your life and He wants you to walk in a certain way? And if you walk in that way, then you're going to discover what life is like and what life can be at its very best. If I walk in step with Him, I'm going to experience His best. If I get out of step, I'm on my own. I'm going to find out what I can do minus God. And I want to turn with you to 1 Samuel. And in 1 Samuel, here is a perfect example of a young man who had it all together. It couldn't have been better for him. He had everything going for him. And he chose to walk not in step with God's plan and purpose for his life, but out of step. And what I want you to see is this. I want you to see how it began, because it begins in all of our lives the same way. And I want you to see the steps and where it eventually took him. And sometimes people say, well, I like to hear real positive sermons about how good God is, how God loves us, and so forth. Well, all that's true. But you know what? If you never confront the realities of life, if you never confront the truth of holy God and sinful man, if you never confront the truth of stepping out of God's will, you look around and you see what's happening to people who do, who live a life that's absolutely ungodly and wicked and vile, or maybe sophisticated but godless. You see what's happening, but have you ever thought how it got started and why it happens that way? So in 1 Samuel, I'm not going to read you a passage of Scripture because I want to take you through these chapters and show you what happened in the life of Saul and apply it to your life and my life because it is so applicable. And it begins in this 9th chapter and the first verse when the Bible tells us about who he was. There was a man of Benjamin whose name was Kish. That's the son of Abiel, the Scripture says, the son of Zeror, the son of Bechorah, and the son of Apheth, the son of Benjamite, a mighty man of Elah. None of those are very interesting to you, I'm sure. But listen to what happens. He had a son whose name was Saul. Listen to this description of him. A choice and handsome man. And there was not a more handsome person than he among the sons of Israel. From his shoulders and up, he was taller than all the people. And the Scripture says, when Samuel saw Saul, the Lord said to him, behold, the man of whom I spoke to you, this one shall rule over my people. That is, up until this time, Israel didn't have a king. They had a theocracy. And so now they have the first king. And the 10th chapter in the first verse says, then Samuel took the flask of oil, poured it on the head, kissed him and said, has not the Lord anointed you a ruler over his inheritance? Now, they had a big coronation in this 10th chapter. And as a result of that, the Scripture says in verse 24, Samuel said to all the people, do you see whom the Lord has chosen? Surely there's no one like him among all the people. So all the people shouted and said, long live the king. Now, so what I want you to see is this. He had everything going for him. He lived in a time when the Philistines were the enemies of the nation of Israel. And all of his life, he had to deal with the enemies. And so he had to be strong and had to be courageous and had to be a charismatic leader. And from the description that God gives of him here, it appears that he certainly met all those qualifications. What I want you to see is this. He made some mistakes. The same mistakes
11: any one of us can make. Devastating mistakes, but not only that, one mistake leads to another. And I want to give you a little principle here that I pray to God you will not forget. If you will listen carefully to this message, it will be a protective message to you. Is it all positive with lots of glamour and good and so forth? No, it's truth. It's reality. And sometimes we don't like to hear reality. If you don't face reality and face the truth, you get yourself in trouble. Here's a man who had it all together. And so the scripture says that his son Jonathan fought a battle of the garrison of the Philistines, and he won the battle. But the scripture then says to us that it was Saul who blew the trumpet. And it was Saul, the message went out that Saul had won the battle. Well, it wasn't Saul at all, it was his son. So you see, in this first incident in his life, he's got a problem. And that problem is pride. He could not say, my young son, Jonathan, went up and defeated the Philistines and won the battle. He's the one who sounded the trumpet, and he's the one who sent the message out. And so what I want you to see is this. One of the traps of the devil, one of the most successful traps that so many people fall into, and I want to say this as strongly as I know how, that is the trap of pride. Cannot share whatever is happening. Must take credit no matter what. And so that leads us to another experience in his life. And the prophet Samuel had said to Saul, now here's what I want you to do. Before the battle, and here's what they would do. Before the battle, for example, they would offer sacrifices and cry out to God to give them victory. And so here's what he said to him. He said, now look, I want you to wait till I get there. And I will tell you exactly what to do. Because it was the prophet who had the responsibility of governing how the sacrifices were made and who was to be involved. So the scripture says, now Saul waited 7 days according to the appointed time set by Samuel, but Samuel didn't come to Gilgal. He'd not come yet, and the people were scattering from him. So Saul said, bring to me the burnt offerings and the peace offerings, and he offered the burnt offerings. Now, God had said to him through Samuel, wait till I get there. Well, it must have been pretty late in the day because listen to what it says. He was not late, but for it says, as soon as he finished offering the burnt offering, behold, Samuel came and Saul went out to meet him and said to him. Now watch this because there's a habit here that you'll see over and over in his life. The same habit that people have in their lives today. So here's what he said. He went out to meet him and to greet him. But Samuel said, what have you done? Saul said, well, because I saw that the people were scattering from me and that you didn't come within the appointed time, that the Philistines were assembling at Michmash, and therefore I said, now the Philistines will come down against me here at Gilgal, and I have not asked the favor of the Lord, so I forced myself and offered the burnt offerings. He forced himself. Now, notice what he did. First of all, he's offering an excuse for what he did. And to prove that he felt guilty for what he did, he said, I forced myself to do it, that I just made myself offer that offering, though he knew that it was forbidden. He said, you have acted foolishly. You have not kept the commandment of the Lord your God, which he commanded you. For now the Lord would have established your kingdom over Israel forever. It's not going to happen. The Lord has sought out for himself a man after his own heart, a man who will be obedient to him. Here's what I want you to think about for a moment. God hates pride. If you'll turn to the 11th chapter of the Proverbs for a moment, because it is such a trap, and there's so many people who are defeated by it, and they think they don't have it maybe. But listen to this verse in the 11th chapter of Proverbs in the second verse. When pride comes, then comes dishonor. Dishonor. They lose their, in other words, pride will cause us to lose the favor of God in our life. It can happen to pastors. It can happen to plumbers. It can happen to every phase of life. Mothers, no matter who you are, pride is the thing that God hates because it says, I. Look in the 16th chapter for a moment and look in, if you will, in the 18th verse. The scripture says, Pride goes before destruction, and a haughty spirit before stumbling. And oftentimes we only read part of that verse. Pride comes before destruction. But listen, and a haughty spirit before stumbling. And that is when we elevate ourselves beyond what God intends for us to do. And we take credit, and we're looking for credit. And it's me, myself, and I. It is a terrible stumbling block. And what I want you to see, listen, it leads to something else. There's no such thing as becoming prideful without involving other sins in a person's life. Because what they've done, they've taken their eyes off God. I can handle it. And when somebody says, well, I can handle this and I can handle that, just trust me, you know, I can do it. Just trust the rock. Now, you remember that's what Peter said? Peter said, you can trust the rock. Next thing you know, what's he doing? He's denying that he even knows the Lord. And is it not true that when you are around people who are very prideful and egotistical, what does it do to your spirit? It turns your spirit away from them. And the truth is, when you're around someone who's prideful and arrogant, something in your spirit closes up to them. So the first thing I want you to notice is this. You can walk in step, but the moment you become prideful, you're out of step with him. You are heading in the wrong direction. The second thing I want you to notice is this. We get out of step with him when we deliberately and willfully commit known sin. That is, when a person who is a believer, for example, when we deliberately act disobedient to God, knowing that what obedience requires, and choose ourselves to do something that we know absolutely is not the will of God. We not only get out of step, but here's what happens. When pride is there, when God tells us to do something and we do something differently, what we are saying is, I know better than God. I recognize that God is the sovereign ruler, but right now, I'm in charge. When you and I choose to be disobedient to God, we choose to rule and reign in our own lives. And I'm telling you, dear friends, it bears terrible consequences. Because listen, you can't sin isolated. There's always relationships that go on here. And so here's Saul. He made his first mistake by taking credit. Next thing you know, he's excusing himself for not waiting for the prophet, elevating himself. In other words, he put himself on the same level as the prophet of God, which was a violation that Samuel could not ignore. Now what you see, and I'm going to show you something here in a moment, here's what he does. He makes another terrible mistake because he's been given a command, and as a result of listening to that command, he is responsible. So let me tell you about who the Amalekites were. The Amalekites were a nomad tribe, and they lived off of other people robbing and killing them. And what happened when the nation of Israel, the Hebrews, came out of Egyptian bondage, what happened is the Amalekites attacked them, and here's what they would do. They would attack the last ones who were the lame people, maybe couldn't walk as fast, couldn't ride, maybe had lame animals or whatever it might be, and they killed them. So God said one of these days he was going to deal with that. So these are the Amalekites. And what God says to him, he says, now here's what I want you to do. I want you to go in, and I want you to kill them. I want you to kill every single one of them. I don't want you to leave anything. And so somebody says, well, now, wait a minute. Why would God, who's a compassionate, loving God, tell him to take these people out? Well, remember this. God is a compassionate, loving God. And these people had been destroying and killing and robbing for years and years and years. There was no evidence of any repentance whatsoever. They had their own gods. They were idolatrous, serving other gods. And said, so God said, I want you to take them out. And so what happens is they attack them. And they save Agag, and secondly, they go through all of their sheep and so forth, and they take out the best and kill all the rest. And so they bring them back. Well, Samuel shows up, and here's what happens. Samuel rose up early in the morning to meet Saul, and it was told Samuel, saying, Saul came to Carmel, and behold, he set up a monument for himself. Well, what's he doing making a monument to himself? Because his pride is the problem. And so Samuel came to Saul, and Saul said to him, blessed are you of the Lord, I've carried out the command of the Lord. Well, is that true or not? He did attack them. He did destroy their crops and a lot of their animals. But Samuel said then, what is this bleating of the sheep in my ears and the lowing of the oxen which I hear? Saul said, they have brought them from the Amalekites, for the people spared the best of the sheep and oxen in order to sacrifice to the Lord your God, but the rest we've utterly destroyed. That's not what God said. Here's what happens. Listen, when a person is disobeying God, they usually have an excuse. And so what he did, he didn't obey God. Listen, partial obedience is what? It's disobedience. Now here's a passage in the 15th chapter I want you to look at, if you will, and the 22nd verse, because it's just as applicable to us today as it was to Saul. Samuel said, has the Lord as much delight in burnt offerings and sacrifices, that is, in gifts, as in obeying the voice of the Lord? Behold, to obey is better than sacrifice, and to heed than the fat of rams. Listen to this. For rebellion is as the sin of divination or witchcraft, and insubordination is as iniquity and idolatry. Because you have rejected the word of the Lord, he has also rejected you from being king. Think about this. He says that disobedience and rebellion, it's as much sinful as witchcraft and as fortune-telling, divination. And you see, sometimes we have the idea that we can sort of evaluate sin on, here's sin that's not so bad, here's sin not quite, and on down we go, we want to rate it. Let me ask you, how do you rate sin? Who rates it? We can't, listen, we rationalize it, but we can't rate it. He said, you didn't do what I asked you to do. And he says, what you've done is as sinful as, listen, as divination, witchcraft. And listen, God hated it, and he destroyed them. When a witch was discovered or somebody was doing that kind of thing, they destroyed. That was the law of God, because he knew. Here's what that is. It's idolatry. In other words, if you go to someone else to seek some divination of some sort, and you're trying to find the will of God for your life, what you're doing is you are acknowledging that man can show you the will of God by some strange or by some personal ability or talent or skill, or they have some insight into your life. That's why the whole New Age movement that substitutes other things for God is destined for utter destruction. It is not of God. You say, well, I know some fine people, and then they're misled. The only person that you and I have the right to seek the mind of God about is our Heavenly Father, or someone who is committed to the Heavenly Father, who is a spiritual believer, who has your best interest at heart, and who knows the Word of God, and who can lead you, listen, according to the Scripture. They didn't have the Scripture in those days. And so what happens? Here's what he says. God hates it. He says rebellion is as the sin of divination, and insubordination is as iniquity and idolatry. And let me say this to you, and be careful how you listen. If you have never trusted Jesus Christ as your personal Savior, you're not a Christian. Do you realize that you're guilty of idolatry? You say, I'm not guilty of idolatry? Well, let me ask you this. If God the Father, through His Son Jesus Christ, is not God in your life, you have decided to be God in your life. I will decide what I'll do. I will decide who I am. I will decide where I'll go. I'll decide how I'm going to spend my money. I'll decide who I like. I'll decide who I relate to. It is idolatry. If you want life at its best, you acknowledge the living God through His Son Jesus Christ. You say, well, I believe in God, but not Jesus. Think about this. The resurrection of His Son was God's shout to the world. He's told you the truth. He is the way. Now follow Him.
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10: 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Here's a moment with Charles Stanley.
16: And when I think about the Apostle Paul, we think about all that he achieved, the churches he established, the sermons he preached, all the places he traveled, just this absolutely awesome ministry he had. But one thing we forget, and Paul did not forget, and that is those who helped him, those who were in the background but who were very important. Listen, for example, in this fourth chapter of Colossians. He names nine of his co-workers, nine of his friends who were helping him. For example, he talks about Tychicus, and then Onesimus, and Aristarchus, and Barnabas, and Mark, and Justus, and Epaphras, and Luke, Demas, and Archippus. All of these were part of his ministry. And you see, if you should ask any one of them, well, what kind of ministry do you have? They would probably say what some of you would say, well, I just do so and so. In the kingdom of God, there's no just I do anything. Listen to how he described Tychicus. He said, "As to all my affairs, Tychicus, our beloved brother, faithful servant, and fellow bondservant." And what did he do? Here's what Tychicus did. He took Paul's letters that he was writing from a Roman prison, by the way, and he carried them to the churches. And you see, oftentimes those who are serving in places that may be less prominent feel like that what they're doing is less important. It is not less important. I don't know where you serve the Lord, in your church or maybe in some ministry. What you do is very important in the eyes of God. There's no such thing as less than. No such thing as being unimportant. We're all important. We have different roles. Every single role is important in the eyes of God.
10: 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And if you're a follower of Christ, what you do is very important to Him as well. 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
4: We've got some patches of fog out there this morning, so be careful with that, especially as we're looking along the coast. We're looking at high temperature this afternoon, topping off around 80 degrees, partly cloudy skies. Should be a very nice day for us. Tomorrow morning, a low of 65. We hit a high of 82 with more clouds. There will be a few scattered showers, especially down into southern sections of New Jersey, and then more rain into the cities. We go overnight tomorrow night and into Thursday morning. I'm Storm Guides Top Live Meteorologist Stephen Parr.
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21: 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So you have diversity, not just in terms of religion, race, ethnicity, but also in terms of socioeconomic status.
18: Stay informed. 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
11: I want to achieve something, go for something great. I want some identity, and so I start thinking, what is that? And I think I come up with the perfect plan. Sitting there in my truck, about to go to class, I go, I know what I'm going to do. I'm going to go become an Alaskan crab fisherman. Yeah. Deadliest catch. By far one of the most dangerous jobs in the world. I thought, there's some bragging rights in that right there. And then this other idea pops in my head. I know what I want to be. I want to be a Navy SEAL.
12: Last time we heard how Chad Williams went from college dropout to Navy SEAL. And we're going to hear the rest of his story today on Focus on the Family with Jim Daly. Thanks for joining us. I'm John Fuller.
10: And John, as we followed Chad through the extremely grueling Navy SEAL training all the way up to graduation day, we also heard about his grief over the death of his mentor and coach who had returned to duty in Iraq. And if you missed that, please get in touch with us. We can send you the entire message on CD or audio download, along with Chad's book called Seal of God. The path is narrow, but the reward is great. And I'd highly recommend it. He really has a fascinating story.
12: Yeah, he's had some amazing adventures.
10: Today, we'll hear how Chad's life took an unexpected downward turn and how he found a relationship with Jesus Christ.
12: And we're starting here with part two as Chad shares how he felt immediately after the exhilaration of completing the Navy SEAL training. Here's Chad Williams speaking at Wingmen Ministries on today's episode of Focus on the Family with Jim Daly.
11: It's something that we're all familiar with, at least to some degree. The idea that I'm not happy with where I'm at in my life right now, but I've got plans, I've got goals, I've got something I'm aiming at, an achievement. And if I could just get there, if I could just get that position or that salary or that home or that relationship, my family in this spot, then I'd be happy. So I'm working towards it. And so what you do is you believe that if I just get to that goal, that's where I'll be satisfied. So you develop a hunger. And that hunger gives you drive. It gives you the discipline to ultimately get there. And you achieve your goal. And you have tasted it, the feeling of success. And you are satisfied just like you thought you would be. But what

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3: Tuesday, May 26th. Monday, the U.S. sank two Islamic Revolutionary Guard ships attempting to lay mines in the Strait of Hormuz. These strikes were to defend our forces and do not indicate the ceasefire is over. President Trump told leaders of several Arab and other Muslim countries during a Saturday conference call that if a deal to end the Iran war is achieved, he wants their nations to sign peace agreements with Israel. Secretary of State Marco Rubio pressed back on critics of the deal with Iran, saying the president agreeing to a deal that ultimately winds up putting Iran in a stronger position is absurd. The problem is going to be solved one way or the other. Secretary of War Pete Hegseth shared on Memorial Day the words of the Apostle Paul. They stood against the darkness of the world, wearing the breastplate of righteousness. May Almighty God bless our warriors, and may God bless our fallen and those they love. The Department of Homeland Security debunks New Jersey sanctuary politicians' smears against the Delaney Hall ICE facility, stating all detainees are provided with three meals a day, clean water, clothing, bedding, showers, soap, toiletries, and more. In fact, ICE has higher standards than most prisons. This is nothing more than a political stunt. Knicks win, they head to the finals. Yanks win, the Mets and Liberty lose. Coming up, Chuck Swindoll and Insight for Living on WMCA.
4: We're off to a gorgeous start to what's going to be a gorgeous day here in New York. Mostly sunny skies right now. We'll keep it mostly sunny, partly cloudy all day long. High temperature up around 80 degrees this afternoon. Very comfortable weather for us. Tomorrow morning, we get a low of 65 with a high of 82. I do expect a few scattered showers here and there, especially in southern sections of New Jersey. But New York City gets better chances for rain as we go overnight tomorrow night into Thursday morning. I'm StormGuides.live meteorologist Stephen Parr.
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9: 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And I consider it the high honor of my life to represent the Bronx, which is full of powerful mothers who have struggled and sacrificed and suffered so that their children and grandchildren can have a fighting chance at the American dream.
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12: To fully engage with Esther's story, we need to be familiar with the three characters who play a major role. First is Mordecai, Esther's adoptive father. Second is Haman, a powerful leader in the king's company who had generational hatred for the Jews. And the third, King Ahasuerus of Persia. When the king discovered Mordecai had once saved his life but was never rewarded, the stage was set. Today on Insight for Living, Chuck Swindoll describes the twists and turns in this epic plot. We're in Esther chapter 6 with a message titled, What Goes Around, Comes Around.
13: As soon as the king heard nothing had been done for Mordecai, his wheels started turning. He began to imagine what might be done, and then he had to figure out who would help him carry it out. And so in verse 4, he asks the logical question, who is in the court? Now, Haman had just entered the outer court of the king's palace. Watch this. In order to speak to the king about hanging Mordecai on the gallows, which he had prepared for him. Is this a great moment or what? Verse 5. King's servant said, behold, Haman is standing in the court. And the king said, let him come in. Verse 6. So Haman came in and the king said to him, what is to be done for the man whom the king desires to honor? And Haman said to himself, whom would the king desire to honor more than me? Of course. Let's begin with the king's robe, which the king has worn, and choose the horse on which the king has ridden, and the crown on whose head the royal crown has been placed, and let them array the man whom the king desires to honor, and lead him on horseback through the city square and proclaim before him that it shall be done to the man whom the king desires to honor. Verse 10, one of my all-time favorite verses. Take quickly the robes, the crown, the horse, and all you have said, and do that for Mordecai the Jew. Oh, no. Oh, man. Oh. This has got to be a mistake. Who? Mordecai the Jew, who is sitting at the king's gate. Do not fall short in anything of all that you have said. Now, I want to get the finest in the kingdom to make the announcement. So, Haman, you be the one who leads the horse through the city and make the announcement how great this man is that sits on this horse. This is an in-your-face kind of announcement. Some of you look at me rather piously. How could you think such a thing? Oh, it's easy. Just like you could do it. I mean, this is my chance to get back. No, all of a sudden, I can't. I've got to go through. And to make it worse, I thought of it. I thought of this idea. So Haman, oh, this is great. So Haman took the robe and the horse and arrayed Mordecai and led him on horseback through the city square and proclaimed before him, thus it shall be done to the man whom the king desires to honor. One wise commentator said the words Haman had to proclaim must have been as gravel in his mouth. We have a saying in our day. It's called, what goes around comes around. It has come around for Mordecai. Sitting on that horse in regal attire is the most surprised man in the kingdom. That's the beauty of the story. Not a proud man. Not a man whispering, "Say it a little louder. Eat your heart out, Haman." Not a word. You read nothing. Listen to me. Nothing of vengeance in Mordecai's life. You know what I appreciate most? The silence of Mordecai. How rare are the people who can be promoted to a place of significant stature and not live for their own clippings, and not crave the lights, not demand to be in the center stage, to be treated with kid gloves. You know, a beautiful scene. It's a small phrase you would probably in your reading overlook. Verse 12. Then Mordecai returned to the king's gate. Isn't that great? Rather than Mordecai decided it was time for a promotion. Know why it's significant? Because that's where he's been all the time. And his role has not gone to his head. I thought I was the first to discover that. And then I found in an old book published in 1880 from a man named Alexander Raleigh this insightful paragraph, better than I could have ever thought, and I quote, "A proud, ambitious man would have said to himself, 'No more of the king's gates for me. I shall direct my steps now to the king's palace and hold myself ready for honor, which surely must now be at hand.' Mordecai seems to have said with himself, 'If these things are designed for me in God's good providence, they will find me. But they must seek me. I will not seek them. Those who confer them know my address, Mordecai, at the king's gate. That will still find me. Let the crowd wander and disperse. I've had enough of their incense. Let Haman go whither he will. He is in the hands of the Lord. Let my friends at home wait. They will all hear all in time. I can wait best at the old place and in the accustomed way. I'll be at the king's gate.'" One more principle comes from this story in this chapter, and that is when nothing seems just, it is. If you're like me, you have been waiting for a long time for the other shoe to fall. You have been wanting somehow, not for Mordecai to take vengeance, that's not his right, but you have been wanting Haman to get what he deserves. There's something in all of us that wants justice. That's why we will go to the trouble of finding an attorney and, if necessary, going to law in this case. Because we have to bring about a sense of justice when we have been wronged. And this man, Haman, has strutted his stuff long enough. When all seems lost, when nothing seems just, it is. Listen to 12. Mordecai returned to the king's gate, but Haman hurried home, mourning, with his head covered. Remember the last time he was there? He was going through the litany of how great he is. Now he slides under the door as he gets there that afternoon, and he recounts to Zeresh, his wife, and his friends everything that had happened to him. The Haman types are the type that always blame other people for their misfortune. Have you noticed that? It's never, "God has taught me a valuable lesson," or, "I have been humbled through this, and in the loss I have gained," or, "God has crushed my spirit and I have learned to rely on him." It is invariably, "If it hadn't been for him, if she hadn't said, if that person hadn't done, if the company hadn't," and on and on and on. Haman's like that. He rehearses all that has happened to him, not all that he brought on himself. Then his wise men and Zeresh, his wife, said to him, "Hold on. If Mordecai, before whom you have begun to fall, is of Jewish origin, you will not overcome him. Your days are numbered. You will surely fall before him." You know what? You've got to admire their theology. They are right on target. That couldn't have been sourced better if I had read for you Genesis 12, 2 and 3. "I will make you, the Jews, a great nation. I will bless you. I will bless those who bless you. And the one who curses you, I will curse." The marginal reference states, "I will bind under a curse." Genesis 12, 2 and 3, the Abrahamic covenant. "My people will be protected. You curse them, you'll pay a terrible price." Thank God America has not forgotten that. It's wise to remain allies to the Jews. When nothing seems just, it is. And they say to him, "Don't get your hopes up for many more mornings. It looks like you're about done for." Not while I was graduating from seminary, but a couple of years before my class made it, I was sitting in the audience listening to the long-standing president of Dallas Seminary at the time, Dr. John Walvoord. I forget much of what he said, but I will never forget a statement he made as he was challenging the graduates to a life of purity, holiness, humility, godliness. I remember his warning all of those graduates in cap and gown that day to be careful with how they handled the glory of God and God's use of their lives in the days ahead. He made a statement not original to him, but at the time I had never read it anywhere else before. He said, "Remember, God's wheels grind slowly, but they grind exceedingly fine." Never forget that. Here in the case of Haman, God's wheels grind exceedingly fine. Never once in all of his peacocks strutting about the kingdom had God overlooked Haman. Never once. In none of his plan for the murder of the Jews, to say nothing of the murder of Mordecai, that day had God missed the statements, the feelings of the hearts, the motives behind the decisions. His wheels grind slowly, but exceedingly fine. I don't care how important you may think you are, or how valuable you feel you are to the company, or the community, or the home, or the church. His wheels grind exceedingly fine. Be very, very careful about walking in pride. It will come back to curse you. Having heard these words, in fact, while verse 14, while they were still talking with him, a knock came at the door. And before he could even get his thoughts together, according to the verse, the king's eunuch had arrived and hastily brought Haman to the banquet which Esther had prepared. I mean, he didn't even have time to compute what was said before he was swept out of the house and moved right on to the palace of the king for this ominous banquet that would spell his doom. Will you allow a preacher a little imagination for a moment? I can't help but wonder if on the way to the king's palace, Haman didn't glance at the gallows and truly think, could it be that the one I planned to put there will never go and I will be hung there in its place? It's the kind of thought that Judas thought of too late. There's an old English couplet that says, "Still as of old, man by himself is priced. For 30 pieces Judas sold himself, not Christ." There he stood in a moment of hesitation before going into the banquet. What goes around comes around. We've seen the principle, things are not as they seem, carried out in four different manners, haven't we? When all seems lost, it isn't. When no one seems to notice, they do. When everything seems great, it isn't. And when nothing seems just, it is. Which is another way of saying, when God seems absent, He's present. Even when you think you have lost it all, in the losing of all, God uses it as an opportunity to bring you to your knees. That's the strange way He works, you know. I saw in a Billy Graham Decision magazine a story that was entitled Disaster. Maybe you remember reading it. It was a story of a man who was shipwrecked and thrown on an island with nothing but a few things he was able to salvage from the ship. And he hurriedly built a little hut in which he would be protected from the elements and where he could keep the few last possessions he had salvaged from the wreck. And he lived through the hot sun and the cold nights and the stormy days and nights on the island. And returning one evening, after a search for food, and he had every day watched for a passing ship and saw nothing. When he came back that evening, he was terrified to find that the little hut he had built was consumed in flames. And he stood there without any ability to stop the fire and in a crushing disaster of realizing that the last bit he had was now gone. Yet by divine mercy, his affliction was going to work toward mighty advantage. He went to sleep that night near the ashes, listening to the surf as it pounded on the sand, awoke early the next morning, and to his surprise, as he sat up, he saw a ship. And before he could awaken himself fully, he heard the footsteps of a crew of men next to him. And one of them said, "We saw your smoke signal and we came to rescue you." Everything the maroon man owned had to be destroyed before he could be rescued. Where are you in this story? I speak mainly to the Hamans who have been kind enough to listen very carefully. You've been engaged in building your kingdom and erecting your fortune, establishing your name, making it prominent so that other people would ooh and ah. You've got your fortune in hand. You can see it in your sights. You've walked over and through people to get there. Listen to this piece. "I had walked life's way with an easy tread. I had traveled where pleasures and comfort led, until one day in a quiet place I met the Master face to face. With station and rank and wealth for my goal, much thought for my body but none for my soul, I had entered to win this life's mad race when I met the Master face to face. I built my towers and reared them high till they had pierced the blue of the sky. I'd sworn to rule with an iron mace when I met my Master face to face. I met him and knew him and blushed to see that his eyes full of sorrow were fixed upon me. I faltered and fell at his feet that day while my castles melted and vanished away. Melted and vanished, and in their place nothing else could I see but the Master's face. My thoughts are now for the souls of men. I have lost my life to find it again. Since that day in a quiet place when I met the Master face to face." I'd like you to bow your heads for a few moments. I'd like to address you who feel that God has been absent or on hold, distant in some way. I would like to reassure you of this. He has been present all the time. Furthermore, He knows your heart. He knows the true condition of your soul. He knows the impurities of your motive. He knows the depravity of your sin. But He has come to your rescue today. The good news is that He has come to you. He's heard your signal.
14: and he will not turn you away. You're surrounded this day in all corners of this world with people who have given their hearts to Jesus Christ. Maybe they've not announced it to you, but I can assure you, in churches that preach his truth, they're there in great numbers. They understand the battle you're going through. I today invite you to make a decision they have made, and that is to give your life to Jesus Christ. Don't wait. Father, we come just as we are today. We come as Haman's and Mordecai's. We come in our need. We come in the dread of our own foolish decisions. We come in the misery of a memory, and yet we come. Thank you for truth that emerges from an ancient book whose scrolls are hardly known by the public at large. Thank you for speaking to us through the lives and lips of men and women that we can identify with, who lived in a culture we'll never know, at a time where we could never be. Thank you for the glory of heaven that awaits all who know Jesus Christ, for the pleasures of sins forgiven, tears removed, blessings eternally ours to enjoy, rewards never made real on earth coming to pass there. Thank you for Christ who has made it all possible. And we come to him today in his great name. Amen.
15: 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Whether you came to this program today more like Haman, building your own kingdom, or more like Mordecai, faithful and overlooked, the invitation is the same. Come just as you are. God has not been absent. He's been present all along, working behind the scenes on your behalf. Chuck Swindoll will have a closing comment coming up, so stay with us. Insight for Living has assembled a special bundle of Bible study tools for the Esther series. This bundle includes the Searching the Scriptures Bible Study Workbook, the full-length biography of Esther written by Chuck, and the complete collection of 12 sermons on CD. 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If you've been on social media in recent days and seen video clips of Chuck's series called Living with Insight, you probably noticed that while Chuck is aging, his passion for proclaiming the good news isn't fading. Instead, it's growing stronger.
16: I've never been good at pretending. The calendar doesn't lie. I'm in my 90s now. And so my eyes don't function as they once did. My legs remind me every single day that I've logged a lot of miles. There are mornings when everything in me would rather sit quietly and let somebody younger carry the load, but then something happens. I picture myself standing behind a pulpit, my hands on that sacred lectern, my Bible open in front of me next to my notes, and something stirs deep down where age doesn't reach. And I remember what this is. I remember what's at stake, and I feel it all over again, the thrill, the privilege, the sheer staggering wonder that God would allow a weathered preacher to open his mouth and declare the most radical news ever to reach human ears, the cross of Jesus Christ. Friend, I look at this world, the chaos, the sorrow, the anger, the pain, and I don't see a world that needs better arguments. I see a world that needs what we have, the message that God has stepped into our mess and offered redemption to every last soul who will believe. That's not wishful thinking. That's the gospel. And it's just as powerful today as it was 2,000 years ago. My days behind the pulpit, week in, week out, are now behind me. I know that I'm at peace.

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3: May 26th of 1538, religious reformer John Calvin was expelled from Geneva. 1940, the evacuation began of British, French, and Belgian soldiers trapped by advancing Germans. The Dunkirk evacuation. 1977, George Willig successfully scaled the World Trade Center. He was called the Human Fly. The WMCA Birthday Club, Mercy Me member Nathan Cochran, actress Helena Bonham Carter, Pam Grier, actor, singer, musician Lenny Kravitz, singer Stevie Nicks, Hank Williams Jr. In birthday history, actor John Wayne. He played Tonto J. Silverheels, one of the first women astronauts, Sally Ride, singer Peggy Lee, Al Jolson. Band leader, drummer, singer-songwriter, founder of the band, Levon Helm. 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
5: We're off to a gorgeous start to what's going to be a gorgeous day here in New York. Mostly sunny skies right now. We'll keep it mostly sunny, partly cloudy all day long. High temperature up around 80 degrees this afternoon. Very comfortable weather for us. Tomorrow morning we get a low of 65 with a high of 82. I do expect a few scattered showers here and there, especially in southern sections of New Jersey. But New York City gets better chances for rain as we go overnight tomorrow night into Thursday morning. I'm StormGuides.live meteorologist Stephen Parr.
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11: 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And I consider it the high honor of my life to represent the Bronx, which is full of powerful mothers who have struggled and sacrificed and suffered so that their children and grandchildren can have a fighting chance at the American dream.
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3: There has been tremendous resistance across many centuries to people having access to the Word of God. 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That's spiritual. 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
2: 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We're so glad you're here to listen. 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
3: Most of us begin to interface with the Bible, whether we do it when we're young or we do it when we're older, by learning the stories and the characters of the Bible. Most of us don't dive right into, you know, word studies on Greek verbs. Thank God. You know, we really don't care. We start to learn the characters in our Bible and the stories that go with them. Does that sound right? I mean, you learned about Noah. Dude built a boat. And when you learn about Noah, you're introduced to some characteristics of God, the sovereignty of God, the power of God over all creation, that God's engaged with humanity, that he didn't just create the earth and everything that's in it and step away, that he cared about the behavior and the activity of Noah's generation. In fact, they'd become so wicked, so dark, so perverse, so ungodly that God said, I can't tolerate it anymore. I'm going to start again. Noah, I need your help. Build the boat in a field. Here's a plan. Tough assignment. See, you learn something about God. You learn these stories when you're kids, but if you'll think about them a little, you learned a lot. You know, God said, Noah, have you got a life plan? Noah said, yes, I do, Lord. Here it is. God said, I don't care. Here's mine. Build the boat. And you know what Noah did? Dude built the boat. Most of us are still standing in the corner and going, I want God to do what I want God to do. It's not the neighborhood I wanted to live in. How could I serve the Lord when he won't let me drive the car I want to drive? We've all got our version of that. Noah built me a boat. Noah built a boat. And God had enough power, authority over his creation that he caused all the animals to show up that Noah needed. How did he do that? I don't know. The Bible would be a lot longer if we got all the details. You never read it. And then God's judgment came. You learn about Noah and a boat. You learn about Jonah. A big fish, a whale. Christians make me smile. Well, you know, Jonah was not actually swallowed by a whale, because a whale's thoracic capacity would not enable it to actually ingest a human. Now you got a couple of options. It was a supernatural whale with a bigger mouth than normal. It was a big fish. I don't care. I'm pretty much thinking if you're drowning in the ocean and something swallows you and you can breathe, you're golden. Amen. Huh? But it's how we learn our Bible. You learn about Daniel and lions. Right? And lions weren't hungry that day. Or you learn about Nebuchadnezzar and a little bit of an attitude and a statue of gold that's so tall and everybody has to bow except Daniel's three friends, so they get to go to a hot massage in a furnace. And we start to learn about the characters and the stories of the Bible, and you learn a bit about the character of God and his interaction with people. And he doesn't stop. You get to the New Testament and the stories are just as remarkable. We meet Jesus. But before we ever see Jesus born in a barn, that's a great story. We all like, most of us have little barns in our houses that we get out at Christmas time. We put them on campus. It's one of my favorite holidays because that barn stuff, that's kind of baked into me. I'm good with all the aromas that go with the barn. But before you ever got to Jesus in Bethlehem, there's angels talking to priests and saying, you're too old to have kids, but doesn't matter, you're going to have a boy. And Zechariah said, how can that be? Have you seen my wife? It's in the book. Don't get mad at me. Even the angel said, because you asked that question, you can be quiet for a while. You know why he did that? He was afraid Zechariah would go home and say something stupid to Elizabeth, and she'd kill him, and there'd be no John the Baptist. That's the southern interpretation. Then the angel went to see Joseph and Mary, teenagers, and said, something's going to happen that you cannot be prepared for, you can't imagine, but God's in the middle of it. Trust me and trust one another. And the story unfolds, and we get to know Jesus, and we meet him walking on water and feeding a multitude with a little boy's lunch, or smearing mud on a young man's face and the man comes home seeing, or interrupting funeral processions and a young man's raised to life again, or standing outside the tomb of his good friend Lazarus and said, open the tomb and get Lazarus out here. I mean, crazy stories. Crazy stories. Even the demons shudder when they're in Jesus' presence. And it doesn't stop with him. We meet Peter, and the miracles keep rolling forward, and angels, Peter gets arrested because he's threatening the political establishment with his words. Imagine that. He could have talked about Moses and been okay. No, he had to stand up in the streets of Jerusalem and said, you killed the Messiah. And they said, oh, we'll shut you down, son. So they put him in prison, and the angels came and got him out. And we meet Saul, or the Apostle Paul. He hates Christians. He cheers when they're murdered in the street. He arrests women and puts them in prison because they will name Jesus as Messiah. And it's good for his career. He's gaining momentum and getting raises. He's on the fast track. And then Jesus steps into the highway one day. So just, what do you think you're doing? And Saul of Tarsus becomes the apostle. We get to know the Bible by getting to know the characters. Now, years ago, I learned, I'd be teaching and I would say, oh, you know the story of Nehemiah. And inevitably somebody would come up to me afterwards and say, Pastor, I don't know who Nehemiah is. That's where the outlines came from. Because people that weren't familiar with the stories and the characters, they couldn't keep up. And so we started putting the outlines together. So when I say, well, you know about Nehemiah, if you've never heard of it, you can fake it and just look down at the sheet and read it. It's not intended to replace your Bible. I hope you read your Bible every day. whether it's the children that we teach the stories to introduce them to the character of God or the power of God or the purposes of God, or whether it's adults learning the stories and the characters. It's our introduction to the Bible. It's not childish. There's so much we learn about the character of God in those places. But our generational faith can't stop there. If all it is a story, some knucklehead with a PhD will talk you out of it. I promise. They'll tell you you're simple-minded. They'll be intellectually dishonest. They won't give you the whole story. They won't. Because their agenda is to talk you out of that faith and to invite you into a godless morality, into a godless worldview. And tragically, it happens from too many pulpits now because our church leaders have been educated in similar ways. You don't need to ever apologize because you believe the Word of God to be the authority in your life. You don't. There are others, I'm sure, far more intelligent than myself. But in all the places I've been and all the opportunities I've had to learn, I have never felt like I had to apologize for the integrity of the Word of God. And I would encourage you not to. I believe exactly what we read in Psalm 138. When everything's said and done, God will exalt His name and His Word. So I'm investing as fully as I know how. After you learn the stories and you kind of know there's some stories in there, you want to start to learn where they are. If you wanted to find out where did Jonah live when he built his ark? I'm sorry, that was Noah, wasn't it? That was mean of me. It was on purpose. If you wanted to find Noah and his ark, where would you look in your Bible? Matthew? Genesis. It's not really a trick question. If you wanted to find the story of Daniel and his journey with the lions, where would you look? Trick question. There's a book named Daniel. You might start with that one. But there's not a book called Paul. So if you wanted to know about Paul when he met Jesus on the road to Damascus, where would you look? You see, the next layer is you don't just know the stories and the characters. You actually have become engaged enough with the text that you might actually know where to find it. So the second layer in this generational faith, remember our target, that your faith is so genuine, so meaningful, so integrated into your worldview, your conversation, your life, your goals, and your objectives, that it impacts the other people around you. So once you begin to get familiar with some of the characters and some of the stories, you're actually going to have to read your Bible. It's an introduction to the Word of God. And when we begin to do that, we don't understand. We can't pronounce all the names. We don't know all the cities. It's 66 books bound together, written over a broad period of time by dozens of authors in different cultures, different styles of literature, from different historical periods. I mean, it's not a simple book. So when you begin to read it, it's not like you have automatic clarity. And it's unfortunate that too many times people who lead the discussions want to impress you with their knowledge. That's not the goal. The goal is, how do I learn to listen to God by what's in this book?
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4: Lessons from Paul is a 90-day devotional. Some of my favorite verses that Paul wrote, a bit of devotional time, and then some place to journal. The goal is to be changed. We want to be transformed by the Word of God and not just informed by it. Saul of Tarsus, a hero of mine, I got to know him as the Apostle Paul, an unrelenting advocate for Jesus in the face of unyielding persecution. Folks, that sounds like the world we live in. Lessons from Paul, it'll help you and I be overcomers, triumphant in this season in the earth. 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
4: So you begin to read your Bible. And as you do, the next typical step is you'll start to recognize phrases that seem meaningful to you from what you know. You start to mark your Bible a little bit. You'll underline a phrase or highlight a phrase or circle a verse. It's kind of the significant verse theory. I brought you a collection, Genesis 1:1. That's very near the beginning. Most of us have read that verse 1,000 times in a commitment to read our Bibles. Kind of like that commitment to lose 10 pounds. Oh, bother. In Genesis 1:1, in the beginning, God created the heavens and the earth. Very significant verse. If you're willing to believe that God created the heavens and the earth, the rest of the Bible has sense and a point of attraction. If you reject that, the rest of the Bible isn't particularly meaningful. If God had the power and the authority and the wisdom and to create the earth and everything that's in it, it would be in your best interest to listen to him. If you reject God as the creator, why would you trust him with your eternity? But I just gave you a sampling of this. John 14, verse 6, Jesus said, I'm the way, the truth, and the life. No one comes to the Father except through me. That seems pretty significant to me. You don't come to the Father through Buddha or Confucius or great wealth or great power or a great intellect or tremendous athletic ability or great fame. Anybody that comes into the kingdom of God has to come through Jesus. Remember what we read, Psalm 138, his name will be exalted above every other name. As you're reading through your Bible, if it's a relatively new exercise for you, maybe you start to make a list of verses that seem significant to you. It'll be an interesting read when you get done. Just sit down and read through them sometime, maybe a month at a time. These were the verses this month that were impactful to me. I don't know what they all mean. I still can't pronounce all the names. I was so grateful when I did read through the Bible. I had to read two chapters in public in front of cameras in Washington, D.C. And I didn't get to pick the chapters. And I thought, you know, if they give me a genealogy, I'm going to have a commitment at home that day. Thank God I got a chapter in Exodus. Just plain old words. Revelation 1, Jesus said, I'm the living one. I was dead and I'm alive forever and ever. Do you believe that about Jesus? That he's alive forever? That you're going to see him one day? Not some apparition, not a ghost, not some spiritual encounter. Jesus of Nazareth with an earth suit will speak to you. Maybe we should start to live like we think that's really going to happen. Maybe the people who live with you should think you're living like that's really going to happen. I'm tired of the nonsense that comes with so much of, you know, our religious engagement, with the things we argue about, the things we get offended. Folks, we're going to see Jesus. He is the living one. I gave you a collection. I'm not going to read them all. Ephesians 6, our struggle isn't against flesh and blood. That's a good thing it's in the Bible, because if it weren't in the Bible, I would know that my struggle was against people. Because most of the struggles in my life have a name and body odor. Don't you find that to be true? Right? But the scripture says that our struggle really isn't with people, but against with spiritual forces of wickedness. That there are wicked spirits, evil spirits that are manifest, give expression through human beings. You can watch the evening news and go, oh, that's evil. That didn't come from a university. That wasn't because of bad parenting. That's evil. Well, you need the scriptural perspective to be able to start to put this together. In John 16, Jesus said, I've told you all these things so that in me you can have peace. Well, that's nice to know.
5: Jesus wants us to be peaceful. Oh, isn't that special? You need the next sentence. In this world, you'll have trouble. Let's see if it was up to me. I'd just wipe that out. I'd just stop. You know, I want you to have peace. But Jesus' life really wasn't even free of conflict. His life was filled with conflict from the time he was born, when they're killing babies in Bethlehem, right through his adult life, till they crucify him. His followers, his best friends, they don't have lives free of conflict. What you find was Jesus was never panicked. He's in a little open boat on the Lake of Galilee, and a storm comes up, and the fishermen in the boat with him think they're going to drown, and Jesus is sleeping. So the fishermen wake up a carpenter to tell him they need help navigating. And you know he's a carpenter because the first thing he does is stand up in the boat. And he speaks to the wind and the waves. In this world you'll have trouble, he said. But you can be of good cheer. I have overcome the world. I can't tell you how many times I have walked through the fields. Usually at night. Or early in the morning, going, Jesus, I'm so thankful that you have overcome all these things I can see. Because I can see some things that are frightening to me or intimidating to me or that I feel powerless in front of or inadequate to address. But I know that you said that I could have your peace because you've overcome everything in this world that would oppose your purposes. As you're reading your Bible, just start to make it. Don't write down 100 verses a day. Limit yourself to one a day. Just write down a verse. It said, from my portion today, this verse. This verse. For many years, I would read the chapter from Proverbs that corresponded with the date. And I would choose a verse for the day from that chapter. This is the second. I'd read Proverbs 2, and I'd circle the verse, and I'd put out beside it, May the 2nd. I want it to be present in my life, not just historical. I don't always understand it all, but I'm determined to understand what's in front of me today. And the list goes on. Do you know the tremendous price that's been paid so we can have Bibles? You know how casually we say some of the... People say to me, well, Pastor, I just don't read mine. Well, okay, now change. That really doesn't feel any different than me. You say, Pastor, I don't believe in deodorant. I'm going, well, good for you. I do. So if you intend to have a conversation with me, you should become a believer too. Don't just discount a poor decision and entrench it and celebrate it as if it's some sterling part of your character. Say with some humility, the Bible, for whatever reason, I haven't read it, but I have begun. Everybody in this place has permission to be a beginner. One of the things that I dislike about our educational system is that if you get behind, it's embarrassing to catch up. If you ignore English through the first 6 grades, it's difficult when you get in some other levels. I didn't know what a participle was until I got to college. And I couldn't learn the language that was in front of me because I didn't know English well enough. And many of us are ignorant about biblical things and are reluctant or embarrassed to say it. I want to absolve you of that. Let's go learn together. Have you ever heard of John Wycliffe? You may have heard of Wycliffe Bible translators. There's a reason for that. John lived in the 14th century. That's the 1300s. He's older than we are. But he was the first to really oversee or put together an English translation of the Bible. You see, it's a relatively new thing in history to have a Bible available to you in your language. Even amongst those who were Christians, the professional Christians would read scriptures in a language that the common people didn't know. We would call that job security or very poor leadership or something. But Wycliffe translated the Bible into English. But the church formally banned the translation of the Bible into English. Somebody made the Bible available, and the church officially banned it. Now, they didn't formally declare John Wycliffe a heretic while he was alive. That's good news. You know, in social media, we're called all sorts of names.
3: But in the 14th century, if the church declared you a heretic, you would be murdered. So they didn't call John a heretic when he was alive, but after he was dead, he was declared a heretic, and they dug his body up. True story. And burned it. And then scattered the ashes in the river just so anybody who might have known him or known of him would understand he was not a good man. And his fault was translating the Bible into the language of the people. There has been tremendous resistance across many centuries to people having access to the Word of God. That's not logical. It's spiritual. So when you see the Word of God rejected in the public square or academia or in the pulpits of churches, that's not logical. That's spiritual. But if you haven't read your Bible enough to know that we don't wrestle with flesh and blood, but against principalities and powers and spiritual forces of wickedness in the heavenly places, you'll just go along.
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9: We're off to a gorgeous start to what's going to be a gorgeous day here in New York. Mostly sunny skies right now. We'll keep it mostly sunny, partly cloudy all day long. High temperature up around 80 degrees this afternoon. Very comfortable weather for us. Tomorrow morning we get a low of 65 with a high of 82. I do expect a few scattered showers here and there, especially in southern sections of New Jersey. But New York City gets better chances for rain as we go overnight tomorrow night into Thursday morning. I'm StormGuides.live meteorologist Stephen Parr.
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13: What does the Lord your God require from you? What does that mean? It means that we have a responsibility as human beings that have been created in His image to enter into His call on our life.

0: Most of us want to please God, but when life gets busy or complicated, it can be easy to lose sight of what truly matters to God the most. Hello and welcome to Discovering the Jewish Jesus. I'm your host, Dustin Roberts, and today Rabbi Schneider is going to bring us back to a foundational question. It's one that has everything to do with how we live, how we serve, and how we walk with the Lord. So let's get started with today's message. It's called, What Does the Lord Require from You?
1: I was reading a book called The Path of the Just, written in the 1800s. This book, The Path of the Just, was based primarily on a scripture from the Torah, which is Deuteronomy 10:12. Let me read it for you at the onset. Hear the word of God. Now, Israel, what does the Lord your God require from you but to fear the Lord your God, to walk in all his ways, to love him, and to serve the Lord your God with all your heart and with all your soul? As I read this verse in the middle of reading this Jewish classic, it really hit me very powerfully. And I prayed, I said, Father, I'm a new covenant believer. I'm saved by grace. I'm following you through Yeshua. But I feel you loudly speaking to me through this verse. So, Father, I'm just going to ask you, if you really want me to give a lot of time to studying this verse, Deuteronomy 10:12, I'm just going to open the Bible. And as I open it, I'm just asking that you'll cause me to land on a scripture that will really confirm to me that you're wanting me to dwell deeply right now into Deuteronomy 10:12 personally for my own life. And beloved, God obviously is not obligated to answer any of us this way. I have found in my own personal experience that sometimes he does and sometimes he doesn't. But he does often enough that I'll oftentimes, if I'm inquiring of him, I'll simply say, Lord, is there something that you want to confirm to me about this through the word? So I open up the word, just wanting to find out if the Lord was asking me to dive deeply into Deuteronomy 10:12 during this season. And when I opened up the Word of God just randomly, beloved, I was expecting that there would just be maybe a scripture that would confirm my question. But what happened even further than that was when I opened the Word of God, it just opened up to Deuteronomy 10:12. The exact verse that I was asking the Lord whether he wanted me to dig deeply into, when I opened the Bible, I actually opened up to the page that Deuteronomy 10:12 was on. That hit me profoundly and powerfully. And I began to really digest it into my own life. And I want to release to you what God has released to me. First of all, let me say, and some of this is review, but it's good to hear this again because we're often not taught on these principles. We are not under the law as New Testament believers. We are God's chosen, saved by grace through faith in Messiah Jesus. But beloved, just because we're not under the law doesn't mean that the law is irrelevant. In fact, the very opposite is true. Jesus said, do not think I've come to abolish the law and the prophets. I've not come to abolish, but fulfill. And he said, and everyone that teaches the principles in the law and the prophets will be called greatest in the kingdom of God. There are principles revealed to us in the law and the prophets that help us to understand who God is and how to walk with him. And Deuteronomy 10:12 is a prime example of this. Now, as I begin to read once again, I want you to consider this was originally addressed to national Israel. That is the truth. And the church has not replaced national Israel. However, if you're a Gentile and you've received Yeshua HaMashiach, who is the King of the Jews, into your life, you've been grafted in, according to the Word of God, into Israel. The church is now the spiritual Israel of God. We haven't replaced national Israel, but the church is called the Israel of God, which means that we need to study carefully the words that God gave to national Israel, because there may be prophetic application for you in your life right now, and this verse absolutely does. With that said, hear the word of God. The grass withers and the flowers fade, but beloved one, the word of God abides forever. Hear his word. Now, Israel, what does the Lord your God require from you but to fear the Lord your God, to walk in all his ways and love him? Sometimes today there is so much emphasis on grace that it's as if the grace of God has obliterated the principle of fearing the Lord. But beloved, the grace of God does not obliterate the principle of having a healthy fear of God. Jesus said, don't fear man that's able to destroy the body, but rather fear him, fear Hashem, fear God that's able to destroy both soul and body in hell. Beloved, we should fear God. Fearing God is clean, and it keeps us on track. This is why the book of Proverbs teaches that the beginning of wisdom is the fear of the Lord. The fear of God, beloved, is essential to keeping us on track and having a healthy, reverential concept of who He is. And then Moses went on to say, what does the Lord require of you? The second thing he said is, listen, to walk in all His ways. We need to be sensitive every day to the ways of God. How to walk as believers. How to walk as Christians. We need to have the mind of Yeshua. We need to have the Word of God within us. And we need to not walk according to what we think, but we need to walk according to His ways. Again, I'm not going to go into that in detail now because I covered it last week. Let's go to the third thing that Moses said. Moses said we should, number one, to walk in God's ways, what He's looking for, what's He requiring from us. Let's go back at the beginning of the verse just to set it in context again. Now Israel, that's you and I today because we're the spiritual Israel, okay? Now Israel, what does the Lord your God require from you? Let me say this again. What does the Lord your God require from you? What does that mean? It means that we have a responsibility as human beings that have been created in His image to enter into His call on our life. In other words, we can't just go about our lives living any way we want to, doing whatever we please without regard for the fact that we've been created by God and for God, and God is expecting a response from us that brings us into alignment with Him. God loves you and I, but He hasn't made us robots. He's looking for you and I to respond to His love. He's looking for a marriage partner. Church, listen to me. He's looking for people that will love Him back. He's looking for people that will respond to Him out of their own free will so that they can love Him. So God says, I'm looking for people that will have the wisdom to fear me. I'm looking for people that will desire to walk in my ways as a lifestyle, and I'm looking for people, he said, to love me. Hear it once again. I know it sounds redundant, but I want to get this word into you. I want to drill it into you. Now, Israel, what does the Lord your God require from you? But to fear the Lord your God, number one. Number two, to walk in all His ways. And number three, listen, to love Him. God is looking for a marriage partner. That's why the book of Revelation culminates in Revelation 19 with the marriage supper of the Lamb. The scripture says, blessed are those that are invited to the marriage supper of the Lamb. These are the true words of God. What is a marriage feast? What's a marriage ceremony? Isn't a marriage supper or a marriage feast a celebration, listen now, of love? Not just about the husband's love for his bride, and not just about the bride's love for her husband, but about the love of both the bride for the husband and the husband for the bride, both coming together, mingled together. You see, God loves us, and He's looking for us to love Him back. How do we love Him back? Number one, we choose to fear Him because we love Him. Number two, we choose every day to walk in His ways. Jesus said, if you wish to follow me, you must pick up your cross. Deny yourself. It's not about what we think is right. It's not about relying on our own mind or our own thoughts. It's about knowing the Word of God, being sensitive to the Spirit, and choosing, listen, to clothe ourselves with Messiah Jesus and walk in His ways. It means that sometimes we do what we don't feel like doing. It even means we sometimes do what we don't want to do because we want to walk in His ways. Remember before Jesus went to the cross at the Garden of Gethsemane, what did He do? He got down on His knees and He said, Father, if it's possible, let this cup pass from me. He didn't want to go to the cross. But then He said, but Father, not my will, but Thy will be done.
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1: I want to ask you, I want to challenge you, are you walking in his ways? When you watch television, do you just watch what you want to watch? Or do you only watch what is profitable for him for you to walk in his way? Every day, all day long, we have a choice with the words that we say, with the words that we speak, what we watch, what we listen to, who our friends are, all these different connections with the world are opportunities for us to choose to walk in his ways. And Paul said, let no man be deceived. People that are living in the world will not enter the kingdom of God. Jesus said, strive to enter through the narrow gate, for many will seek to enter and not be able. And so I want to encourage you, God is requiring us to have a holy fear of him, to walk in his ways. And now we're at this next point. Listen, beloved ones, to love him. It's all about love, isn't it? God wants us to do these things, listen, because we love him. There are many times in life that I'm tired, I'm burned out, I've just been working hard, but the Holy Spirit's been speaking to me about calling somebody, reaching out to that person, just blessing them, letting them know that I care. I do it, listen why I do it. I do it because I love God. I say, Father God, I'm doing this for you. Sometimes it's doing the hard thing. Sometimes it's witnessing when we don't want to witness, because we know that when we do witness, it may break up the relationship. We don't want to break up the relationship. Everything may be going smooth in that relationship, but because we love God, we're committed to obeying him, and so we witness. We lift up the name of Jesus into the conversation. We try to share a message that relates to the gospel, that gives hope. Sometimes people receive it, sometimes they don't. We can't control that. But we continue to witness, listen, because we love God. And Jesus said, if you love me, you will obey me. Beloved, it's a choice. Love is not a feeling. Love is not an emotion. You've heard this before. Love may have emotion. Love has emotion at times. But mark my words, love is not an emotion. All of us that are married know there are some times that we feel like serving. There are some times we feel the emotion of love. But many times we just love because we choose to walk in love. When Jesus went to the cross because of his love for the Father, he didn't have an emotion of going to the cross that was all goosebumpy, but he did what had to be done out of, beloved, his love for God. We need to love him. Let's continue on. The next thing that Moses says to us, we shall love him. And finally, he says, and serve the Lord your God with all your heart and with all your soul. All these are related. Loving him, walking in his ways, fearing him, serving him. All these, beloved, are connected to one another. Finally, Moses says here, the Lord is requiring, listen now, that we serve him with all our heart and with all our soul. I wonder, how are you and I serving God? I know many people, they attend congregations, and all they do every week is they come and they sit there, they stand up for the song, participate, hopefully in the offering, listen to a sermon, they go home, that's it. But you know, the Bible says that we're to be engaged in a life of serving. And that God has given gifts to the body, listen now, that we might serve the body. Jesus began to wash the disciples' feet. And Peter said, no, Lord, I'm unclean. Don't wash my feet. And Jesus said, unless you let me wash your feet, he said, you could have no part with me. And then he said, as I have done to you, so also you do to one another, meaning we need to serve each other. And there's so many ways that we serve. We serve our family. We serve our husband or our wife, our children, our grandchildren. We serve our employers. And we're doing all these things unto the Lord. We don't do it as being man-pleasers. We do it as being God-pleasers. But I want to ask specifically right now, if you're attending a congregation somewhere, are you serving? Do they need people in the nursery? Do they need people in the kitchen? Do they need people in security? Do they need help in finances? Do they need help on the worship team? Do they need help with ushering? There's so many places, beloved, where pastors are continually reaching out to their congregation, looking for people to serve. And yet oftentimes there's people that sit in their congregation for 5, 10, 12, 15 years, and they've never done anything to involve themselves in serving the community of believers where they're attending. Now, I know that there are some here today, and you're homebound. And listen, I'm not trying to put any guilt or condemnation on anybody, so please understand that. But I'm trying to inspire people to recognize that God is calling us to serve Him. And we serve Him by serving the body and by being His witnesses. We serve Him by loving people. Beloved, we serve Him by cherishing our spouses. We serve Him by giving. But we have to recognize that living a life unto the Lord, listen now, is living a life of service. I want to let you into a window of my life right now that some may consider spectacular and some may not even believe me, but I'm standing before the Lord right now and I'm telling you the truth. About 3 years after I originally came to the Lord, which was back in 1978, when Jesus supernaturally appeared to me in a vision, about 3 years after that, I was going through a significant time of repentance in my life. You see, I came to the Lord as a Jewish person without being oftentimes sensitive to some of the sins that the New Testament talks about. And so when I came to the Lord, I didn't automatically just start living a Christian life. It took the Lord some time to help me to understand what that meant. And after I'd been walking with the Lord 3 years, the Lord began to convict me of some very specific sins in my life. And He was saying to me, it's time to clean up your life in these areas. And so I was going through this deep season of repentance. And as I was going through this deep season of repentance, I was sitting in a chair one morning. And I remember very specifically, I was drinking a cup of tea, and the tea had replaced the cigarettes, which I had just given up because the Lord had showed me that I was relying on cigarettes, which are really killing me, rather than relying on Him for peace. So I'd given up the cigarettes. I was drinking this cup of tea. I wasn't expecting anything to happen. But as I was sitting in the chair this morning, the Spirit of God literally, visibly appeared above my head. Now, I didn't see Him with my eyes because He was above my head, but I saw Him even more clearly than I could see anything with my eyes. This wasn't a thought. It wasn't an imagination. It wasn't a vague impression. It was supernatural life. The Spirit of Elohim, the Spirit of God Himself, literally appeared above my head, much like happened in Acts 2, where the Spirit of the Lord appeared above the disciples' heads in a tongue of fire. And then the Spirit of the Lord, which appeared above my head, it was life. It was a spirit of life. It was in motion. All the colors of a rainbow were in it. Then He came through my head, took possession of my inner man, and then He spoke into me, and I heard Him audibly, and He said this exact sentence to me. He said, I am a servant. And then it was over just like that. I couldn't have helped the experience along. I couldn't have stopped it from happening. But Jesus was telling me that He's a servant, that He lives in me, and that my life in serving Him involves being a servant. Beloved, we're called, first of all, to serve the Lord our God, and then to serve other people. Jesus said, let he that is greatest among you become the servant of all. I want to encourage you today, beloved. There's a word of revelation in the Torah, in Deuteronomy 10:12 today for you. God is asking us to respond to Him by, number one, fearing Him. I'm talking about really fearing Him in a way that causes us to not sin and shows our love for Him. Secondly, God is telling us to clothe ourselves with the character of Messiah and walk in His ways. Thirdly, the Lord is telling us, I want you to choose to love me. Love is not a feeling first, Love is not an emotion first. Love comes out of your will. The Lord said, whosoever will. And then the Lord said, and I want you to serve me with all your heart and with all your soul. Some of you have heard it before. It's just one life and it will soon be past. And only what's done, beloved ones, for Christ will last. Will you fear him? Will you walk in his ways? Will you love him and will you serve him? Beloved, the choice is yours. God loves us and he's asking us to respond back to him in like manner. I hope you've noticed that when it comes to raising finances for the ministry so that we can continue to proclaim God's word around the world, I really strive to not manipulate and to be clean. So the truth is today that it cost us a lot of money to be able to broadcast on television and all the other media outlets that we're releasing God's word through, as well as the traveling that we do around the world. And I can't do it, beloved ones, without your continued help and financial support. This is the way God ordained it to be. John said in one of his letters that men that are preaching the truth are worthy of the support, the financial support of the church. So I want to thank you for sending me out. And I also want to encourage you, beloved, to know that when you support the gospel with your finances, there is a reward that will come back to you, because everything that we sow into the kingdom comes back pressed down, good measure, and running over into our lap. Thank you for your love and your financial support.
0: 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And you know, I want to share with you that we're honored to be partnering with a company that combines biblical stewardship with lasting kingdom impact. 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And if you'd like to learn more, visit discoveringthejewishjesus.com, click on the resources tab, and then need a will. I've went through this process myself, and I do want to tell you, it is absolutely easy. If you don't have a will, it will help you get a will, and you really don't have to leave any money to the ministry. It's totally up to you. It just gives you the opportunity to do that if you'd like. So I encourage you, check it out today. And now, here's Rabbi with God's special and sacred blessing, the Aaronic Blessing. Rabbi.
1: The words from the Aaronic Blessing in the book of Numbers chapter 6, verses 22 through 27, helps us to realize how good God is to you and I personally. So receive his blessing into your life, and then, beloved one, go bless somebody else in Jesus' name today. The Lord bless you and keep you. The Lord make his face shine on you and be gracious to you. The Lord lift you up with his countenance, and the Lord give you, beloved one, his peace. And now in Hebrew.

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7: I believe the Bible is very clear and tells us that Jesus Christ will take His church, His bride, His wife, out of this world 7 years before the great tribulation, before it comes. 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

0: Welcome to Somebody Loves You Radio, the Bible teaching ministry of Roel Reese in Diamond Bar, California. It is good to have you with us today as we continue our study of the spiritual realm and the life beyond what our eyes can see. Today, Roel will challenge us to daily anticipate Jesus' return. The world is spiraling into deep spiritual darkness, but you can walk in the hope and light of Christ. Through His salvation, He's guaranteed your future in a heavenly home, no matter what lies ahead in the final days of world history. Our study today is titled, The Church in Heaven. Here's Roel Reese.
1: This morning, what we want to do is we want to look at the book of Revelation once again. And for many of you that have never studied the book of Revelation, some people think it's a very hard book to be understood. But in chapter 1, you have the introduction to the book. Chapter 2 and 3, very easy to remember, seven churches, speaking of the church age. And then in chapter 4 and 5, the church is no longer in the earth, but it's in heaven now. And then in chapters 6 through 18, you have the last 7 years of world history. And then in chapters 19, you have the second coming of Jesus Christ. And in chapter 20 to 22, you have the actual kingdom age, the new heavens and the new earth. That's the outline to the book. But this morning we want to see now that the church history and the church age now has come to an end. What happens to the church after the church age comes to an end? We find out in chapter 4 of Revelation. And we're only going to take the one verse this morning, chapter 4, verse 1. Why don't you turn there with me in the book of Revelation? It says, after these things I looked, and behold, a door standing open in heaven. And the first voice which I heard was like a trumpet

0: speaking with me, saying, come up here, and I will show you things which must take place after this. That is the word metatauta in the Greek, after these things. So now John finds himself in the island of Patmos. The Lord came to him. And what is amazing is that John is the only survivor out of all 12 apostles. One committed suicide. The others were killed or martyred. And John was taken and placed in the island of Patmos to not only be in prison there, but for the rest of his life until he would die. Because he would now bow his knees to Caesar Nero and say, Caesar is Lord. But there in the island of Patmos, Jesus came to him and revealed himself to him completely, which John never expected it, that Jesus would use him to reveal to him not only the past, but present, and looking to the future of the church and what would happen at the end of the world. Now John coming to the end of the church age. Well, what do we mean by the end of the church age? Well, there is a period of time that is coming upon the world. The Bible calls it the great indignation, or Jacob's trouble, or the last 7 years of world history, or the 70 week of Daniel, it is called. This will be the last 7 years of world history where God will deal with the nation of Israel, and God will bring his wrath upon a non-believing world like the world has never seen before in history. It will be a time of great, great wrath on the earth. And yet, to us, it's really no shock because we read the Bible, we study the Bible, we know what Jesus said, we know what the Bible says about the last days, especially what is going to take place upon the earth. And yet, we are living in a period of time where we, the church of Jesus Christ, is coming to a time not only of distress, but a time where we're not only believing, but looking forward to the coming of the Lord. And there's this great event that is going to take place, which already should have taken place, but it hasn't, because it has been promised to the church for 1900 years. And it is called the rapture of the church, where the true church of Jesus Christ will be taken to heaven. And that's where John is caught up in chapter 4, verse 1 of Revelation. Being taken to heaven before this great period of time for 7 years that comes upon the world, a time of indignation, a time of wrath, a time of trouble, that unless those days were shortened, no flesh will be able to survive it. The world has never seen that before. And yet, on the other side, there are those people that do not believe that Jesus is going to come. There are those that study theology. You have what they call pre-rapture, post-rapture, and mid-rapture. And these are three camps of belief. Number one, pre, which means what? That we believe that these things will happen before the last 7 years. God will take his church out. The mid-rapturists believe that the actual rapture will happen in the middle of the tribulation period, and the church will go through the first 3.5 years and then be taken to heaven. And the post-rapturists believe that the church will go through the whole 7 year period, and at the end of 7 years will be taken up and immediately come back down with Christ. I don't believe that. I believe the Bible is very clear and tells us that Jesus Christ will take his church, his bride, his wife out of this world 7 years before the great tribulation, before it comes. That's why the rapture of the church is such an important doctrine to the church. But to me, it's amazing, and it must have been amazing to John when he was caught up, harpazo, into heaven. And did you notice very clearly in chapter 4 of Revelation, verse 1, that it says that as I was looking, behold, a door standing open in heaven. He informs us that there is a door in heaven when you get there. Jesus talked about he being the door to the sheepfold. I am the door, he said. And it's pretty interesting because those people that he's talking about are those people that have made their commitment through faith in Jesus Christ, receiving, accepting Christ as their personal Lord and Savior. And I think that we have to be very careful because many times there are people that are trying to push and shove and actually bring loved ones and friends into the kingdom that are not born again of the Holy Spirit because we love them so much. We will want to believe that they're going to be with us forever. But the Bible's very clear that whether it's your mother or your father, or your grandparents, or your sons, or your daughters, or nephews, or nieces, or even friends, that unless they're born again of the Holy Spirit, they will never be able to see God unless they come to repentance and through faith in Jesus Christ, receive the Lord Jesus Christ into their hearts. Regeneration, not religion. That's the key. You have to be regenerated by the Holy Spirit. Because there are people that are going to be left behind. That's the other side of the coin. That as people are going to be taken off, people will be left. And that's going to be a time where a husband and wife and children will come to a great separation. When the Lord comes as a thief in the night, and the trumpet will sound, and one shall be taken and the other left. That's what the Bible teaches. Now concerning the rapture of the church, it will be an event where the Lord will use this event to deliver his church from that place that is coming, or that thing that is coming at the end, where unless those days were shortened, no flesh will be able to survive it. As a matter of fact, in Matthew 24:15, Jesus said, therefore, when you see the abomination of desolation spoken by Daniel the prophet standing in the holy place, whoever reads it, let him understand. He's speaking of the Antichrist. He's speaking of the rebuilding of the temple in Jerusalem by the Jews. He's speaking about the tribulation, this period of time that is coming upon the earth. Even Jesus himself, in talking to the disciples, when he was getting ready to go to Jerusalem and he only had a week left and they were going to kill him, in instructing the disciples for 3.5 years, he had told them over and over that Jesus had to go to Jerusalem and that he was going to be betrayed. And they were going to arrest him. They were going to scourge him. They were going to mock him. And then they were going to crucify him and put a crown of thorns on his head. And eventually he would die on the cross for the sins of the world. And when they heard that he was going to be leaving, they got really bummed out.
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0: So he writes in John 14, verses 1 through 4 to the disciples, and he says, let not your heart be troubled. You believe in God, believe also in me. In my Father's house are many mansions, and if it were not so, I would have told you. But I go to prepare a place for you. And if I go to prepare a place for you, I will come again and receive you to myself, so that where I am, there you also will be with me. What a great promise he made to us. Not only to his disciples, hey, I'm a disciple of Christ. You're a disciple of Christ. The promise is to each one of us individually. And I believe that the rapture of the church can happen at any time. When Paul the Apostle was in Thessalonica, writing his epistle, 1st and 2nd Thessalonians, there was a problem in the city among the believers because many of the believers' family members had died. And they were asking the question, as Paul was teaching, saying, well, look, if this is true, and my mother or my father have died, and the Lord is going to come and take us with himself, are we going to have our family there that have known the Lord? And Paul said, yes. He said, listen, in 1 Thessalonians chapter 4, verse 13 through 18, this is what he said. But I do not want you to be ignorant, brethren, concerning those who have fallen asleep or who have died, lest you sorrow as others who have no hope. Who doesn't have any hope? The non-believer. Christians have hope. You see? For if we believe that Jesus died and rose again, even so God will bring with him those who have died in Jesus. You notice what he's saying? That Jesus is going to be coming with who? With our loved ones and our friends. My father, my father-in-law, my grandmothers. You see? They're going to be coming one day in the clouds with the Lord. And then what? For this we say unto you by the word of the Lord, that we who are alive and remain unto the coming of the Lord will by no means precede those who have died. You see? They're there. We're not. But we will be. How? For the Lord himself will descend from heaven with a shout, with the voice of the archangel, and with the trumpet of God, and the dead in Christ will rise first. And listen, when a person dies, where does the spirit go? Immediately to the Lord. There is no soul sleep. He doesn't have to wait till the Lord comes. The body is buried without the soul and without the spirit. It's gone. Here the Lord is saying that the dead in Christ are going to be coming with Jesus, then we which are alive and remain, look what he says, and the dead in Christ will rise first, and then we which are alive and remain shall be caught up together with them in the clouds to meet the Lord in the air. You see, there's going to be a reunion of those loved ones and friends as we are caught up. The word caught up here, it's the word harpazo. There's no word rapture in English in the Bible. It's used caught up. Harpazo, it means a snatching away in a twinkling of an eye. He says, they will be with him in the clouds and meet him in the Lord in the air. And thus we shall always be with the Lord. Therefore, comfort one another with these words. You see, we are to comfort. I'm trying to comfort you this morning. That when we die, or if the rapture of the church takes place and we go to heaven, what happens in heaven? When we get to heaven, it will be a place that we will spend for 7 years, during the last 7 years of world history, where we will go first of all to the Bema Seat of Christ. That is, we will go to be judged. I thought you said we already been judged for our sins. That's right, on Calvary, when we repented and accepted Christ. But as believers, we're going to be judged for our works, our motives. Why did I pray? Why did I give? Why did I go to church? Why did I witness? You see? All these things that we do for the Lord will be tried by the fire. And whatever comes out of the fire, that will be your reward. And if nothing comes out of the fire, you will be saved as by the fire. Because salvation is the free gift of God given to us. You see? So it's pretty clear what he says here to each one of us. That's why it's very important not only to know the Lord, but to know that one day we are going to be seized upon. We're going to be snatched away in a twinkling of an eye. Historically, the Bible tells us that. As a matter of fact, when Jesus was teaching and he was talking in the Gospel of Luke, Luke writes to us in Luke 21, 34 to 36, and listen to what he says as he's talking about the last days. He says, "But take heed to yourself, lest your hearts be overweighted down with carousing, drunkenness, cares of this life, and that day would come upon you unexpectedly." We don't know when it's going to happen. He says, "For it will come as a snare on all those who dwell on the face of the earth." Speaking of what? Speaking of the tribulation. "Watch or be on the alert, therefore, and pray always that you may be counted worthy to escape all these things that are going to come to pass and stand before the Son of Man." You see, Jesus is saying that we would pray that we would be counted worthy to escape all these things that are going to be coming on the earth. Then again, in teaching in Matthew's gospel, in the coming of the Lord, Matthew 24, 40 through 51, he said, "Then two will be in the field, one shall be taken, the other left. Two women will be grinding at the mill, one shall be taken, the other left. Watch or be on the alert, therefore, for you do not know the hour your Lord is coming. But know this, that if the master of the house had known in what hour the thief would have come, he would have been watching and never allowed his house to be broken into." You see? Watching. "Therefore, you also be ready. For the Son of Man is coming in an hour when you don't expect him. Who then is a faithful and wise servant who his master made him ruler over his household to give them food in due season? Oh, how happy is the servant who his master, when he comes, will find him so doing the will of God. Assuredly, I say to you, that he will make him ruler over all his goods. But if that evil servant says in his heart, 'My master delays his coming,'" he's not coming, "and he begins to beat his servants, to eat and drink and get drunk with the drunkards, the master of that servant will come on a day when he's not looking for him, and an hour when he's not aware of, and he will cut him in two and appoint him his portion with the hypocrites, and there shall be weeping and gnashing of teeth." You see, he's warning to be ready. You don't know when he's going to come. Don't get caught doing something you're not supposed to be doing. Be ready. Now, meanwhile, we wait for the Lord to come. What should we be doing? Number one, we should be truly waiting for him to come. Waiting with great expectancy by faith. Secondly, we need to be looking for the coming of the Lord. Titus tells us, looking for the blessed hope and glorious appearance of our great God and Savior Jesus Christ. So if we're waiting and looking, what's the next thing? We need to be ready for his coming. We need to prepare. We need to get things right. In Matthew 24, 42, he said, "Be on the alert, watch therefore, for you do not know the hour your Lord is coming." And if we are waiting, looking, and getting ready, what's the next thing that we should do? We should love the coming of the Lord. We should love the coming of the Lord. In 2 Timothy 4:8, he says, "Finally, there is laid up for me a crown of righteousness, which the Lord, the righteous judge, will give to me on that day, and not only to me, but also to everyone who has the love of God, because he's coming again." We love his appearing. We love that he's coming again. So if we're waiting, looking, and getting ready, and love is coming, what's the next thing we should do? We should be praying. Praying for who? Praying for our loved ones. Praying for your children. Praying for your grandchildren, great-grandchildren. Praying for your friends. Praying for the church. Because he said, he who testifies of these things says, surely I am coming quickly. Even so, come, Lord Jesus.
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0: And in conclusion, there was an inscription on a British old cemetery that read like this. Pass, my friend, as you walk by, as you are now, once I was, as I am now, so you will be. Prepare, my friend, to follow me. A visitor who read the epitaph added these lines. To follow you is not my intent until I know where you went. Good point. We need to know where we're going. And this morning, the Lord has told us where we are going. To heaven. If we believe and put our trust and faith in Jesus Christ, amen, we're hooked up to heaven.
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7: 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He spoke less than 300 words, but they served to redefine a nation. 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LifeVac, the only FDA-authorized airway clearance device in the United States.
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5: We're just the same as our forefathers were, as the Israelites were. 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Learn from the past.
6: Welcome to Pathway to Victory with author and pastor Dr. Robert Jeffress. 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Today on Pathway to Victory, Dr. Robert Jeffress encourages us to avoid the mistakes of past generations and use their experiences to make better choices. But first, let's take a moment to hear some important ministry updates.
4: Thanks, David, and welcome again to Pathway to Victory. Just 4 days remain in our series called Courageous, 10 Strategies for Thriving in a Hostile World. 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The hostility toward the Christian faith has never been greater in our country than it is right now. And while the pressures sometimes feel more than we can handle, there's really nothing new under the sun. Today, I'm going to show you that the brothers and sisters who have gone before us will teach us valuable lessons about how to survive. In fact, this eighth lesson is one of 10 that I describe in my book called Courageous. And time is running short to request your copy. Don't allow external pressures to make you retreat into your own bubble of isolation. God has so much more for you when you learn to face your greatest trials with courage. I want to send you a copy of Courageous. It's yours right now when you give a generous gift to support the ministry of Pathway to Victory. We'll say more about my book and other resources later. But right now, let's look at a scene from the Old Testament book of Job, chapter 8. I titled this next message in our Courageous series, Survival Tip Number 8. Learn from the past.
5: In our series, Courageous, we are looking at 10 of those survival tips that will guarantee that we thrive and live as God would have us live in this threatening situation. And today, we've come to survival tip number 8, and that is to learn from the past. Learn from the past. And over again in both the Old and the New Testaments, we are taught about learning lessons from the past. For example, you know, when I think of learning the lessons of the past, there's one man who comes to mind from the Old Testament. His name was Josiah. He was the king who allowed history to shape his future. And we find a story in the Old Testament book of 2 Chronicles. Turn back in your Bibles to 2 Chronicles chapter 34, beginning with verse 1. Josiah is sometimes called Good King Josiah. Many of the kings of Judah, the southern portion of Israel, many of them were evil kings. Some were good. How did he become a good king? Look at verses 1 and 2. Josiah was 8 years old when he became king, and he reigned 31 years in Jerusalem. And he did right in the sight of the Lord and walked in the ways of his father David and did not turn aside to the right or to the left. When we read about Josiah's ancestry, it's amazing that he turned out the way he did. talks about his father, David. David was not his father. He was his forefather. David lived hundreds of years before Josiah. Josiah had a grandfather named Manasseh. And Manasseh held the title of the most evil king to date in Judah's history. Why was he considered so evil? Because he introduced idolatry to the Israelites. His father, Manasseh's son, was named Amon, A-M-O-N. Some people say Amon. Amon was Josiah's father, and he took the title from his father of Israel's most evil king. And after his death, Josiah, his son, became king when he was 8 years of age. Now, you know, Josiah could have very easily thought of himself as doomed to failure. He could have bought into that idea you still hear talked about today of a generational curse. He refused to believe that. He refused to become a victim of a generational curse. Instead, he decided to walk uprightly with God. How was that decision made? How did he make his decision to follow God? Well, first of all, I want you to notice that decision was influenced by his mother. He had an evil father, but he had a godly mother. His mother's name was Jedidiah. His mother carefully taught him the word of God. Let me just say a word to those of you who may be single moms right now trying to rear children by yourself. Your children don't have to be destined to a life of ungodliness. Don't underestimate the power you have to shape, to mold the future of your child. You know, in today's world, we sometimes think the most important thing we can do for our children is to help them score high on the SAT exams or to develop them into a star athlete. Ladies and gentlemen, the most important thing we can do for our children is to teach them to know and fear God. Jedidiah believed that. She taught her son to love God, even at a young age, 8 years of age. Josiah's decision to follow God was certainly influenced by his mother, but secondly, it was confirmed by his own choice. Go back to 2 Chronicles 34, verse 3. For in the 8th year of Josiah's reign, while he was still a youth, he, Josiah, began to seek the God of his father David. Now, the 8th year of his reign would make him how old? If he was 8 years of age when he became king, the 8th year of his reign would be what? He was 16. When he was 16, he began to seek the God of his father. It doesn't matter how much of a godly influence a child has in his or her home, there has to come a time in his or her life when he or she individually chooses to follow God. Now, sometimes that's an easy thing for a child or a teenager to do. Sometimes it's only after questioning and investigation that a child comes to faith himself. Maybe you have a child who's 8, 9, 10, or maybe they're in their teenage years and they're beginning to question the things they've heard in church, question the things you've tried to teach them. You know, a lot of parents I know just have a meltdown over that. Think, oh, what's happened? I'm raising a heathen. Why are they questioning all of this? Look, questioning is a normal part of embracing faith on your own. They've come to an age when they don't believe it just because you or I have told them. They need to come to that conviction on their own. So don't panic if your child or grandchild starts to question. That's a natural part of embracing faith for himself or herself. That's what happened with Josiah. He personally chose when he was 16 to seek the God of his father, David. His decision was influenced by his mother. It was confirmed by his own choice. And then thirdly, it was illustrated by his actions. Once he began to seek God on his own, he started to look around him and he said, what is happening in my country is not consistent with the faith that I have. He remembered the commandment, Exodus 23, you shall have no other gods before me. And yet as Josiah looked around Judah, he saw many other gods, many other idols that were being worshipped. And so he made the decision that he was going to rid the nation of those idols. Look at verse 3. And in the 12th year, he began to purge Judah and Jerusalem of the high places. Those were the places of idol worship. The Asherim, the carved image, and the molten images. You know, that is a good word for us today as a country. And certainly one of the bedrock principles for the founding of America was a freedom of worship. The ability to choose to worship however we want to worship and whomever we want to worship. But I'm afraid that freedom of worship has confused people, both non-Christians and Christians alike. We have confused diversity with pluralism. Diversity is the recognition that there are many diverse faiths and gods in America. That is a fact. There are a diversity of faiths and gods who are worshipped in America. That's diversity. But pluralism is the idea that all faiths are equally valid, that all gods are real gods. And that is absolutely wrong. Even though people in our country choose to worship many different gods, there is only one true God. His name is Jehovah. And there is only one way to that God, and that is through faith in Jesus Christ. Don't confuse diversity in our country with pluralism. All gods are not equal. Josiah believed that, and he destroyed the false gods. His actions included purging the nation of its false gods and also rebuilding the temple, repairing the temple that had fallen into disrepair. So they began a building project to repair the temple. And in the midst of doing so, they made a discovery. 2 Chronicles 34:14-15 says, "And when they were bringing out the money which had been brought into the house of the Lord, Hilkiah the priest found the book of the law of the Lord." They found the scrolls, the Old Testament scrolls of God's law that had not been read for 50 years. And Josiah ordered that the scrolls be opened and that the word of God be read. Look at 2 Chronicles 34:19. "And it came about when the king heard the words of the law that he tore his clothes." That was a sign of deep remorse, repentance. Josiah was convicted when he heard the word of the Lord, and he repented. He made a vow to lead the nation in a way that would please God. That's the power of the word of God. Hebrews 4:12 says, "For the word of God is living and active and sharper than any two-edged sword, and piercing as far as the division of the soul and spirit, of both joints and marrow, and it's able to judge the thoughts and intentions of the heart." Is there a Bible somewhere in your house that's gathering dust? Are there cobwebs on your Bible? Take it out. Open it up. Begin to read it. You'll be amazed at what it does to you. Somebody has said the word of God is always doing something to those who read it or hear it. Somebody else said the word of God is alive. It speaks to me. It has feet. It runs after me. It has hands. It lays hold of me. That's what happened with Josiah. He was reminded of the truth of God's word, and he repented. He made the decision to do something differently in his life. And the Bible says he did not turn from following the Lord God of his fathers. He learned from the lessons of history. He decided he didn't want to be like Manasseh, his grandfather. He didn't want to be like Amon, his father. He wanted to be like his forefather, David. And that has a word for us today. We too need to learn the lessons from history. You know, a lot has changed in our world in the last 100 years. Technology has certainly improved, but one thing that has not improved is human nature. We're just the same as our forefathers were, as the Israelites were. We all sin against God. We all try to be our own God. We all try to cover over our sins and make excuses for our sins. Human nature is still the same. And if we don't want to be doomed to the same fate as those who went before us, we need to learn from past experiences. How do we do that? Let me mention three practical steps we all need to take to learn from our past. First of all, take history seriously. Write that down. Take history seriously. Understand the value of learning from those in the past. You know, there's a lot we can learn from secular history. And we can learn from their examples of how not to repeat their mistakes and learn from their successes. We need to learn from general history. Take that seriously. We need to learn from our family history specifically. You need to know your family history. You know, there are probably some mistakes in your family that you want to avoid. Does your family have a history of immorality in it? Is divorce prevalent in your family history? Are addictions something that has been a struggle with some people in your family? You haven't inherited a generational curse, but you may have inherited a generational weakness. Whether that's genetic or it's learned, it really doesn't matter. It's a powerful hindrance in your life. You need to be aware of it. Doesn't mean you have to be a victim of it, but you need to be aware of it. Vow not to repeat the mistakes of those who have gone before you and your family. By the way, you can learn positive things from your family history as well. David was King Josiah's great-great-great-great-grandfather. He didn't have a personal relationship with David, but he heard stories about him. And he decided he wanted to be like David, not like Manasseh or Amon. You know, we're in this series called Courageous. I have people in my family that I learned that trait of being courageous. I think about my mother and father, but I especially think about my grandfather. He was an example of real courage. I'll never forget, he and my grandmother had an African-American man who worked for them for many years. And one night, this African-American man got drunk and got in a knife fight and was killed. And so my grandparents went to attend the funeral service of this friend of theirs, and they took me with them to the funeral service. It was a graveside ceremony. It was in a part of the cemetery in that little town that was reserved for minorities back then. And we sat there at that graveside service. We were the only white people in attendance. And the minister stood up and he went on a tear against the deceased, talking about the evils of alcohol and what a terrible life that he led and how he got what he deserved, and on and on and on. He railed against this man. And he started to close the service in prayer. And I was seated next to my grandfather. He was a big man. And he stood up. And he interrupted the preacher. And he said, "Pastor, could I say a word before you pray?" He didn't have any choice. My grandfather went on and he said, "You know, everything you said may have been true. But there was another side of my friend you haven't talked about." And he went on to list all of the good things about this man's life. And after the service, I'll never forget just standing there and watching the family of that man come up and hug my grandfather and thank him for having the courage to say what needed to be said. We all need examples, positive examples in our family that we can emulate. Emulate those positive examples. Secondly, learn from your personal history. When we talk about learning lessons from the past, we can learn from our personal history as well. I imagine you can look back in your spiritual life and think of times when you were perhaps even closer to the Lord than you are right now. What is it that contributed to that desire to follow God? Learn from that. I imagine if you're like me, you can look back on some big mistakes you've made in your life as well. You know, you can wallow in those mistakes. You can feel doomed by those mistakes. Or you can say, you know what? I'm going to learn from those mistakes and never repeat them again. That was true about King David. Josiah emulated David. David wasn't perfect. He made some mistakes. His most famous mistake, the one he's remembered for, is Bathsheba, killing her husband Uriah. He spent the rest of his life paying for that mistake, but he learned from it. In Psalm 119:67, he said, "Before I was afflicted, I went astray, but now I keep thy word." He was saying, God, I'm still hurting over those mistakes I made. I'm still paying for them. But you know what, God? The pain I feel every day from those mistakes is a motivation for me to stay close to you. Look at your past mistakes. Confess them. Learn from them. And then finally, find heroes to emulate. We all need heroes from our history to emulate. Alexander the Great admired the characters in Homer's Iliad and the Odyssey. Julius Caesar emulated Alexander the Great. Abraham Lincoln was inspired by George Washington. I think of Hudson Taylor, the founder of the China Inland Mission. He spent 50 years in China, had very few converts. And yet there are thousands of people who went into missionary service because of the example of Hudson Taylor. One of those was Amy Carmichael. She was born to a wealthy family in Ireland. She gave all of that up to go minister in India because of the example of Hudson Taylor. She would rescue orphans from physical and sexual abuse. She became known as Amma, or mother, to them, all because of the godly example of Hudson Taylor. We need heroes. That's why 1 Corinthians 11 says, "Be imitators of me," Paul said, "just as I am an imitator of Christ." You know, this week I came across a clip from one of my heroes, Dr. Chris Wolf, who was pastor of this church for 50 years. And I thank God that he gave me a hero like Dr. Chris Wolf, somebody to emulate, somebody to follow. Do you have heroes in your life? I hope you do. When you find somebody to imitate, mimic their strengths. Avoid their mistakes. And most importantly, derive courage from their example. And when you do that, you'll find that you're able not just to survive, but to thrive in this difficult world in which we live. For some people, history is a boring subject, but it's never boring when you relive the stories of heroes who have gone before us. And those who want their faith to thrive in a hostile environment need to learn from their heroes. Look, there's a reason the men who built our nation dropped to their knees before they picked up their pens. Benjamin Franklin, no evangelical by anyone's measure, stood before the Constitutional Convention in 1787 and reminded George Washington and every delegate in that room of a truth they had not forgotten. He said, "I have lived, sir, a long time, and the longer I live, the more convincing proofs I see that God governs the affairs of men." This week, we're launching the In God We Trust Matching Challenge. It's a $1.5 million campaign to get the gospel to as many people as possible. 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This is a time-limited offer that ends Friday, so take down our contact information that David will give in a moment. 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
7: The roller coaster of life comes with crazy twists, unpredictable turns, and sudden drops. 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
8: Well, you know, life never is straight. It's not a straight line from here to heaven. There's ups and downs. If you charted it, you would see them. The interesting thing is that God is always with us in the same measure as he has ever been and will ever be. But when we go through the dips of life, the difficult things, we are more sensitive to his presence. It's not that God is more present with us, because he could not be possibly more present with us at one time than at the other, because he's perfectly present all the time. But we understand that trouble often makes us aware of his presence. I can testify to that from my own personal experience. And you'll see that in today's lesson as we open our Bibles again to the 30th Psalm. Tomorrow we're going to talk about Psalm 46, and the title for that psalm is Triumph Over Trouble. I told you last week we had one more day with trouble, and this is it tomorrow. I hope you'll join us then. Five Psalms for a Flourishing Life is the book we're making available during the month of May. It is in tribute to the Psalm series that we've been sharing, and we chose five of them and did a tremendous insight into the Psalms and printed it out in a gift book. So it's really a great book that you'll want to have in your library, and you can have your copy for a gift of any size to Turning Point. Whatever gift you send, you simply ask for the book on Psalms, and it will be on its way to you. We have them here in our warehouse ready to send as soon as we hear your request. Well, here is part two of Life's Ups and Downs as we finish up our discussion of Psalm 30.
9: Anyone who's ever been through a life-threatening experience or a difficult disease knows that when God brings you back from that disease, you just can't ever wake up any morning without thanking him for the light of day. You can't get up any day without thanking the Lord for his goodness to you, to give you another day. And you see the colors differently, and you see the beauty of his world differently, and your heart is filled with joy for the renewed opportunity to be alive. In fact, this is what David says. He says, Lord, you healed me and you kept me alive. How many of you know that when God heals you, or whether he doesn't heal you, if you're alive today, it's because God's keeping you alive. And every day, whether you've ever experienced a threat to that or not, you should get up and look out at the world in which he's placed you and say, Lord God, thank you for keeping me alive. Through another day, through another night, I lift up my voice and my hands to you in praise for your goodness. Notice David has gone now from hurting to healing. And then notice the purpose for his healing, which is in the fourth verse.

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4: Welcome to Let's Talk About Jesus with your host, Wayne Monblow. We invite you to join us today as Wayne teaches, counsels, and leads us in a fellowship of God's love. Let's Talk About Jesus is an outreach of Loving Grace Ministries. With headquarters in northern New Jersey, Loving Grace Ministries is dedicated to ministering the compassion, grace, and unconditional love of Jesus Christ for all people. We pray you will be uplifted and renewed by today's program as you take this time to behold God's love for you. And now, Wayne Monblow.

Hallelujah, Father in heaven. O Lord our God, we give you thanks. We lift up our hearts to you. We praise you, our Father in heaven, for giving us life and light and yourself and salvation and the fullness of Christ and the fullness of your Holy Spirit. Thank you, Lord God. May we all who call ourselves Christians actually be responding to you in a true spiritual relationship. Hallelujah, Lord God. I pray that each one with claims to be a Christian, may they be enlivened today. May all the lights be on. May their heart be full and overflowing with the love of God, with the true revelation of Jesus Christ as God living inside of them. And may that be a surpassing thought that just gets way ahead of every other thought. Each one will be so blessed. I bless you, Abba Father. I thank you for saving my life. Still got to do that every day. It's the big change, Lord, when you came into my life. I was heading pretty solidly in one direction, and you did more than turn me around. You lifted me up and out of the miry clay. And I'm so grateful to you, Lord God. I owe everything to you. I don't mind saying it. Matter of fact, I like saying it every day. I like reminding myself that I belong to you and that you are my God. And there's nobody else expressed religious thought that can get any higher than you yourself in your own person. I pray, Abba Father, that the whole entire body of Christ worldwide would look to you, have eyes fixed upon Jesus, filled with the Holy Spirit of truth, and honoring you, God our Father. May that be a paramount desire, call, obedience, thought, gotta do it because Christ is inside me, reality for every believer on this planet. I pray that every believer on this planet will be authentically touched by you and will seek your face as a result, and be blessed too. As far as I can see, Lord God, being closer to you is a good thing. Hallelujah. Well, we pray the whole Church of Jesus Christ worldwide will come to their senses, lay aside falsehood, apostasy, repent of all of that, and get as holy and tight and in the light as they can possibly be with you, and be praising you and blessed and fellowshipping with each other as a result. In these last days, in this decrepit time on this planet, Lord, this would be the most awesome thing to happen. A true revival, not with a nod and wink, trying to do a land grab, power grab, money grab, as so many that claim to represent you but clearly do not. They don't pass the truth test, Lord. You tell the truth. The devil lies. We can cut that right down the middle and see who's telling the truth about you and who's not. And follow the truth and follow the light and follow Jesus Christ. For your glory, Abba Father, for the purity and fullness of your Holy Spirit. Hallelujah. For the maximum benefit of each believer on this planet, to truly be filled with your Holy Spirit, activate the new covenant, activate their priesthood with you, get on the real page of real Christianity. I pray this for everybody, Lord God. I do. We all need you. I know I need you, and I believe everybody on this planet needs you, whether they believe in you or not, Lord. And I pray for your grace and mercy. I pray for a repentant church that honors God and tells the truth about Christ. Good place to start and to stay. Hallelujah. We pray your blessings, Lord God. I thank you for support that comes to this ministry. I pray that in these days of our declining resources, may we be faithful to you. May lives be touched, transformed, even in this day, even in this service. And we continue to wait upon you, Lord God, for help in prayer and in giving, that we may be blessed to continue these profoundly, I must say, Christ-centered services. Dedicated to you, Abba Father, in the name and truth of Jesus Christ. I pray your blessing and goodness and mercy upon and flowing within each and every believer listening today. May every child of yours be receiving more living water, more bread of life, and may anyone and everyone listening in who is not yet your child come closer still, come all the way in. And we bless you and we praise you, and I ask for your hand of anointing upon this service to exalt you today. In Jesus' name we ask this. Amen.

Amen. Hallelujah. God bless you, and welcome to our Tuesday, May 26th, 2026 service of Let's Talk About Jesus. I'm Wayne Monblow, your host, and it's a privilege to be here with you. And I do pray that Christ will be exalted and that we will all be blessing the Lord and be blessed by the Lord. There's a little line I learned even as a baby Christian. I still like it. Sometimes simple little one-liners that speak a truth, I like that. It's easy to remember. And this is what we used to say, and I still say it. The praises go up, right, and the blessings come down. That's right, because we're touching base with God. Not just touching base, we're occupying a place, the inner court, knowingly, understanding. That's why we enter his gates with thanksgiving and his courts with joy and praise, because we know what's happening. Or at least I hope so. Hallelujah. I hope you know what's happening when God touches you, draws you within, and fills you with his love and leaves you in a state of praise. Do you know what's happening there? You're actually walking in the reality of Jesus Christ at that moment. Hallelujah. So, may you be greatly blessed in this day. I do pray. And I hope that you were blessed yesterday. If you were able to listen in yesterday, I shared a message. Christ is the fulfillment of God's law. Something that every Christian on this planet ought to know. Well, it would just be better if the people knew. Well, Wayne, do you think Christianity would be better if people knew the truth of Christ? Yes. Actually learn, know, and understand rather than assuming and presuming and believing based upon what somebody else has said, which you don't know if they're spot on or way off. Got to check it out yourself. The thing is, we're talking about the issue of God entering our lives. I mean, at a certain point, don't you have some internal evidence? I would hope so, as a Christian. I mean, I'm in year 55 following the Lord Jesus Christ. I've got plenty of internal evidence, and I've got plenty of objective things that actually happened and when in my own life. And when I look at them, the only reasonable explanation is God. Well, I'll just give you a quick one, which of course I've mentioned a lot, but you know, I received Christ as my Savior when I was 20 years old in the midst of the Jesus Revolution, and boy, was I lost. I was so lost. I can tell you, I still pray to this day for the person who initially witnessed to me about Jesus Christ. I am so grateful that happened. I am so grateful somebody witnessed to me at this factory I was working at. Wow, you know, that just led to the biggest change of my life forever and ever and ever. Hallelujah. I'm just so, so grateful. And then, you know, within 2 or 3 months, I'm acquainted with this man named Harolin Popov, who wrote a book, Tortured for His Faith. He had been recently in prison for 13 years in Bulgaria when the communists took over the country of Bulgaria in the 1950s, the late 50s. And he was arrested because he was the pastor of the largest Pentecostal church in Bulgaria and miraculously stayed alive. And then was released and was spirited out of the country. And he wrote a book. I read the book. I wrote him a little note. And the next thing you know, we're in contact with each other. And the next thing you know, I meet him. And it's just, that is one of the most amazing things that ever happened to me in my life. I'm just newly saved. I'm barely saved 2 or 3 months into the Lord. And now I'm in fellowship with this man who's in his upper 70s, Harolin Popov. Not the phony baloney guy, the other guy, the pop-off, the makeup guy. I'm talking about Harolin Popov, who wrote a book, Tortured for His Faith. So these are things that happened to me. Getting led to go to this little Bible school. I was accepted at seminary at Gordon-Conwell in Massachusetts, a nice respected Christian liberal arts school. You know, I could have gone there. And instead, I felt led to go to this little itty-bitty seminary up in Lancaster, New Hampshire, and little did I know when I was up there that the president of the seminary would start a program called Let's Talk About Jesus. Little did I know when I graduated that I was clueless about what to do, and God said, be faithful where you are, and I started doing volunteer work and some for this man's ministry. And little did I know, you know, little did I know that in the same year I graduated from seminary, I would begin hosting Let's Talk About Jesus. And little did I know that 49 years later, like as up to right the present moment, that little school I went to in New Hampshire, that
I'm still here doing Let's Talk About Jesus. Not in New Hampshire. I'm in New Jersey now. But just so these events happen, someone could say, well, Wayne, that's all circumstantial. You know, if people are religious and they tend to look at things and they want to invoke God. And I'm like, come on. We're talking about my entire life in Jesus Christ was set up with a couple of really decisive moves from the Lord. And, of course, saving me was move number one. Getting the call to ministry within a week was move number two. And then I meet Harolyn Popoff, starts personally mentoring me how to read the Bible, study scriptures, and sees I have a heart for God, is encouraging me. And I stayed in fellowship with him until he went home to be with the Lord in the 1980s. So to me, just my first year or two of life, I'm like, there's no way anyone could come up to me with their smarmy, you know, condescending smiles and tell me that I'm some idiot and believe in, you know, putting things together and invoking God. I'm like, you tell me, you know, listen. I meet this guy from halfway around the planet. I'm just saved. I'm a long hair hippie. The first time he saw me, I think he was horrified. I think he was scared the first time he saw me. But then, I'm telling you, God knit us together. It wasn't like Jonathan and David, but it was like Harlan and Wayne. I'm in my 20s, he's in his upper 70s. I'm just starting the Christian life, and boy, he's been through some tough stuff that I wouldn't, nor would he, wish on anybody. But anyway, yes, I believe God is real. I believe God really changed me. I believe God's really here right now. I believe God would love all Christians to come to God. Stop making stuff up. Tell the truth about God. That's issue number one. If you have the true Holy Spirit, the true Holy Spirit tells the truth. You know, you don't have to wonder about deep theological things. You could start out, my brothers and sisters, with this basic thing. Who am I listening to that's actually telling me the truth about Jesus Christ? And who am I listening to that's always trying to pivot me away from Jesus to something else? That should tell you something right off the bat. The Holy Spirit of the living God enters us when we're saved. And one of the things the Holy Spirit is, the chief thing is, Jesus Christ says, is the Spirit of truth. There's no way the Holy Spirit is going to float something into your head that ain't true about God. That would have to be you or the world or the flesh or the devil. So God tells the truth 24/7. It's impossible for God to lie. So, and as Christians, the Holy Spirit is in us, and we have the ability to separate the holy from the profane. But you've got to make sure the lights are on. You've got to make sure you're plugged into the power source. And you've got to make sure you're actually following Jesus Christ and not some conceptual illusion that purports to be God. So yes, I am very thankful to be here right now. Hallelujah. I got up, I was going to say I got up early this morning. I get up early every morning. I'm usually, 5 o'clock tends to be the time where I'm up and at 'em, or I can't say up and at 'em. 5 o'clock tends to be the time where I'm up and starting to prepare to be at 'em. But this morning, it was just so still, at least where I am. I live out in northwestern New Jersey. It's just so still, so quiet, so pretty. I just felt led to get ready, and I went out on my kayak at about just a little bit before 7 o'clock this morning, and on this particular place I like to kayak, and I'm kind of familiar with it, and I am aware. There's this body of water, and there's a particular tree at a particular spot. It's taller than the other trees. There's some dead branches in the top. So I have seen eagles there before. But anyway, saw a beautiful bald eagle this morning out in the kayak. Got a beautiful picture. Sent it to Debbie right away. She was like, wow, amazing. Praise the Lord. And being harassed by 3 crows, that's something that I've seen before. Crows like to harass eagles. This eagle's just sitting serenely on this top branch, and there are 3 crows jumping around, making a racket, and the eagle just wasn't budging. The crows finally gave up. And, you know, God lets us mount up on wings like eagles. And, matter of fact, when God delivered the people of Israel out of Egypt, he says, I brought you on eagle's wings to myself. So, and of course, people that like to make fun of the Bible, they say, oh, did God sprout wings? And like, you know, people who are kind of spiritually dead and they want to make fun of the Bible, you know, it just sounds stupid to me.
I know they think I'm stupid for believing the Bible, but I actually know what the book's about. I actually know this is a beautiful book. I actually know if you will read this thing and honestly and earnestly seek God's face and not monkey around with it, yeah, you're going to find the Lord. You know, if you search for me with your whole heart, you'll find me. So if you want to pick the Bible apart and say, how can people believe this? Because look at that, look at that. Look. Well, I ain't looking at that. I have no interest at all in listening to someone who's a dummy about the Bible tear the Bible to pieces. Because they're dummies. They're high on themselves, and they have what they say. And so they're utterly convinced they're correct. Well, sorry if I have a different point of view. I believe this book can show you God if you want to see. I believe this book can show you a lot of junk if you want to see it. Because there's a lot of stuff in this Bible. But if you're following the straightforward path to God at all times, guess what? You're going to get there. You're going to get there, and you're going to see everything there could be seen about the Lord that is revealed in Scriptures. I'm big on asking God for a spirit of wisdom and revelation in the knowledge of Jesus Christ. Because having a faith in God, if you don't know the Lord and you're just believing half-baked, half-truths, that's just not as good as walking in the fullness of the Holy Spirit. John promises us in the first chapter of his gospel of Jesus Christ, of his fullness we've all received. Well, I think the fullness of Jesus Christ includes who he is right now. And I know with every nth of my being that Jesus Christ right now is our eternal Lord and High Priest over the New Covenant. Which covenant is what has forgiven us of our sins? It's the blood of the New Covenant. It's the New Covenant. It's God's new law, new will, new testament, through which we're made new creations. And I can teach these things all day long from Genesis to Revelation. I'm happy to do so. And, you know, every so often you'll meet somebody, kind of a ham-fisted guy, and they know a scripture or two, and they think they love the Lord, and maybe they do, and God bless them, but you know, if you love the Lord, don't lie about God. Don't start making stuff up. Don't start preaching as truth something that you really don't even know about. You haven't even properly looked. God deserves our full honor and respect, and we need to handle accurately the word of truth. Because Peter wrote in his second letter near the end of it, Peter, the apostle of our Lord Jesus Christ, wrote that there are people that are twisting the scriptures and distorting them, he says, to their own destruction. So you want to have anything to do with that? I don't. So be heads up, friends. There are plenty of people calling themselves Christians, and they're lying right and left. They don't know it. They bought a lie, and they're handing it out to you, but they're responsible for God for never checking that thing out. I can promise to you and swear before the Lord that the Holy New Covenant is the covenant of your salvation. Now, whether you know it or not, you could certainly look into it and find out whether I'm lying or telling the truth. You ought to be able to figure that out by the end of this day. You ought to be able to figure out whether there's something in the New Testament called the New Covenant. And then you're going to realize New Testament itself means New Covenant. And then you might just wake up, slap your forehead, and say, well, what the heck have I been looking at for ever since I was a Christian? Why don't I see this? I love God. I worship God. Why don't I see what God has done? Well, because people are giving you half a story and then filling in the gaps with other junk. Just flat out, plainly spoken. You can have, you know, the traditions of men and the word of God are at loggerheads with each other. And the only reason people choose their traditions over the word of God is because their traditions are easier, obviously. Who wants to obey the new covenant and actually know it? Well, if you knew it was going on, you would want to. It is the covenant of your salvation. The Holy Spirit tells the truth in the new covenant. Our Father is truth. Jesus is the way, the truth, and the life in the new covenant. You take the yoke of Jesus upon yourself and you learn of him. Why? Because he saved you. His blood bought you. He paid for you. Learn a few facts about Christ that would have you be loyal to Christ. That's not a bad idea, you know. It's a good one. Hallelujah. So, God bless you. I'm thankful to still be here. And we did come up short of our expenses last week by just under $10,000, $9,800 and change. So we're down now for this month of May. Our accounts are down now this month by about $15,000, $16,000. We went down $35,000 last month. So at the beginning of November last year, I said we had about enough left for 2 months, and that's why I started sharing the weekly rundown. We have a $20,000 budget each week. First 10 and a half goes straight to Radio Time.
The next five goes straight towards the payroll. And with the remaining $3,000 or $4,000, that has to cover everything else. Stamps, lights, postage, materials, everything. And we've kept that budget at that level, even though all of our expenses have gone up. We've tried to keep that budget at that level for the past, I don't know, probably the past 10 years. At any rate, friends, we are, I got to say, I received so many beautiful letters this week, and I'm really encouraged. Thank you, and I'll share them with you. But our funds are continuing to run out. And every week that we're on the air, hallelujah, if we miss our budget by a certain amount, I'm informing you, I'm letting you know, and then people could pray or give if they're touched by God to do so. I am glad to be sharing Jesus Christ right now. That's my attitude. Want to be before the Lord. I pray that everyone listening in will be blessed of God. I don't want to get the need for the finances so much that people can't hear a good word. I don't want the need for finances to get so much that people would feel like I'm trying to project something. I'm glad for everyone listening. I pray that everyone's listening will be blessed of the Lord Jesus Christ. That's primary. And God knows, that's my desire before Him. I pray about being faithful to the Lord and communicating Christ. I pray about that far, far, far more than I pray for the funds to come in. I mean, I do pray for the funds to come in, but God knows that 80, 90, 95% of my prayer is about being faithful to the Lord and for the whole body of Christ to be truly alive in Jesus Christ, because we need it, the world needs it, and God calls for it. So I would say yes, yes, and yes. Three good reasons to be faithful to Jesus Christ. We need it, God calls for it, and the world needs salvation. So I hope that we'll be blessed to remain on the air. God's delivered us every single time in the past, every single time. How do you know, Wayne? Because we're still here. Hallelujah. If we can, let's see, we're almost in the month of June, July. Two more months, and then August, that would be my 49th anniversary, 49 whole years of hosting Let's Talk About Jesus. We would start year 50. So I'd love to do that. You know what year 50 is? That's the Jubilee year. That's when you, that would be great. Wouldn't that be great if in year 50, if all Christian broadcasting would not charge me anything in my 50th year, going, give me a break here, Anyway, year of Jubilee in the Bible, that was a good thing. But anyway, that would be our Jubilee year, year 50. I mean, Jesus lived for 33 years on planet Earth, and He delivered everything and saved us. And I've been blessed to be on the air for 49 years. Hallelujah. God saved me when I was 20. And I thank Him. I thank Him and I praise Him. So anybody that would pray or would give, or pray for gifts, thank you so much. God bless you. I appreciate that. Hoping that this week we're able to just looking to make ends meet so that we can keep these Christ-centered services profoundly on the air. I happen to believe the church needs Jesus Christ. And don't tell me you have Him, because my question ain't that. My question is not, do you have Him? My question is this, does He have you? Different question, isn't it? Oh, I got the Lord. I got Him right here in my heart. But does He have you lock, stock, and barrel? Or are you being cute? Well, you know, this is all I know, Wayne. Well, would you like to know more? No? I mean, God saved you, and we're talking about the subject of God. I think that's worth knowing the truth of. Hallelujah. You might be able to share it with someone else if you know the truth of your own salvation. So, God bless you. 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Every call, every gift, or everyone becoming a partner, I'm praying that we would have many, many people that would enter into monthly partnership with us. You might say, that sounds scary, Wayne. It sounds like an obligation. Well, it's grace. So as a monthly partner would say, this is X amount, whatever it is that you would like to share. It's the same recurring gift monthly. Whatever it is that you feel led to give. And if you feel led to stop, then stop. And if you feel led to at some point make your monthly gift less, then just do that. If you feel led to at some point make the monthly gift more, then just do that. It's all. We're just grateful that you'd pray or give at all. And so it's not like, am I obligating myself a monthly partnership? What if I lose my job? No, you're not obligating yourself. It's a gracious act that you're willing to do, that we're willing to receive. And you're in control of it, so you can stop it, make it less or more any old time that you would like to. But in the meantime, it would be a regular monthly gift to sustain these everyday Christ-centered services
I believe the church needs to know Jesus Christ in spirit and truth. I believe all denominations, I really care little to nothing about the denominational differences, particularly when none of them are operating in a full understanding and functional awareness of the new covenant of their priesthood. So why am I going to, which side of the picayune disputes do I want to be on? None. I'd like to call everyone up to Jesus Christ. That ought to get them to drop falsehood like a false potato. You know, come on. It's pretty obvious to me. If we're closer with Christ, we're going to all be better off. I mean, how did you come to that conclusion? Well, you know, I think it's obvious, especially if you love the Lord. Being closer to God, usually a good idea. Hallelujah. So, but monthly partnership is just that, just the same gift each month, and it really helps a lot. 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I make a service every month. I open it up with I open it up with our instrumental Let's Talk About Jesus theme music. I don't have this vocal introduction, and I pray over it for our partners and for this ministry, and I take a few minutes to just share with you a little update. Hi, here's what's happening in me and Debbie's life and in the ministry and all that. And then most usually I'll take a segment from a Let's Talk About Jesus program, which your monthly giving has enabled within the past few weeks, and share it with you so that you might be blessed. And so it might bless you, minister to you,

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3: Phone call. From a brother yesterday, and my wife Debbie passed along all of your nice comments to me, and I really appreciate that. I really do. Even though we're financially in lean times right now, just the quality of the notes and the letters, it's hopeful. Listen, Jesus Christ happens to be right now our new covenant Lord and priest forever, who has saved us through his new covenant blood. It's exactly what he himself said. I've been studying it out in the scriptures, all of the scriptures, for decades. It's a consistent truth. The church needs to know the fullness of Jesus Christ. The church of Jesus Christ owes it to God to tell the truth about Jesus Christ. And there's got to be a desire to know it. There's got to be a hunger and a thirst. There's got to be an awareness in each believer on this planet to seek God's face daily. That is indicative to me that there's something true and real and spiritual happening. Ritual observances, they could be true and real and spiritual, or it could be like just a whole bunch of insulation to make you feel good, and it doesn't advance you spiritually one bit. It all depends what we think it is, what we're willing to do with it. If you're letting a ritual be the reality, then you missed the boat. If you're letting the ritual communicate a spiritual truth to you, that's your reality, then you're closer to truth. No, I'm telling you, listen, rituals can be good. Rituals can be confusing. Rituals can become a substitute for the real thing. It all depends, you know. It all depends what people are doing with them. That's why I'm saying, how about we just get Christ-centered, stay Christ-centered, stay in that spot. Abide with him, learn from him, be in the, you know, do all the stuff Jesus blatantly tells us to do. My sheep hear my voice, fix your eyes upon Jesus, you know. We've believed, we've come to know. I know whom I've believed. God can't lie. He tells the truth. The Holy Spirit's the Spirit of truth, you know. I'm used to religious people who don't consider any of this, and then they seize upon some self-centered thing and make a false god out of it. Make a false idol out of it. We could do better, a whole lot better. And I think we should. And I think God already did the best. That's what we need to learn. Hallelujah. So if anybody would share a gift through the phone at 1-800-480-1638, God bless you. Thank you. That helps. Or you could share a gift anytime and hopefully be blessed by our website at lovinggrace.org. That's lovinggrace.org. Let me share some of these beautiful notes. I got four or five beautiful notes just in the last 2 days. I'm very grateful for them. In a week where we took a loss financially, I'm greatly encouraged just by the notes and just the things that people are speaking of. So God bless you. Thank you. Let me share these things with you. And for everyone who does pray for this ministry, for everyone who does participate, for everyone who does support, each one of these notes are from lives that are being blessed by the content, the spiritual content here. And so your giving is touching lives. I just want you to really know that. So this comes from Lisa Ann, and she says, "Hello, Brother Wayne. I greet you in the name of the Most High God. I have been a daily listener since 2020 and have been so blessed by your program. I would just like to thank you for being my main source of talking about Jesus and daily bread. I have been to quite a few sermons, past and present, and preaching the new covenant seems to be missing in the mix." Yeah, you're right about that. Christians act like their faith is complete and they don't know the first thing, honestly, about the details of the blood of Christ. It's all self-centered knowledge. "Well, I know he paid for my sins." Well, you can't learn about the new covenant. "Well, all I need to know is he covered my sins." Really? Man, that sounds childish and self-centered and like unenlightened to me. Listen, I want to see Christian be enlightened, not ignorant. What's wrong with me in that? Tell me, we should be a bunch of dummies about God whom we say we know and believe in? No. I think it'd be better if we were walking in the light as he himself is in the light, had some praise and glory and a smile on our faces we're talking about God, rather than acting like we just ate 15 sour pickles and are now facing the world, you know, with a twisted up puss. Anyway, where am I? Let's see. Oh, yeah, preaching the new covenant seems to be missing in the mix.

0: Your recent teaching on being a priest unto God is becoming much clearer to me each time. Hallelujah. I'm glad to hear that. And working on applying it to my daily walk with Jesus. It has really blessed me, as all of your other teachings, especially New Covenant. Thank you for saying that. I'm actually hearing more about people responding to the New Covenant. Hallelujah. It is one of the best things you could do for the Church of Jesus Christ right now. Breathe the reality of the New Covenant into the atmosphere. People tell so many lies about God, and the best thing that Jesus Christ has done is still covered up. Let's uncover that. The truth of Christ is so much better than the religious lies people are telling all the time. And you'll say, Wayne, it hurts me when you say religious people are lying. It hurts me when no one in the body of Christ gives a hoot about it. That's my point of view. Man, it's just like, everything's okay, Wayne. We're all doing great. No, I disagree. Anyway, so I believe the Lord led me to you in 2020 during a year of much pain and loss. And you have been a great comfort and blessing during this time. Thank you for spreading the only and true gospel worldwide. I'm currently unable to make a donation as things are really slim at this moment. But I do pray for your ministry daily and for God to sustain you. Loving Grace Ministries and family. May God richly bless you, Brother Wayne, Debbie, and LGM. Your sister in Christ, Lisa Ann. Thank you. Thank you, thank you. Thank you so much. God bless you. Here's another beautiful note from Leon. It's either Leon or Leone. Leon. Let me just say that right now. And if I mispronounced, I apologize. Who writes, "Good morning, Wayne, my brother in the Lord. As I continue to keep you, as others are, in prayer that the ministry will have new breath this year, bringing veiled truth throughout the church body as well as the world." Well, I don't want to bring the, I want to lift the veil, right? That's what I know she's saying. "Once again, I wanted to encourage your heart not to be troubled. Again, I have been listening to you for quite some time, as others have. You're lifting and exposing the veil that is not physical but spiritually covers the eyes and hearts will subside today. I am on a limited income, so I am. I will pray that the doors of this year will remain open. Thanks for having the heart of God to gently remind the church." Well, I'm not reminding the church. I'm informing the church to begin with. There's a new covenant, and there's a holy priesthood awaiting for you. The Bible writes all about it. And a church that's lost its way, knows nothing about it, and thinks it's in awesome shape without it, which is just plain impossible. That's like saying, my Christianity's fine without Jesus Christ. How could that be true for a half a second on any given day? Your Christianity is not fine without Jesus Christ. And if you think it is, well, nothing would be finer than for you. Oh, nothing would be finer. Well, of course, I got that song in my head. Nothing would be finer than for you to be with Jesus in the morning. Hallelujah. And then all day long. So, okay, here's another note. This is from Karen. God bless you. And she writes, "Blessings to you all. I just wanted to share. I was reading your daily devotion today about the glory of the Lord filling the house when the priests worshiped. And I had this thought. Today is Pentecost Sunday on the liturgical calendar. And I was so blessed to realize that the glory of the Lord filled the temple on that day so many years ago with the Holy Spirit and abides in us every day and all the time. Hallelujah. The daily devotions have been so beautiful the past 2 weeks. Thank you. Love and hugs, Karen." Yes, I've been sharing about Solomon's dedication of the temple in Second Chronicles. Been writing about that the past few days. I'm now often writing about some of the kings after Solomon, but I just had a few days with Solomon, just with that dedication of the temple. It's really good. Awesome. I mean, people have taken a scripture out of that and made a mess out of everything, but the teaching itself is awesome. Here's a note from Brother Bill, and again, thank you, everybody. Thank you so much for these notes. They really did bless me, and even though our funds are low, I'm seeing these lives responding. I'm thinking, like, well, there are some people who genuinely do understand ministering to the Lord in the New Covenant. And it's like, when you see it, you're going to realize this is the very tippy-top best part of my Christianity. That's what you're going to realize. You're going to say, this is exactly who Jesus Christ is right now. Do you know that Paul the Apostle writes in his 2 Corinthians letter that even though we've known Christ in the flesh, we don't know him in that way any longer. We know him now in the Spirit. That's the challenge for real Christianity. Get on the real spiritual page with God in spirit and in truth. See, if you don't know the truth, it's easy to lie and make stuff up. If you know the truth, you don't want to lie or make stuff up. You really don't. And if somebody floats into your circle and they start telling you stuff, believe me, before you repeat it, you want to check it out yourself to make sure you're not passing around falsehoods unbeknownst to yourself, right? Why? Because we're talking about the subject of God, and I think we owe it to the Lord who saved us and died for us to tell the truth about him, and the full truth, not a little, you know, cartoony truth, the whole truth, the full truth, the deep truth, the wide truth, the, you know, the love of God shed abroad in our hearts truth. So anyway, Bill says, never quite understood exactly what ministering unto the Lord really meant until today. You seem to explain it in a different way, and the light went on, exclamation point. Being quiet and alone with our Lord is like the priests in the inner court. And so we are then fulfilling a role as priests via our royal priesthood, doing similarly in our prayer closet quiet time. Thank you so much. And please don't stop reminding us all of the new covenant. That really makes it so much easier to understand how to live the Christian life. Well, yes, it does. You know what makes it easier to live the Christ? Having the full information about Jesus Christ. I'm telling you. No, I'm not kidding. If you've got the full information, yeah, that's great. If you think, well, let's see, I got saved yesterday, baptized in the Holy Spirit, spoke in tongues the following week, and I'm tithing and going to fellowship now, so I am just A+, right? Like, no, you got taken away from Jesus immediately, didn't you? Who's calling all of these shots? Did not Jesus say, come to me? What'd you do, stay there for 2 seconds? Okay, I got saved. See you later. I'll learn it all from someone else who I don't know whether they know the truth or not. And so Christianity's become like that game, telephone. You ever used to play that? Someone whispers something in your ear, you pass it around a circle. By the time it gets back to you, it ain't anything at all like what you originally said. Well, that's what's happened to Christianity. It has devolved. It has not progressed. If Christianity was progressing, there'd be one Lord, one faith, one baptism, and everyone would be walking in the full light of who Jesus Christ is right now, our forever high priest, and we're a awakened priesthood to God. This is how we have intimate fellowship with God. It's exactly, according to the scriptures, how we have intimate fellowship with God. And I just think it'd be wonderful for Christians to actually know it, practice, experience it, know it's true inside and out, and then share it with somebody else. That would be awesome. New covenant truth and priesthood truth. But as it is, most people are just, they're receiving Jesus as Savior. That's great. That's how we all start. That was the best day of my life, receiving Christ as Savior. However, I've grown in the Lord. And the reason that he's able to be my Savior is because he shed his blood. And in his own words, he poured out the new covenant in his blood. Now we're talking about something, a new covenant. A covenant is a law. A covenant is agreement. A covenant is a contract that God makes with mankind. And you either see it, enter into it, or you ignore it and you don't. You can get all religious and ignore the covenant. Or you can be truly spiritually alive and realize the covenant is your life. Your choice. Be far away, guessing things out, making things up, being influenced by the world, or being God's precious property and being delighted to be so. I know which one sounds better and truer to me. Anyway, let's see. Oh, I got lost and I jumped out of Bill's letter here. He says, So being quiet and alone with our Lord is like being priests in the inner court, and so we are then fulfilling a role as priests via our royal priesthood, doing similarly in our prayer closet quiet time. Thanks so much. Please don't stop reminding us all of the new covenant. That really makes it so much easier to understand how to live the Christian life. Also, really enjoy your sense of humor. I'm thankful for that, because sometimes it's funny and maybe sometimes it's not. I don't know. Anyway, I enjoy it too. So anyway, God cracks me up sometimes too, by the way. You might say, that doesn't sound holy, but you know, sometimes when God can let me laugh at myself, that's what I'm talking about. Anyway, you might say, now I'm really lost as what you're talking about, Monblow, but you know, if it's ever happened to you. Sometimes, you know, we're all intense about something and then just God shows it another point of view and you just go, oh, that's right, Lord. Oh, I don't know. Why aren't I not trusting in you fully right now? Why am I allowing myself to hang myself off a limb? You know, so yeah, I can sometimes laugh at, and the Holy Spirit lets me laugh at, you know, some level of thinking I've got going on that's kind of missing the point. Anyway, also really enjoy your sense of humor, especially role-playing comments about doctrine, verse meanings, etc. Please keep up your wonderful and very helpful work, growing in grace, Bill. Well, friends, all I can say is please all pray, because I'm seeking the Lord to be a conduit for God. And sometimes I suffer after a service, sometimes hoping that I was speaking the mind of Christ and not my own. One more note to share with you. That, and again, thank you. All these beautiful letters came in over the weekend. I'm very, very grateful. Thank you for everybody. And this, this is a good one. I could talk for another hour about this one. Anyway, this comes from, I don't see the name of the person, but I'm sure we have it somewhere. But at any rate, it just says, "Dear Brother Wayne, I just listened to a podcast message from Russell Moore of Christianity Today. That was very encouraging. It addressed the use and abuse of 2 Chronicles 7 within the context of Christian nationalism. That, to me, mirrored what you have been saying for years. I was just happy to hear it, and I thought I would share it with you, as I want you to know that you're not alone. Of course, the Lord is with you, but I hope you are encouraged to know that there are some others out there that are Christ-centered." I'm glad for that. "That understand the new covenant." That I really want to know. Really? There are other people out there that understand the new covenant? I'd like to hear that. "And are proclaiming it to whoever will listen." I'd like to know who they are. Because if you're saying new covenant explicitly and declaring it, that's awesome. It's been in mothballs my whole Christian life. I had to find out myself, because no one else is talking about it. It's amazing how many people think that they've got the full picture of Christianity. And they don't take the time or put in the effort to know whether they do or don't. They just assume they do. There's so much presumptuousness that makes our faith so superficial. And people make up stuff about God right and left. It's just, it hurts, you know. "The sufferings of Christ are mine in abundance." And I say that to the Lord. And I say, you know, your sufferings are, you know, infinitely more than mine. But I'm just definitely, you know, Paul once wrote, "The sufferings of Christ are ours in abundance." And you'd have to sit down and wonder, like, well, really, how? Well, for me, it's this. It's just that the church refuses to know and follow Jesus Christ. I would love Christianity to sincerely seek the face of God every day. I would love every Christian to truly be a follower of Jesus Christ, instead of a bunch of ignorant space cases. You know, it's just, I'm not, you know, I prefer enlightenment over ignorance. I prefer an enlightened take on Jesus Christ rather than an ignorant one that is saying, misstating things right and left and none the wiser. You know, "Jesus Christ is my new covenant high priest and Lord forever." I would love every Christian to know that that is rock solid biblical truth and doctrine being taught. But most people would go like, "Monblow, what are you talking about? What'd you do, invent some new religion?" You know, I'm like, no, this is what the Bible actually teaches. The Bible says at the end of this age, we'll see all things summed up in Jesus Christ. Well, how so? How about that he's the Lord and priest over the eternal new covenant? Why did God make covenants in the Old Testament? No, Christians are very fuzzy about the basics of faith. God, the Old Testament and the New Testament are two covenants. That word testament means covenant. I'm not taking away from Jesus Christ at all to explain how God works through covenants. Jesus Christ himself is the new covenant. That's what I would like Christians to see. Can you please see truth in Jesus Christ? Jesus Christ is the new covenant. Jesus Christ is the Lord of it. Jesus Christ is the mediator of it. Jesus Christ's blood is the blood of the new covenant. I mean, how can he not be the new covenant? It's his blood. God raised him from the dead through the blood of the eternal covenant, and then that's at the very moment Jesus becomes Lord and High Priest forever, and then as High Priest, he takes his own blood into the perfect tabernacle in heaven, where he obtains for you and I eternal redemption. This is sacred truth about what Jesus Christ did, and I got tired decades ago of Christians that lose track of the blood at Calvary, and they're too busy spiking the football, in a sense, over their spiritual salvation, that they don't even follow the cross through to its conclusion. So I think we could do tons better than that. But it's hard to get Christianity even to consider it at all. because people think they've got it all already. Obviously, we've got it all already, Wayne. We've had 2,000 years to look at it. No, you've had 2,000 years to forget about it and make up a collective bunch of junk that has replaced the New Covenant. That's what the last 2,000 years has been like. If you look through the history of the church, man, there have been some dark ages where Christians were more interested in killing people than saving them. Kind of like now, to a degree, with false religion. So, yeah, I think there's always room for you and me and everybody to get closer to God. But what about the whole church coming into the reality of the new covenant? That would be a most awesome and auspicious and hopeful sign for Christianity in these dark last days, where Jesus Christ has told us pretty much everyone's going to fall away. Only the elect will stay. That is in our Bibles, right? Don't blow that off. Make sure which side you're on. Are you on the side of the elect or are you on the side of the fallen away? Well, if you're as close can be to Jesus Christ, I would say that's a good thing. It's a good thing. I'd love to see worldwide revival in every denomination on this planet. I pray weekly, daily, for all churches everywhere. Next time they get together, have a profound need to seek God's face and love the Lord. May the Holy Spirit wake everybody up in every congregation. I happen to think people would be blessed if they were spiritually alive, especially as professing believers. I think it would be a great thing. Hallelujah. So, and whether we can stay on the air or not, well, we'll find out. It's week by week, week by week. Hallelujah. And he said, just to finish up, please continue the good work of spreading the gospel of the kingdom, knowing that our Lord is using the message of the gospel to expand his kingdom. God bless you and the ministry this Memorial Day and forever. Amen. I had my own little Memorial Day service yesterday. I was listening to some music. I listened to Samuel Barber's Adagio for Strings. And then I listened to a piece of music that was written by an American composer. I think his name was William Billings. He actually was born in the 1700s, and I think he only lived to about the year 1800. And he had written a suite of music after the Revolutionary War, and it was all based upon hymns. And there was one sad piece, and it was called When Jesus Wept. And there were lyrics about it, but it was, just when Jesus wept, because all these people were being killed during the Revolutionary War. And it was so sad. And so I was just remembering, because Memorial Day, it's, sometimes it's about the barbecues and the get-togethers, but not really, right? It's memorializing those who, young men who never made it into full adulthood, families, because they gave up their lives for the country in a war. And I'm not big on wars, but I'm big on respecting people who gave their lives so we might have something better, and maybe we should keep that in mind. I also, I wanted to have this with me. I don't have it on me right now. I read something from Walt Whitman yesterday, too, about sailing on. It was about America, just being on the sea, and just how precious the cargo is, and how precious the truth is, and that we carry not only the present with us, but we carry the past with us. Anyway, I had a good time with the Lord Jesus, and with some classical music, and some poetry, and things like that. Just honestly, just between myself and the Lord, just having a kind of a somber time. And it's good. I love the Lord. He let me see an eagle this morning. That's always a good thing. Anyway, friends, God bless you. Thank you so much. I'm very grateful to still be here hosting Let's Talk About Jesus. Wouldn't it be something, friends, if the whole church really did become lit up in their priesthood? Wouldn't it be something, my friends, if the whole church really did become lit up in the new covenant? All Christians need to do is have humble hearts, which we should have anyway. Because this idea, well, if it was good to know, we would already know it, Wayne. Well, you know what? I just plainly disagree, because this is good to know. It is who Jesus Christ is, and I've had 50-plus years to look around, and I can tell you, most Christians aren't aware of it. Most Christians aren't interested in it. Most Christians aren't even seeking for it. Most Christians don't even know it's a thing to seek for or to be alive right now, because they're distracted and disaffected, and they don't have a full true gospel. So I would pray that we would all get closer to Jesus Christ. And if this message is not offensive to you, but sounds like genuinely I intended to be good for every person on this planet and to honor God, then I hope for your prayers. I hope you'll get on board with it yourself. We need some living examples of the new covenant and the holy priesthood. It's good news. It's good news. It's the full good news, so please step in and be filled and blessed and start praying and seeking God to wake up the whole church, sleep or awake. The time of his return is sooner now than when we first believed. 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
3: Now here's the thing, man. These primaries are coming.
4: Oh, Charles, call back if you can. I don't know what happened there. You lost you. Just went to. You don't hear a lot of dial tones anymore these days. Well,
5: no.
4: But Charles, we appreciate it. Look, I think we got a good old, an understanding of what you were saying here, which is true. The goals of the IRGC have never been unclear. I feel like. The way that we have talked to them. That is why there was a big hope, including from me. And look, if I walk away with egg on my face from this and having to, you know, apologize to maybe some of my more liberal friends who said, you know, you're not going to get a new regime. You're not going to get this. And I kind of was maybe a little hopeful. I'll do what I'll have to do and say that, you know, we didn't get the main thing I was hoping for, which was a free, thriving Iran. Now again, I understand right now I'm filling up my gas tank. I understand that we want this to wrap up. I'm not blind to that. But would it be for naught? Would it be for the fact that we have done not enough? Now, Israel saying, you know, we think we've gotten there. You know, the United States of America, President Trump is saying he thinks we've gotten there. There have been a lot of debate, even internally in the Republican Party, if you looked on social media, whether that was from Ted Cruz or other people who maybe have some issues with the stated goals,
5: well, and
4: where
5: was
4: we ended
5: reported,
4: up.
5: Right.
4: Yeah.
5: And here's the other fact. I have two hopes out of this as well. One, like you said, I want a free Iran. I want the IRGC. I want the Islamic Republic to be gone. I want the people of Iran to be able to command their own destiny and to have a thriving Persian society again. But I also understand that in this situation as well, if there is a guarantee that they will not have a nuclear weapon to be able to hold the world hostage, if we can get to those stated goals, I will be pleased with that outcome because it is an existential threat.
4: And just like happened, you know, with other administrations as well, I want to know what the checks and procedures are to make sure they're not doing this. What does that look like? How often do we have the American military or people in our administration going through and checking what's actually happening in Iran? How can we be sure that they're not hiding or doing this in secret? That's another big conversation to have, again, when it's a government you can't necessarily put a lot of trust in. Phone lines are open for you. Rick Rennell's coming up, and then after that, we're going to hear from as many of you as possible. So I want to know your thoughts. 1-800-684-3110. And again, check out the work of the ACLJ and sign that petition right now if you can at aclj.org/sign. We'll be right back with more. Get that QR code up on the screen, scan it, sign it. We'll be right back.
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3: Welcome back to Secular. We're joined now by Rick Grinnell to talk about a lot of news that came out over the weekend. Normally, Memorial Day weekend, you don't have a lot to come back from to talk about on this Tuesday. Not always the case with the Trump administration. Rick, what we've seen is announcement that there could be close to a deal. We have seen people that are very close allies of the president kind of freak out of what was in the media without necessarily having anything in front of them. And then now we see, as the more full picture plays out, that what is being reported, once again, you take with a grain of salt, is in line with the stated goals of the president, that there will be, one, the reopening of the Strait of Hormuz and the hostilities ending, but also the real verifiable goal of a dismantling of their nuclear program. I want to get your thoughts on not just what's being reported as the potential deal, but really on the reaction of people falling for the same media report once again that isn't reality of what's being negotiated.
4: Look, I know this is a real frustrating point because you have advocates within the media jumping out to define the negotiations when the president of the United States himself is saying, look, we're not even done with the negotiations. So we're in the process here. This is typical Washington games where someone tries to trash or critique before they even know what's going on. And so I think it's really important that everybody slow down and realize that President Trump has been very clear on these negotiations. He's the only president to actually be using diplomacy and military strikes strategy to really bring the full U.S. government leverage forward. That strategy is working clearly because, unlike before, we actually have progress. And so President Trump is focused on the Straits of Hormuz because of commerce and oil. He's focused on the nuclear weapons and the programs surrounding those because that's a threat to the United States. And I am 100% positive that any deal that he agrees to is going to be a deal that actually cripples the nuclear power strategy of Iran and moves us closer to a Straits of Hormuz that is open and available for commerce. And I know President Trump won't take anything less than that. And if people in the media or outside are pretending to know something, I think you should just dismiss them because they really have been called out by the president and the White House to say, you don't know what you're talking about.
5: Yeah, Rick. I mean, there was a lot going on. Obviously, people were following the sort of, I'd say, not chaos, but what was going on, bringing in the administration. And there was a lot of talk and it felt like it was going to happen. Now, at the same time, I'm like looking at our calls and comments right now. And look, stay on hold if you're still on hold. I'm not calling you out because I think this is the nature of these negotiations when they start happening. is the conversation always gets to, well, you can't trust Iran. And I'm looking at that through most of our comments. I'm looking at it through most of our calls right now. They're going, well, I don't know how you have me do this. I mean, they have to assume, though, President Trump has had a full term plus now a year and a half in this. He knows you can't really trust Iran. There are people who are thinking that as well. This is not some new idea that is being presented that Iran is going to be incredibly trustworthy. I mean, we have seen the fruits of that. Now, it doesn't mean they're not scared of what the United States can do. It's not like they haven't seen what the United States can do. So, sure, there's maybe a little bit more, a little bit more nervous energy coming from Iran right now. But I would assume there's some pretty smart people in that room who understand a level of trust you can secure with an IRGC.
4: Look, let's be really clear. Of course, we don't trust Iran. Of course, President Trump doesn't trust Iran, which is why he took out level one, level two, level three of the leadership right in Iran. They have been decimated. Their programs have been decimated. That's not because we trusted them to down or we trusted them to get rid of their programs. It's because President Trump did not trust them and he took them out. And so the reality is that now we're in the testing phase. Are we able to move forward with a new set of principles? And I think that we have to test that and we have to be open to that because of the fact that we have really decimated them and they don't have any leverage. They don't have any military capability. And so we are going to test that. And I think it's exactly what a president should do after using military might.
3: Rick, I want to draw kind of a comparison or really a contrast here, because today there is a runoff in the state of Texas for the primaries. We have a candidate that is in Texas 35th district that has openly called for American Zionists to be put in detention camps. And that goes well beyond just American Jews, because she doubled down and said, no, it's all Zionists. So even Christian Zionists could be included in that. And this individual got the most votes in the first round, now is in a runoff. We'll see how Democrat voters in Texas take this candidate. At the same time, you have a president in the White House in this same time period that is saying, hey, a part of this deal, we should see more Gulf nations normalize relations with Israel, not be Zionist in the term. You're never going to hear Saudi Arabia call themselves that, but have a diplomatic relationship with the Jewish state of Israel. The contrast to me could not be more clear of what the president is trying to get done here and what the DNC's policies are going forward, as they have candidates that are leading the pack that are calling for the most anti-Israel policies, including internment camps, compared with what the president is trying to get done to make Israel on the world stage more accepted.
4: Look, we have a Democratic Party that is a complete mess and in complete disarray. The head of the Democratic Party is being attacked and criticized by Democrats right now, saying step down because you've ushered in the crazy radical left. And we all know that. And there's very few people in the media that are saying that. But this current Democratic leader, the head of the Democratic Party, is under attack from his own people because he's radicalized the party. These candidates that you're seeing in Texas and other places are a product of this radicalization. They've got literally people like Tom Steyer here in California who are openly saying, of course we should have young high school trans people in women's sports. We should have biological men, trans men, trans women in the competition of girls' sports. That's radical. That's crazy. That's not common sense. And then you have Texas candidates like the one that you're referring to, who wants to put people in prison if they don't agree with her. So the Democratic Party is really outing themselves as having too many radicals. And the leader who put all of those radicals in is under attack. So I think that you're going to see a real shift, but they have candidates they're going to have to live with. like this one in Texas, like the one in Maine, who has a Nazi tattoo. They have to live with these candidates through the cycle because the radical leadership put them in and it's too late to take them out.
5: We only got a couple minutes here, Rick, but let's talk about California for a minute. I mean, I feel like the mayoral race has become the number one story in America. And I guess the big question everyone has is how much is this is world, you know, nationwide hype, and how is it actually playing out in California? I've been trying to tell my friends to at least still manage their expectations of what could happen.
4: I'm glad you say that because, you know, as someone who is a California expert, and I've looked at the math a lot, you have to remember that conservatives and Republicans have a real hard time in California. The math is just not there. I've been working on this problem, and we are making progress. We're registering more people, but the math is just not there. I mean, somebody like Spencer Pratt is going to have to really appeal to the independents and Democrats in order to win. We just don't have enough Republicans to actually win seats.
5: Yeah, I mean, look, our hope is that we could see some real change in California, and it's exciting to see the energy coming out of it. But I have told my friends who we were talking about last night, seeing the viral videos, and they're amazing, and the cleaning of the streets, all the things are getting done. I'm like, still, it's Los Angeles. Remember who's voting. It's different.
4: Yeah, and what's frustrating to me is that I don't want people to get disappointed because we are making incredible
5: progress.
4: And we need to keep on that road. We need to keep funding the progress. Yeah. We are making progress. Don't get frustrated. But this year may not be the year.
5: All right. Thank you, Rick, for joining us. Like, Rick can't even say progress. That's how unprogressive. That's how conservative he is.
3: I love that.
5: It's like the word can't come out of his mouth. It's like, get to it. Rick, thanks for joining us. I appreciate it. We get back. Phone lines are still open for you. I do want to hear from you. Talk about Iran. We talk about California, whatever it may be. You know, you've had a four-day weekend. Maybe you've had some time to think about some other topics you want to get to. Be kind to our phone screeners, and I'll let you talk. 1-800-684-3110. 1-800-684-3110 to have your voice heard on the air today. And again, if you can sign the petition, be a part of it right now at aclj.org/sign. We get back. We want to hear from you. Give me a call. Be right back.
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5: Lots of calls coming in. Two lines are open, though. Last chance, 1-800-684-3110. We'll go down the road. A lot of you have been on hold for a while. Some old standards that have always called in. I appreciate them. Some ACLJ champions and some newbies. Let's go first, though, to an ACLJ champion, Derek, who's calling on line four. Derek, go ahead.
10: All right. You guys got me?
5: We got you.
10: All right. Thanks for taking my call, guys. First, I want to say I think President Trump has been handling Iran quite well. He's given them plenty of opportunities to save face and get out of this. I don't believe that the United States has the right to try to do regime change, although I would love to see that regime go out of power. I do believe the Iranian people deserve to be free. Stepping in and stopping the nukes, I think that was smart. Stopping the genocide, I totally agree with that. We don't make treaties with our friends. We make treaties with our enemies. With the proper oversight, this can be in our favor. The deal has to be for the America, for the American people. Either way, I think if we can get to that deal, it will make the world a safer place. Things will get better. Regardless, I think in the future, the Iranian people aren't going to care what this deal is. Sooner or later, they're going to step up. They got to take their own fate in their hands and seek their own freedom.
3: Derek, I think a lot of what you're saying, I agree with, yeah. And probably most of our audience agree with as well. And I think it also fits in line with the Trump style foreign policy of it being America first. While those of us that have studied Iran for a long time, we have hoped and prayed for a free Iran, are tied to that idea and long for that idea to come to fruition. That's not necessarily the America first position. Now, I could argue it is, because as long as you have a regime there that you cannot trust fully, you're going to have to be on your guard with them because they do have a stated goal of death to America. That being said, I do believe that the president believes there is an angle here where he thinks you can keep them in check. You can eliminate that threat of a nuclear Iran, and he can get those stated goals. And then he has delivered for America what he has promised to deliver. So I think, Derek, you are probably, what you're saying is in line with what the president is angling for in these negotiations.
5: Yeah. Thank you so much for calling, Derek. We really appreciate it. Look, I think a lot of us do agree with you. A couple lines are still open. If you want to call in, last chance, 1-800-684-3110. Let's go over to Bill in Wyoming. Bill, go ahead.
11: Hi. Thanks for taking my call. After all this time, I just believe the IRT is playing a shell game. They claim that they don't believe the U.S. is going to be safe in the Hormuz anymore, and they start laying mines while they're agreeing with the ceasefire. Then when these boats are taken out, they launch from missile sites. That how long have they had those? And then they claim they're the injured party. I just have a hard time believing that they'll be honest with the nuclear material that they've got, too.
3: Well, Bill, I think, once again, that goes back to that we don't trust Iran. We don't trust the leadership there. But back to what we even talked with Rick about. I don't think that the administration officials that are negotiating with Iran trust Iran. So the negotiation is getting to a place where they are comfortable with the safeguards they have in place and the access they have, or the access other groups have, that they can trust that the goal is being accomplished, not that they will ever trust the Iranians. And I think what you look at is that the JCPOA, that was the Obama deal with Iran, didn't have genuine safeguards in place. They had to give a big heads up when the Iranian inspectors would go in to inspect the IAEA, the Atomic Energy UN group, would go in and inspect the nuclear sites. Such a big heads up that they could cover their tracks, or they weren't going to all their nuclear facilities. And yeah, they were playing shell games then. They had reactors set up for things that weren't even doing anything for their program, just so that they could be inspected. This is part of the problem with the Obama deal, and why so many Republicans were concerned by the initial reports that it seemed like a bad deal, but we don't even know what they are negotiating right now.
5: And look, I know a lot of you got different points of view, and I think let's take one. Ray's calling Pennsylvania in line two. Go ahead, Ray.
12: Yes, good afternoon. I just want to say that there is no trust with Iran. There's never going to be any real deal with them. They're playing a waiting game. Obviously, they still have weapons. We have not gone in and destroyed them all. Now it's time to go in and destroy everything that needs to be destroyed, from bridges to their capital et cetera, et cetera. People may not like to hear that, but the people in America are suffering now with higher oil prices, and it's just going to continue. And Iran is playing a waiting game until November to see what happens with the elections. And if this continues, it's just going to continue to hurt the American people. And there's never going to be a deal. Never, ever.
3: Ray, I think you're absolutely right that, yes, the president's window is right now. Either get this deal done or you have to go in and finish the job. And that job probably does mean full regime change. Because if you get to November, they already are projecting that they're going to start trying to impeach President Trump on day one. That, if they take back the House, that is going to bog down the administration for anything else they want to do. Forget a legislative agenda, but it's going to bog down everything else because he's going to be dealing with these impeachments the rest of his time in office. The Iranians are trying to run out the clock. They always are. So I think this is the window. If you don't get a deal, yeah, the president's going to either say, I tried, and walk away, and it's a legacy, a tarnish on his legacy, yeah, or he has to go finish the deal.
5: Well, we got a question about that. Let's take it real quick. Russ, New York, go ahead.
13: Hi, fellas. I'd just like to know, you know, I voted for Trump twice. The Middle East has been changed forever. Iran said there'll be no more U.S. bases around there, just like we don't want Cuba being on. Do you think this was a foreign policy blunder on Trump's part, just like putting the Zionist regime into Palestine was a foreign policy blunder in 1948? Thanks.
5: All right. Well, we kind of figured where that was going. Do I think it could be a policy blunder? Look, to take away that second part. Look, I think only time will tell. You know, like I said, I'm willing to be the person who may walk away with egg on his face and say, I was hoping for more. Even if President Trump never bluntly said that that was the goal, there are things that I wish would have happened.
3: Well, one, I'm fine with that caller because at least you didn't get on and completely lie and say something nasty.
5: Yeah,
3: like,
5: yeah,
3: he added to it, but we knew from the premise he probably wasn't for this entire action.
5: Yeah.
3: But at least he was respectful, if not anti-Semitic.
5: Still lying. It's still lying to the phone screen.
3: Right.
5: But it's
3: here's
5: okay.
3: The deal. I am still glad that the Ayatollah is no more. I think that no matter what, war is political now. You even saw that over the weekend, Memorial Day, where the DNC put on X a post saying, we remember those that were killed in Trump's Iran war. There it is. The ultimate sacrifice in Trump's war with Iran. They're playing politics with those that did give the ultimate sacrifice.
5: Yeah. With Gold Star families, recent right. Gold Star families, so you don't want to do it.
3: So do I think the DNC, even though they deleted their tweet, are always going to say this was a foreign policy blunder, no matter what the outcome.
5: All right, hey, that's going to do it for today's show. We want you to be a part of the show all week long, so join us for the rest of the week live, 12 to 1 p.m. Eastern time at ACLJ.org, YouTube, Rumble, ever get your podcast. We're there. 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It's about Israel. 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ACLJ.org/sign. 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
16: This is a beautiful day across New York City. Lots of sunshine for us. A high tip drop around 80 degrees. Hard to ask for anything more than that. Tomorrow morning, we start off a low of 65. We hit a high of 82. I'm expecting a few scattered showers down in southern sections of New Jersey. That'll start sneaking up towards the city as we go overnight tomorrow night and into Thursday. There's a little bit of a cool down towards the end of the week, but we're still looking at highs in the 70s for Thursday and Friday. I'm Storm Guy at Stat Live, meteorologist Stephen Parr.
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20: 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Without even knowing it, they have become esteemed, they have gained respect, and they have brought glory to God. 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
16: In November 1992, a farmer named Peter Watling lost a hammer somewhere on his farm near Suffolk, England, and to find it, Peter asked a friend to bring his metal detector over. While searching for the tool, the two men discovered an ancient treasure, gold coins, Roman jewelry, silver spoons, nearly 15,000 artifacts. Peter's reward for the find? Over 1.75 million pounds. At the time, it's about 3 million U.S. dollars. Peter's life was forever changed that day. Not because he acquired something he didn't previously own, but because he found what was already on his property, what was already in his possession. There's a spiritual lesson there if you're a Christian, and today on Grace to You, John MacArthur helps you unearth the spiritual treasure trove that's yours in Christ as he continues his study called Richer Than You Think. Here's John with today's lesson.
23: Take your Bible, if you will, and let's look at Ephesians chapter 1. Ephesians chapter 1, and we're examining verses 15 to 23 in our current study, and looking at the resources that the believer possesses in Christ, the resources of the believer. Let me introduce this subject by telling you of a concern that I have expressed in some other circumstances to you. There is a trend in Christianity in America today, and perhaps in other places as well, that burdens my heart, it disturbs me. I often have called it the quest for something more. It's the prevalent idea that being in Christ is not sufficient, that being in Christ does not give you all there is to get, and so you have to seek something else. We hear people talking often of getting more of Christ, getting more of Jesus, getting more of the Holy Spirit, getting more power. This is rather common, as if the resources of Jesus Christ were sort of doled out to you like a pharmaceutical prescription, one dose at a time. Well, the implication of such a thing is that when you got saved, you didn't get all of Jesus that there is. It's sort of like getting the right to it all, but not really getting any of it in their hearts, in their minds. Is that true? Is that good theology or bad theology? Do we need to get more of Jesus, more of God, more of the Holy Spirit, more power? Or do we have everything in salvation? That's a very important issue. The biblical view of the doctrine of salvation is that salvation grants the believer everything in Christ, and there is no need for a search for something more. In fact, such a search really, although not admittedly on the part of those who do it, really is an undermining of the essence of the doctrine of salvation. You really are undoing what Jesus said when he said, "Te telestai," it is completed, or finished, or done, or accomplished, or fulfilled. And you are saying there is something missing that must be sought. A good way to illustrate this particular conflict is to have you look also for a moment, by way of introduction, to Colossians chapter 2. Now, the Colossian church was like so many of those early churches in the Roman world. It was exposed to all kinds of heresies. And there was a heresy then that basically said this: Christ is not enough, you've got to get something more. So really, it's the very same thing we see today. It had its roots way back in the second chapter of Colossians. The Colossian church was exposed to these people who were saying you need Christ plus other things. And the plus is what makes you spiritual. The plus is what elevates you. The plus is what gets you on to the really good stuff. And here are the pluses they offered. Number one, they said you need Christ plus philosophy. They start out with Christ, but it's Christ plus human wisdom, human reason, human logic, human philosophy. And that's exactly what Paul warns them against in verse 8 of chapter 2. Beware lest any man spoil you through philosophy and vain deceit after the tradition of men, after the rudiments of the world. And those two phrases mean the ABCs of human religion, which is philosophical rather than theological. And not after Christ. In other words, Christ is sufficient. Don't let anybody say you must have Christ plus philosophy. Secondly, these errorists were suggesting that you not only needed Christ plus human wisdom to be spiritual, but you needed Christ plus legalism. Verse 16, he says again, let no man therefore judge you in food or drink or in respect of a feast day, a new moon, or a Sabbath. In other words, don't let anybody evaluate your spirituality on the basis of the rituals that you keep. Because in verse 17, those are a shadow of the things to come. But that which is to come is Christ, and he is here. So it isn't Christ plus philosophy, and it isn't Christ plus legalism. Thirdly, the errorists facing the Colossian church were saying that it was Christ plus mystical experiences, mysticism. Look at verse 18. He further says, don't let these false teachers beguile you of your reward in a voluntary humility, really means a false humility, that comes from worshiping angels and having visions. The Greek text says, intruding into things which he hath seen. The word not should not be there. Now, there are some people who say, well, it's not enough to have Christ. You've got to have a vision. You've got to talk to an angel. You've got to have a deeper experience, a far-out experience, a heavenly vision. And it gives them a sense of a false humility that really turns out, according to the end of verse 18, to be a puffed-up fleshly mind. And then fourthly, he says there's even asceticism. And he talks about that from verse 20 to 23. The people, the kind of earthly religion, the rudiments of the world again, that same phrase meaning the basics of human religion, which say touch not, taste not, handle not. And it goes on to talk about the fact that you neglect the body at the end of verse 23 and so forth. And here is like flagellation and anything you do to deprive your body. This is asceticism, monkish kind of life, monastic, self-denial, deprivation. But the point is this, there have always been, since Colossians 2 and all through the church, and there always will be, people who want to say that having Jesus Christ through his marvelous act of salvation is not enough. You've got to do this to get it all. And the answer of the Apostle Paul to that is, don't let anybody mess up your mind with that kind of stuff. And the key to the whole thing is in 2, 9, and 10 of Colossians. This is what he says. For in him, and the him modifies Christ in verse 8, in Christ dwelleth all the fullness of the Godhead bodily. Is there anything missing in Christ? Is there? No. There is nothing missing in Christ. Verse 10, and ye are what? Complete in him. Now, the essence of what Paul is saying is this. You don't need anything else. You don't need anything else. It's done. It's taken. It's already settled. You have been buried with him in baptism. You have been raised with him from the dead. You're complete in Christ. That is the doctrine of salvation that the New Testament teaches. Beloved, there is no reason to chase something more. It's not a question of finding something more. It's just a question of using the available resources already resident in the believer in Christ. That's the issue. And that's what Paul is saying in Ephesians 1. Let's go back to it. Now, in verses 3 through 14 of Ephesians 1, Paul has very carefully outlined the believer's resources and position in Christ. He has told us who we are and what we possess, and there's nothing missing. In fact, in verse 3, it starts out making that clear because it says, "Blessed be the God and Father of our Lord Jesus Christ, who hath blessed us with," what? "All spiritual blessings." Past tense, done. He has already done it in Christ. Now, after presenting all of the great truths of our position in Christ, our resources in Christ, through verse 14, he stops in verse 15 and he begins to pray that the reader will understand the reality of what he's just said, because it's beyond the human mind to conceive. And that's why in Acts 6 it says that a good man of God gives himself to the study of the word and prayer. He studies the word to teach the truths to his people, and he prays that God will release his spirit to help them to understand it, because the human mind can't comprehend it, not even a regenerated human mind. It must have a special work done in it by the Spirit of God. And that's why 1 John 2:27 says God has given us an anointing, and that anointing is the Spirit of God, who teaches us all these things so that we don't depend on what man teaches, even the best of men. And so Paul stops after this great statement of position and resource and says, "I pray for you that God would grant you a spirit of wisdom and revelation in the knowledge of him." That's what he says in verse 17. "That you would understand these things." Beloved, I'm telling you this, I'll say it all my life till I die, you will never be able to live out principles you do not understand. God wants you to learn the truths, and the Spirit is the teacher who takes the Word of God and makes it live in your understanding. And so Paul stops his message and starts his prayer in verse 15. "Wherefore," let's look at it, "I also, after I heard of your faith in the Lord Jesus and love unto all saints, cease not to give thanks for you, making mention of you in my prayers." And what do I pray for you? "That the God of our Lord Jesus Christ, the Father of glory, may give unto you a spirit of wisdom and revelation in the knowledge of him, the eyes of your understanding being enlightened." Stop right there. I'm praying for you, he says. I'm not praying for anything more than I'm praying for this, that you would just be able to understand. And I'm asking God to release the Holy Spirit to work on your human spirit to produce a spirit of wisdom, a spirit of revelation in the knowledge of him. This is a work of the Holy Spirit. Look with me at 1 Corinthians chapter 2 for just a moment. 1 Corinthians chapter 2. And in verse 9 it says this, "But as it is written," and he quotes out of Isaiah here, "Eye hath not seen, nor ear heard." In other words, this is not available to human perception externally. You can't see it. You can't hear it. "Neither has it entered the heart of man." It isn't even available to intuition. You can't even know it rationally. "The things which God hath prepared for them that love him." Listen, the things that God has given to us in Christ are beyond the human mind to think, and beyond the human sight and sound to hear and touch and see. See, how do you get them? Verse 10, "God has revealed them to us by his Spirit. For the Spirit searches all things, yes, the deep things of God." That's the only way we'll ever know them. "And so we have received," verse 12 says, "not the spirit of the world, but the Spirit of God, that we might know the things that are freely given to us of God." Listen to me. There are some people who want to tell us that when you become a Christian, you don't receive the Holy Spirit. If that's true, you will never understand any of the principles you're supposed to be living. That's why Paul says in Romans 8:9, "If any man have not the Spirit of Christ, he's none of his." All Christians possess the Spirit. He is the resident truth teacher, the resident anointer, the one who touches the mind to conceive the things that are beyond conception, humanly speaking. He is the only one, verse 11 says, who knows the things of God. And so, Paul prays, "Oh God, may your Spirit work on their human spirit to produce a spirit of understanding, that they may know what their position is." Beloved, I'm telling you, if we really ever get the grip on this, boy, it's life-changing. I can only tell you, when this first came and dawned in my life, when I first began to realize what was mine in Christ, it literally changed my entire perspective in life dramatically. Now, Paul's got three things in mind that he wants us to understand. Three magnificent, incomparable truths. One, that we would understand the greatness of his plan. Two, the greatness of his power. Three, the greatness of his person. There's no way that I could ever begin to even scratch the surface of these realities, and this will introduce it to you. You take it from there. First of all, Paul prays, "Oh God, may they understand the greatness of your plan for them." Verse 18, "The eyes of your understanding being enlightened, that you may know what is the hope of his calling and what the riches of the glory of his inheritance in the saints." That's it. The calling before the world began, the hope after the world has ended, the whole plan is in that one verse. And he says, "I pray that they would understand the plan." Boy, it's so important we know who we are and what God's prepared for us. Let's look at verse 18. First phrase, "the eyes of your understanding being enlightened." Now, this introduces us to a very important thought. The word here in the Greek for understanding is the word kardios, from which we get cardiac. The word means what? Heart. Literally, the Greek says, "the eyes of your heart being enlightened." Now, that's most interesting. The source of spiritual enlightenment is God. We know that in verse 15 to 17 because that's Paul's prayer to God. He knows God is the source of this understanding. The channel of that understanding to us is whom? The Holy Spirit. The object of it is at the end of verse 17, the knowledge of him. Paul is saying, "God, you do it through the Holy Spirit that they may have the knowledge of him, that you may really know God." And now here is the organ of that understanding. The source is God, the channel, the Spirit, the object that we may know him. The organ of it is the heart. It is the heart that must have understanding. Now, we've got a problem with this term, so I have to explain it to you. Because for us, the heart refers to emotions. American culture has so designated the heart to refer to emotions, how we feel. But that is not the way the ancients looked at it, and that is not the way the Jews approached it at all. Let me show you. The Jews spoke about feelings, not in terms of the heart, but by using the word splenkna, the Greek word, and the word translates bowels. Okay? Now, we have a different significance for that word. We don't think of that word today. We don't say to our wife, "I love you with all my bowels." That's just, you know, something definitely missing in such a designation. But that is precisely the way the Hebrews would have spoken, and that is why that word appears so very, very frequently in the Bible. Why? Because the Hebrew always associated feelings with his, basically his organs right here in his stomach. We say we have a gut feeling. When you get nervous, you get an upset stomach. You get pain and anxiety right here. You feel things here. This is the area of feeling. You don't feel in your heart. You feel here. And the Hebrew saw things that way. For example, in Song of Solomon, when the bride and the bridegroom see one another, it says, "My bowels were moved." In other words, there was a feeling of anticipation and excitement right in here. And it talks about that throughout the Old Testament. See, they felt it right here in the stomach. And the heart, you see, to the Hebrew mind, did not mean feeling. It meant thinking. Thinking. That's why the word kardios can be translated either heart or understanding. As a man thinketh in his, what? Heart, so is he. Out of the abundance of the heart, what? The mouth speaks. The heart is the thinking process. The heart of man is deceitful and desperately wicked, and who can know it? It's the thinking, it's the will, the thinking, the understanding part. And that's true all through the Scripture. So, watch this. The organ of comprehension for the believer is the thinking process, not the emotions. God is not trying to appeal to the emotion. He's trying to appeal to the mind and the will and the thinking, and that's what the term kardios means. Christianity is not designed to appeal to the emotions. Emotions are designed to do this. They are to respond to the mind. And when your emotions get in front of your mind, you're going to run wild. And any brand of Christianity that appeals at the emotional level and bypasses the mind is only asking for trouble, because it generates responses apart from truth. Let me give you an illustration. Look at 2 Corinthians chapter 6. 2 Corinthians chapter 6, verse 11. Oh, ye Corinthians, sort of a sighing introduction there. Our speech to you is candid. Our heart is wide open. He says, I got an open mind before you, using the word mind. My mind is so open to you. Oh, everything that's in my mind to say to you, my will, all that I know, I want to convey to you. But look at verse 13. I speak as unto my children in fair exchange. He says, open wide your mind to us. In other words, hey, I got some things I want to teach you, and we need to get our minds together on this thing. There needs to be some learning, some understanding, but you've got something in the way. And that's verse 12 in the middle. On our part, there's no constraint, but there is constraint in your bowels. Splankna. He's saying, I can't take God's truth from my mind and give it to your mind because your emotions are in the way. Literally, the Greek says, they were tightened in their bowels. We would say today they were emotionally uptight. And you see what he's saying? The work of God in the lives of the Corinthians is hindered because they have their emotions in the way of the truth. Whenever you put your feelings in front of God's truth, you short-circuit the truth. And emotion will run wild. The heart comes first. So I'm just pointing out that when Ephesians 1 says the eyes of your heart being enlightened, it means exactly what it says. It's talking about the understanding of the thinking process. Paul prays, oh God, may their minds know these things. It's so important.
0: You're listening to Grace to You, the Bible teaching ministry of John MacArthur. John's current series is showing you why, if you're a Christian, you have treasure beyond compare. It's titled Richer Than You Think. Well, something John pointed out today, people have always wanted to add to the work of Christ. That was true even in a church taught by the Apostle Paul himself. Now, if a church with such great leadership and teaching had such serious problems, you might wonder, is that cause for discouragement or cause for encouragement? Here's how John answered that question.
1: Well, I think it's a motivation for work. Look, I'm a pastor of a church. I can look at my congregation and I can see some who are mature, faithful, strong in the Lord, useful, diligent, disciplined, living godly lives, proclaiming the gospel, and then you can back up from those folks and you can find people at all levels of the process. Brand new baby Christians struggling to grasp the foundations of the faith, struggling to overcome the sins of the past, struggling to clear their mind of the vivid, evil memories, battling to yield to the Word of God and the Spirit of God. And that's what ministry is. It's all about people in process. It's all about longing that Christ would fully be formed in them, that they would come to the fullness of the stature or the measure of Christ. You know, we want to see people grow, and they grow based on the Word of God. Let me give you the best tool that we have to offer. The New Testament Commentary Series. And the next best would be the MacArthur Study Bible. And you will find a wealth of material that'll move you along the path.
0: That's right, friend. The MacArthur New Testament Commentary Series and the MacArthur Study Bible
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6: Hi, Kevin McCullough. You hear me talking about Project Angel Tree's Angel Tree Camp and the good that it does for kids. Let me just share a quick reminder that we've just kicked off this Angel Tree camping effort to try to get kids that would not have the chance otherwise to be at an Angel Tree camp this summer and to learn about Jesus, probably for the first time. Our friends at Prison Fellowship are the ones that are doing this, and we're doing it for children whose parents are incarcerated and through no fault of the child at all have found themselves living in a very hard situation, oftentimes with relatives that don't really care if they live or die. But the parents have gone through the entire Angel Tree program in prison. They've gone through the Bible program, and they've nominated their kids to be a scholarship potential for an Angel Tree camp. And it makes such a huge difference in the life of these children.
7: We wake up, we have breakfast, and then we usually play some games. And then if you're older, we might have like a Bible study before worship. We worship till lunch, and it's a blast, you know. 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After lunch, we didn't have like free time. We do crafts, we go swimming, we do all that stuff, all that fun stuff. I mean, I love camp. That's why I want to keep coming back.
6: That's a young man by the name of Delton who has been to camp multiple times. 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And now he is making a difference, in that camp himself. 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
21: How will Christianity spread over the whole world? 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
25: 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You shall be my witnesses. Pastor Brett Metter reminds us from today's word, the request isn't reserved for a few, but for all who follow him. But he hasn't left us to do this on our own.

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3: He's going to ascend into heaven. And you say, well, he's gone, so he's done. No, he's just beginning. And then by the Holy Spirit, he's going to work through his apostles. And that's going to be the work of Christ. Acts is about what God can do through the body of Christ, the church of Jesus Christ. That's the beginning here of the book of Acts. So this is what he's talking about. What Jesus is beginning is what the book of Acts is about. But notice what he's beginning to do. He both two things, to do and to teach. He ends verse one with that. Jesus was not the kind of guy that would say, do as I say, not as I do. Well, verse two, it says that this is that book that he wrote about Jesus, beginning to do and teach, until verse two, the day in which he was taken up, after that he, through the Holy Ghost, had given commandments unto the apostles whom he had chosen. Taken up, of course, is used four times in chapter one. It speaks of Jesus's ascension into heaven. But taken up, we're going to see that. And then also that the people be receiving the Holy Ghost. It says that. Taken up after that he, that through the Holy Ghost had given commandments to the apostles. How did Jesus get his word to the apostles? Through the Holy Ghost. And this is where we're already seeing the benefits of Jesus being caught up or taken up in the ascension. Do you remember what Jesus told them? Way back in John's gospel, I'll give you a quick reminder. Remember in John 14, 26, Jesus said, but the Comforter, which is the Holy Ghost, whom the Father will send in my name, he shall teach you all things and bring all things to your remembrance whatsoever I have said unto you. John 14, John chapter 16, Jesus made it clear that the Holy Spirit was coming and would be giving the apostles the words they needed to hear and the words they would ultimately say. So verse 3, the apostles whom he had chosen, to whom he also showed himself alive after his passion by many infallible proofs, being seen of them 40 days and speaking of the things pertaining to the kingdom of God. I love that infallible proof. The resurrection is one of the most provable facts of all history. But those infallible proofs of his resurrection, and they saw him for 40 days before he'll ascend into heaven once and for all. But what was he speaking to them about? The kingdom of God. Verse 4, and being assembled together with them, commanded them that they should not depart from Jerusalem, but wait for the promise of the Father, which saith he, you have heard of me. For John truly baptized with water, but you shall be baptized with the Holy Ghost not many days hence. Okay, what is baptism of the Holy Ghost? We'll talk about that, and we'll see that, by the way, in chapter 2. Jesus was right. This is going to happen to them. And we're going to have to figure out what that actually means. But the red letters here, but wait. What were they supposed to do? They were supposed to wait and wait for the Holy Spirit to come. You will be baptized with the Holy Ghost not many days from now. So wait for that. This is what Jesus said. You know, Isaiah 40, 31 says, but they that wait upon the Lord shall what? Renew their strength. Waiting on the Lord so hard sometimes, but if you want your strength to be renewed, wait. And these guys are going to be baptized with the Holy Ghost. What does this mean? Well, we'll see. It has to do with the coming upon of the Holy Spirit. We'll show you that in a second. And it'll sort of shake out here in our story. Verse 6. When they therefore were come together, they asked of him, saying, Lord, wilt thou at this time restore again the kingdom to Israel? Now, they're still thinking the whole Roman Empire and the, you know, okay, Jesus died. What a bummer. We thought he was going to set up his kingdom. But then he raises from the dead. And they're like, is now the time you're going to set up your kingdom? Now that you're alive again? And I don't blame them for asking this question because it's confusing. If you're one of the disciples, it's a little hard to follow. But this is what Jesus was teaching. Remember it said that? He's teaching things, verse 3, concerning the things or pertaining to the kingdom of God. So they ask, is this when we're going to see your kingdom formed? You know, and they said, are you going to restore the kingdom to Israel? And verse 7, he said to them, it is not for you to know the times or the seasons which the Father hath put in his own power. Isn't it interesting? What are the Jews?

0: asking, as American readers, we miss this. You know, what are they asking? The Old Testament Jews believed the Messiah would come and restore the kingdom of Israel into their hands as the nation Israel. And they mistakenly thought that Jesus was there to triumph over the Romans. That's what the whole Palm Sunday thing was about. Hosanna, save now. Blessed is he who comes in the name of the Lord. Like, this is what they were wanting Jesus to be, their savior from the Roman Empire. But now that Jesus is back on the scene as a resurrected savior, they're thinking, wow, is now the time where you're going to establish the kingdom? And Jesus' response, it might seem a little bit short, maybe a little bit not very friendly. But basically, he says, there's some information that you guys are not ready to know or hear. Like, it's not for you to know the answer to that question, when the kingdom is going to be set up. And by the way, we don't even know when the kingdom's going to come. Just like we don't know when the rapture of the church comes. But no man knows the day or the hour of either one of those things, the rapture of the church or the second coming, when he's going to set up his kingdom. The Bible says we don't know that, and we won't. So if somebody tells you that they know the date when the kingdom's going to be set up, or that we know the date of the rapture of the church or the tribulation period, we know when that's going to happen, you can know they've been drinking their bath water. Don't listen to those people that name dates and stuff like that. That's ridiculous. Bible's really clear. You won't know the days or the hours. You will know the times and seasons, and we're told to look at those times and seasons and be aware and be not ignorant concerning the times and seasons, but to not name days or hours. Now, you might say, why keep secrets? Why, when it comes to Bible prophecy, like the coming kingdom or the rapture of the church or anything, why does God seem to keep secrets? And so much of prophecy has been such a mystery. By the way, this is one of the natures of prophecy. And this is where you'll get in some people that are critical of Bible prophecy. You'll have them say, oh, you Christians are into Bible prophecy. You know, they'll say stuff like this. People that believe in the rapture of the church, it's brand new. It's a new thing. Darby, invented the idea of the rapture. And they make this whole argument, which is really not a fair argument, because there are older people that talked about the rapture of the church in various forms. But the oldest accounts of talking of the rapture is Paul the Apostle in 1 Thessalonians chapter 4. It's in the Bible. But you say, but Brett, why are suddenly people in the 1800s suddenly believing in the rapture of the church and the way it's all going to come down, more of a pre-trib, pre-millennial view? Why is that such a modern view? They think that's an argument as to why we shouldn't believe it. I would say it's a great argument of why we should believe it. And I'll tell you why. Because the mystery of prophecy was told by the Bible itself. Those things are going to be sealed up until the times of the end. Do you remember when Daniel finished his book, which was all about prophecy and end times? Daniel, he went away from one of his visions and he says, I did not understand anything that I had written down. And so he just went about the king's business. And the Lord spoke to Daniel, said, Daniel, seal up the words of this book until the time of the end. Then in the book of Revelation, hundreds and hundreds of years later, John finishes his book of prophecy and it says, do not seal up the words of this book. What does that mean? What's happening is, as time shakes out, our understanding of God's plan will be revealed. The mystery that he's talking about, the mystery of his kingdom and when it's going to be set up, they did not know that. And Jesus said, guess what, apostles? You're going to be there when I set up my kingdom. Like, we know that from other scriptures. You guys are going to be involved. But it's not for you to know anything about that right now. So here's what you are supposed to think about. And he tells this to the disciples. It's not for you to know. Why does God keep secrets? I think the Lord reveals everything in perfect timing and in perfect ways. So when it comes to things like the rapture of the church, the tribulation period, God's plan for the Jews in Israel, 500 years ago, that was a hard thing to understand. 500 years ago, no wonder Martin Luther and those people thought God was done with the Jews. He had forsaken them, and all God cares about is the church. It's called replacement theology. Why did that happen? Because Israel didn't exist anymore. So when you read your Bible about Israel in the last days and how God was going to bless Israel and protect Israel, people like Martin Luther and 500 years ago when the Jews were scattered all over the world and had no homeland, you just say, well, those are spiritual blessings for the church. We're the new Israel. So when you read your Bible and you read Israel's going to be blessed, well, that goes to us. If you're reading your Bible, Israel's going to be cursed, that's about those pesky Jews that crucified Jesus. And that was their worldview. In fact, I would argue probably most of us would have thought the same way and to some degree because of the evidence with our eyes, what we're going on in the world. But isn't it something, as prophecy, as the world unfolds, Bible prophecy starts to come into great focus. One of the great focuses that should have changed everybody's theology, eschatology, was when in 1948, Israel becomes a nation again. Not only do they become a nation, but they, in biblical proportions, defeat the five Arab nations. The day after they become a nation, May 14th, 1948, May 15th, 1948, five Arab nations attack them with their comparatively modern weapons. And Israel survives and defeats those five Arab nations. That was like Gideon fighting the Midianites or Samson fighting the Philistines. Same thing. And if you follow the wars of Israel from 1948 to the present day, I'm not even saying Israel, they're doing good. They're actually gathered in unbelief, just like the Bible says, but they are gathered and they are a mighty nation. And you kind of have to admit God's hand does seem to be on them in a biblically proportioned way. We should say, is that what the Bible said was going to happen? To the T, point for point. You should say, wow, I'm going to get back to Bible prophecy and end times and God's plan for Israel, because look, it's totally just like Ezekiel 36, 37. You can check those two chapters as done. Ezekiel 37, 38, and 39, those are yet to be seen, but we've seen fulfillment of these things. So what does that do? It changes your notes if you're into Bible prophecy. Well, Brett, I don't like changing things about the Bible. Neither do I, except when it comes to prophecy. Those things would be unsealed. Our eyes will be opened the closer we get to the end. So very important to understand, the Lord's going to reveal in perfect timing and his perfect way how it's all going to unfold. We've been seeing a lot of that as New Testament church. We live in an interesting day. By the way, why does the Lord not tell the disciples everything? Well, here's what's going to happen. In 1948, I'm going to make Israel a nation again, and it's going to be awesome. And they're going to have these things called jets and pagers, and it's... never mind. Like, how does Jesus explain that to the disciples back in those days? He's like, it's not for you guys right now. Would you really want to know everything about your life? Like, if God say, okay, here's how the rest of your life's going to go, would you really want that? I think a lot of us would go crazy if we knew the way our whole life was going to go, point for point. What would happen if you knew how you're going to die? Perhaps you're going to die a motorcycle accident. Well, at least they'll die with a smile on my face. But the Lord doesn't give it that. We really don't know that. So the cool thing is the Lord will reveal in his time everything perfectly. Theology, everything we know is in the Bible and it's written. Eschatology, it's more encrypted. And the closer we get to the day of the Lord, we'll understand how Bible prophecy works. That's really important. That's kind of what's going on here when Jesus said, it is not for you to know the times and the seasons. Why? Because it wouldn't be their time. But what should they be worried about or concerned about or thinking about? Well, that's what verse 8 is. Verse 8, it says, but you shall receive power. After that, the Holy Ghost has come upon you, and you shall be witnesses unto me, both in Jerusalem and in all Judea and in Samaria and unto the uttermost part of the earth. Wow. The Holy Ghost is going to come with power. The power there is dunamis, like where we get the word dynamite. And the Holy Ghost is going to come. And the operative word there that we've studied in previous times, upon. Do you remember what Jesus said in earlier passages? We saw that Jesus said in John 14, I will pray that the Father, he shall give you another comforter. This is the same topic we were in before, that he may abide with you forever, even the Spirit of truth, whom the world cannot receive. The world can't receive the Holy Spirit because it sees him not, neither knows him, but you know him. Now notice, for he dwelleth with you and shall be in you. When was the Holy Spirit with people? All the time, before you're saved even. The Holy Spirit is with you. Remember when you were an unsaved non-believer and people talked to you about Jesus? You like, you felt that little spiritual tap on your shoulder like, you need to accept Christ. You need to repent of your sins and be saved. That was the Holy Spirit with you. And we've talked about how in Genesis 6, it says the Spirit of God will not always strive with man. That preposition is really important, the with. But Jesus says, yeah, the Holy Spirit's been with you. That's great. But he shall be in you. Question, quiz time. When did the Holy Spirit come in the disciples? John chapter 20, where Jesus showed up to them after the resurrection. This is now the church age. And after the resurrection, Jesus appears in that upper room where they're, you know, sealed shut for the fear of the Jews. And he breathes on them and says, receive ye the Holy Ghost. And the Holy Spirit was then in them. But then Jesus gives a third preposition. And this is what he's talking about here. After that, you will receive power after the Holy Ghost has come upon you. Well, wait a minute. Didn't the Spirit already come in the disciples in John 20 when he breathed on them? He came in them, but he has not come upon them. What's the difference? The difference is this word power. When the Holy Spirit comes upon you, that means the power of God is imparted to you. It's just like the Old Testament. You know, it's the same God yesterday, today, and forever. Do you remember when Samson would do great feats of strength? Samson would, it said, and the Spirit of the Lord came upon Samson, and he tied the foxes together and lit their tails on fire, something you do every day. Or the Spirit of the Lord came upon Samson, and he took the jawbone of an axe and conquered a whole army of Philistines. That's what happens when the Spirit of the Lord comes upon you. You're empowered to do something that's beyond your own ability. So here's Jesus saying, guess what, disciples? The Holy Spirit has been with you. That's the tapping you on the shoulder before you're even saved. But when you sort of become a believer, a Christian, that's when the Holy Spirit comes in you. But this third relationship, Jesus is saying, I'm going to have the Holy Spirit come upon you there in verse 8. And he says, you shall after that receive the Holy Ghost and it'll come upon you. And what's going to happen when the Holy Spirit comes upon? Are you going to flop around in the aisle? Are you going to start speaking in tongues? Well, yes, they're going to speak in tongues, but that's not the main thing. What did Jesus say the main thing is? The main thing is you're going to receive power for the coming upon of the Holy Spirit, and you shall be, not you shall go. It says you shall go and be witnesses unto me in Jerusalem, Judea, Samaria, and to the uttermost parts of the earth. How will Christianity spread over the whole world? Jesus just gave it in one verse, verse 8. It's by the Holy Spirit coming upon the apostles, empowering them to be witnesses. I'm going to go out on a limb and say that's perhaps the number one reason why you'd want to have the Holy Ghost to come upon you. Not so you can impress your friends with speaking in tongues. Paul later would say that's the least of the gifts. Like, knock that off. He's not saying you should be done with it. He says, I speak in tongues more than y'all, but I'd rather you speak just a few words of understanding than 10,000 words of tongues. Paul like way minimizes the whole tongues thing because guess what? It was getting all the press. And Paul's saying that's not the main thing. And we'll look, what are some of the main manifestations of the Holy Spirit? We did a talk about that from Romans 12, which is the motivational gifts. But then we talked about the manifestation of the Spirit. That's 1 Corinthians 12. And those are some of the evidences the Holy Spirit's empowering. You're filled with the Spirit, baptized with the Spirit. Call it what you want, the coming upon of the Holy Spirit. But what are those manifestations of the Holy Spirit for? Just to impress your friends? To have a Pentecostal church that people go, wow, look at those crazy things they're doing. Nope. The reason the Spirit's going to come upon you is that you might be witnesses both in Jerusalem, Judea, Samaria, the uttermost parts of the world, or the guttermost, maybe, as it gets out to this far. But baptism of the Holy Spirit, the power of God working through you. Now, there are some denominations that sadly believe that this coming upon that we're going to read about in the book of Acts is, well, they're called cessationists. They believe that that ceased. It was only for the apostles in those days of the early church to get the gospel started. But the coming upon of the Holy Spirit is done. So like some of our great, this is an in-house debate, I should say. It should be. Shouldn't be, you know, where we fight as much about this one with other Christians. Our Baptist brothers and sisters, I love them, usually very doctrinally solid, but they tend to say, yeah, the Holy Spirit, that's kind of ceased. No more of that. They're cessationists. Some Baptists, by the way, have loosened up on that because of the careful reading of the scripture. You realize Paul's giving instruction long after the cessation should have already ceased. And he's talking to the Corinthians about, hey, when you're in church, speak in tongues. But if you do speak in tongues, and he gives instruction, 1 Corinthians 14, if let it be two or three, but make sure they have interpretation. Like he puts rules around the manifestations of the Spirit, which means he's instructing for us. Otherwise, we wouldn't need 1 Corinthians 14 to instruct us how to properly use tongues in the church of Jesus Christ. And, you know, what's interesting is with a careful reading of scripture, I kind of believe in Bapticostalism. And that is kind of right in the middle where we need to be. Not saying God's done and the Holy Spirit's no longer coming upon his church. God forbid we become the chosen frozen if we're not careful. Have you ever been to a really dead church and you're like, man, there's no life here? That's usually because there's no Holy Spirit empowering the congregation, let alone the pastor and the leadership. You got to have the power of the Spirit. Otherwise, you're the chosen frozen. But at the same time, there's popular churches today that are doing fire tunnels and Holy Spirit hokey pokey. Don't look it up on YouTube. It's horrifying. Like, there's so many horrible things church people do. Crazy things. Not a good testimony, and nobody's accepting Jesus because of that, but there's Christians all hyped up about their craziness. I think we need to be real careful. Speaking of 1 Corinthians 14, that's where Paul puts some of the rules and restrictions on some of those things that people don't care about. But I love the way he finishes 1 Corinthians 14, verse 40. He says, let all things be done decently and in order. Let all things biblical, let all things that are in the Bible be done decently and in order. We want decency and an order, but we also want the Holy Spirit and everything that comes with the Holy Spirit biblically. We want all of that. So why does Jesus say the power of the Holy Spirit is going to come upon them? So that they can be witnesses.
1: 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Brett, as this Today's Word radio program continues to expand across the nation, there are more people who want to know how this community at Athey Creek Church has grown like it has.
2: When people ask me that question, I chuckle because the verse that comes to mind is where scriptures say the Lord, you know, uses the weak and the foolish to confound the wise. And we chuckle because the Lord really does use very imperfect people. And so, you know, we really can't take any credit for what the Lord's doing here. But in short, I think what we're seeing at Athey Creek is simply the power of the Word of God. Yeah. I believe people are seriously hungry for the Bible. You know, there's been a trend in churches, and I don't want to sound critical, but I think there's this pressure on young pastors to teach exciting, new topicals. You know, sadly, in some circles, it's become sort of a TED Talk sort of format of churches. In my humble opinion, we need to get back to the whole Bible. You know, Acts 20:27 is where Paul told the elders at Ephesus, he said, I have not shunned to declare unto you all the counsel of God. And so what we're seeing at Athey is just verse by verse, chapter by chapter through the Bible. And people, when they come and they realize I'm not trying to be flashy or come up with anything new, but kind of old school J. Vernon McGee, you know, people think I'm coming up with something new going through the Bible verse by verse, but it's actually really old what I'm doing. And I think our culture, I think that's what people really are hungry for. And so that's what I think one of the big reasons we're seeing growth in our church and really exponential growth because of his word.
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9: 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You don't have to go through the process and then take away the gun.
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15: Breaking news at Town Hall. I'm Bob Agnew in Washington. It's primary day in Texas. Julie Walker reports it's a latest test of President Trump's election influence.
16: It's been a bitter and expensive primary in Texas, where residents are voting in a runoff for a Republican nominee for U.S. Senate, and where President Trump weighed in late to tip the race in an effort to rid the GOP of leaders less devoted to him.
17: We have a great candidate, I believe, in Texas, and I believe the Texas candidate, who's Ken Paxton, I think he'll win. I think probably he'll win very substantially.
16: That was Trump last week. His endorsement of State Attorney General Ken Paxton over four-term Senator John Cornyn gives the challenger a late boost. The winner runs in November against Democratic State Representative James Tallarico. I'm Julie Walker.
15: The nation's top intelligence official is stepping down, but not before releasing more classified findings.
18: Director of National Intelligence Tulsi Gabbard is stepping down June 30th, following her husband's cancer diagnosis. Before leaving office, Gabbard plans to declassify reports involving Havana Syndrome, COVID-19, the 2020 election, and alleged federal government overreach. During her tenure, Gabbard oversaw the release of more than 500,000 pages of records and implemented reforms that cut staffing by 40%. 40%, saving taxpayers hundreds of millions of dollars annually. Deputy Aaron Lucas will serve as acting director. Willie Nelson, Washington.
15: President Trump alerting Americans to the outcome of his latest physical exam.
19: The report on the president's health coming from Donald Trump himself. He takes to his social media page on Truth Social, writing, "Just finished my six-month physical at Walter Reed Military Medical Center. Everything checked out perfectly," in capital letters. "Thank you to the great doctors and staff," exclamation point. Heading back to the White House.
15: That's correspondent Laura Winters reporting more on these stories at townhall.com.
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0: everything you need to know about the top headlines of the day and a perspective that will give you some eternity to it, plus practical tips for family life, spiritual life, and good old regular life. It's Kevin McCullough, Monday through Friday, on That Kevin Show. And now, from the Connors and Sullivan Broadcast Studios, the man who is not what he wants to be, but is way grateful that he's not who he used to be, here, the Kevin.
1: All right, friends, welcome. It is a brand new week. I know it's Tuesday, and I know it feels like something strange, because on Monday, when you have the day off, it's like, what is going on? But we are kicking off a brand new week here with That Kevin Show. Thank you for being here. Thank you to those of you who have cared so much that over the last few days, when I've asked you somewhat desperately to help us get these kids to camp, you have taken up that challenge one by one, and you've said, yes, I will do so. In fact, we've had more than 23 additional kids be given their summer camp scholarship in just the last few days from where we started. So I want to say thank you. Now, having said that, we still have about 110 to go in terms of the number of kids that we're trying to help and trying to get to camp. So it's really important, friends, that we do not take a single moment off from realizing that this time is running out, and there are a lot of kids that need camp that we want to help. These are children whose parents are incarcerated. The kid themselves did nothing to encourage that. But their parent has made some restitution in prison. They've taken the prison fellowship Bible study program. They've completed that. They've graduated from that. And as part of the reward for graduating from that, they are allowed to nominate their child to be a scholarship recipient for a week of summer camp. And in that week of summer camp, that kid's life changes in so many different ways. We're going to talk more about that on today's show. Tom Tradup will be here a little bit later on. Steve Collins will be back with us as well, and I just hope that you'll continue to help us. We're running out of time, and we have still about 100 kids that we need your help with. So please, just do everything you can to lean in and to help and to be as generous as you can, because these kids, their futures, they did nothing of their own accord to be in the situation they're in. Yet we can give them the gospel. We can give them Jesus. We can give them a brand new life, seeing themselves in a way that God sees them, as opposed to how their neighborhood or their community or their the gangs in their neighborhood tell them that they see themselves as. It's just a really incredible thing. But I want to say thank you, because a bunch more kids have been sent to camp because of your generosity. And the way you do it is you just go to thatkevinshow.com, and all the way at the top of the page of the homepage, there is an animated ad there, and you click that banner, and it takes you through, and it tells you exactly how much it costs to get the kid. It's a $200 one-time gift for a child to go to a week of camp. It's a sleepaway camp. If you were to price that in just the tri-state area, it would be $500 to $1,000 per child for a week of sleepaway camp. We can do it for $200 per child. And I'm asking, if you care about crime, if you care about the safety of neighborhoods, if you care about children finding Jesus, if you care about changing our world at all, this is one of the most pro-gospel, pro-leaning forward in the ways that will help everything. To get a child to be able to come in contact with nature and nature's God and see Jesus for the first time and have his gift explained to them, often for the first time. Many of them find Jesus in the first few days of camp. We want to make that a reality all over again for these children of Angel Tree, the Angel Tree Camping Program. ThatKevinShow.com, ThatKevinShow.com. Click the banner at the top of the page. That's the way you make a difference right now with your gift. But I want to say thank you to those of you that have been giving over the last few days. I also want to say that we're running out of time for our trip to Italy for you to grab a spot. We are going to be closing the door on the registration of that within just the next few weeks, and there are less than two dozen seats left on the bus, and we're going to have a very intimate, we're not opening it up to more buses or anything like that. And if you want to know more information about that, go to Italy2026.info, Italy2026.info, and then come to Italy with us. But after this long holiday weekend, I was watching very carefully, the events of what was going on. And I got to tell you, Iran right now, if they're trying to put forward a consistent message, they are the most Keystone Cops of Keystone Cops that have ever existed, because you have whoever's doing the official negotiations with the U.S. Deciding on final language of an agreement, saying, you know, we are very close. You've got Secretary of State Rubio and the president both very, I would say, fairly positive that we're going to get an agreement very soon, that the language is being worked out. And then you have the supposed Iranian supreme leader issuing a message on Telegram, which I didn't even know people still use that, but they on the Telegram instant messaging program just this morning saying that the U.S. will no longer have a safe haven in the Middle East. What is certain, supposedly the Iranian supreme leader said, is what is certain in this regard is that the hands of time will not turn back, and the nations and lands of the region will no longer serve as shields for U.S. bases. He wrote in a message for the Hajj pilgrimage, the United States not only will no longer have a safe haven for its mischief and for establishing military bases in the region, but day by day, it is growing more distant from its former status. Now, this comes as the U.S. and Iran are actually working towards reaching a deal to end the war, which is astounding. I don't understand the bellicose nature of the supposed supreme leader. Now, we don't have any idea if this supreme leader even exists, because he has still not been seen in public since the war began. And it is really crazy to think that the people that could be in charge are actually negotiating towards a long-term peace. Meanwhile, he's sitting there going, we'll still stomp the U.S. into oblivion. Okay, explain that one to me, Mister. We can't even verify that it's you, guy. And when you have multiple areas of confirmation that things are proceeding, I just think that it's going to be an interesting few days yet to come. Secretary Rubio is saying that it's going to take a couple of days to finalize the Iran deal language, but he's very. He's very bullish. The president had a very important, I think, historic call just a couple of days ago with a number of leaders from the region. I think there's strong alignment and agreement on what a preliminary draft will look like. Like anything with something like this, it's going to take a couple of days to settle on, even down to the disagreements over a word, a sentence. So we'll have to work through that. If there's going to be a deal, we're going to have to work through that. But this, you know, it's either going to be a good deal or there isn't going to be a deal at all. And the president said over the holiday weekend that this deal will be the opposite of what the JCPA or whatever that was, the Joint Task Force for Iran, the Obama-Iran deal, that the Iran deal is going to be the opposite of the way it was when the Obama administration was administering it, because that was a bad deal for America. It was a bad deal for the rest of the world. It gave Iran the bomb. This one will not do that under any circumstances. Gavin McCullough, we've got a big show for you. A brand new week of How Do We Live? Dr. Keith Crosby rejoins me next. And a little bit later on, KT McFarland is waiting in the room. Stay here.
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4: Hi, Kevin McCullough. Do you have great memories of summer from your childhood? Summer to me was like, it was the best. It was what got me through the second semester of school. Everything I wanted to do, I just looked forward to so badly, and I couldn't wait until those days hit. And not just to be done with school, but to get to go to a Christian camp where I learned about Jesus. I grew in my faith, made great friends. To this day, some of my deep friends came from that time period of my life, and I experienced God in nature in a way that I just couldn't where I grew up. And I didn't grow up in the inner city, which is where a lot of kids that enjoy Angel Tree Camp are living, with parents who are incarcerated, but who have turned a page and say they want to do something different in their life than they have done in the past. In fact, they've completed the Angel Tree Bible study in the prison system, and they have requested for their children an opportunity to attend Angel Tree Camp. Friends, there's not a lot that we can do to sometimes have tangible impact on the crime and the situations that we face in the culture. But Angel Tree Camp is a solution that works in a profound way, because children that get to go to Angel Tree Camp are changed forever. This is kind of how it works. They show up on the first day wondering if they're going to be the only one who has parents in prison. And at the end of day two, they've discovered that everyone at the camp is in the same situation they're in. But they're also enjoying nature and seeing stars and eating great food and having bonfires and learning about Jesus, some of them for the first time. Friends, make this possible for a child this year. 888-206-2794, 888-206-2794. 888-206-2794. Give a gift and help a child experience God this year. Go to thatkevinshow.com. Click the Angel Tree banner at the top of the page.
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0: 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That Kevin. Kevin McCullough.
1: All right, welcome in. It's That Kevin Show, thatkevinshow.com for all things related to it, including the podcast. And if you have not yet subscribed and getting it in your inbox, it's a super easy way to stay on top of the show, even if you miss it on the radio. It's just right there at your fingertips. At this point in the show every day, you know what we do. We ask a big question. How do we live? How do we live in a culture that is aggressively anti-God, that is aggressively anti-Bible, that is aggressively anti-us, if we believe those things, or at the very minimum, they look at us with a great deal of suspicion. We seek to try to give you some practical ways to kind of walk through life, in given that that's the context and scenario of the modern culture. And Dr. Keith Crosby is back with us. He was with us for the first time earlier this year. He is the lead pastor at Hillside Church in San Jose, California, and he joins us on his side of the country, kind of east meets west, in the discussion this week. Keith, and it's good to have you back. Thanks for being here.
2: It's great to be here. Thank you for having me back, Kevin.
1: You got it. We're going to look at something. We've all heard of the spiritual laws. In fact, some people say, you know, this is the best method of sharing the gospel with people, is to share with them the spiritual laws. But you recently preached through a series or an idea or a sermon titled The Four Spiritual Lies. And I'm going to be very honest with you. When I was looking at some of your notes, I was saying, you know what? Not only are these things that I think sometimes the church gets wrong, I think it actually interrupts our ability to be credible with people that don't yet know Christ, because some of these things just plain out aren't true. But we're going to dissect them this week, and we're going to start with one of my most favorite verses in all of Scripture as the kind of the context for it, and it's Psalm 115, verse 3. Why that verse and why this series?
2: Well, we live in a world that's very superstitious, and they look at Christianity as a superstition. And in the world, you manipulate God to get what you want. In Christianity, you don't. Our God is in the heavens, and he does as he pleases. We say he's sovereign. He's in control. He's declared the end from the beginning, from eternity past. And so understanding God helps you to understand these problems, these four spiritual lies, because your view of God shapes the way that you think and live inside the church and outside the church.
1: All right. Well, having said that, how did you identify what these four spiritual lies were and kind of the impact that they're having on the culture in the church?
2: Well, we were preaching through the Gospel of Luke. We were in Luke 6, where Jesus comes to Nazareth, and it says that he did not do many miracles there because of their unbelief. And you have the cross-reference in Mark and Matthew along the same lines. And people use that today, and I've heard it used in my own life in Christian circles to say, well, opposition, if you have a lack of faith, you can quench the Holy Spirit, and God can't do the things he wants to do, whether it's answer your prayers, heal a loved one, or heal you, or provide a miracle. And in my life, I have a chronic incurable disease, and I've been told, well, if you prayed the right prayer, if you had enough faith, God would make you well. And also, speaking of trials, and my daughter was nearly killed 10 years ago. It's taken her. She was in a vehicle pedestrian accident, and she had strokes and traumatic brain injury and things like that. And it's taken her 8 years to recover. And we received emails, and they said, well, if you had enough faith, if you just prayed the right way, she'd be healed. And these were Christians. At the same time, in Silicon Valley, you meet people, and they say, oh, are you one of those Christians who has the magic prayers, and it's hard to witness, and it's just a general malaise of confusion surrounding Christ and his church.
1: Well, having said that, I do think that a couple of observations about the people that tell these lies. One is, I don't know that a lot of people that have been under their ministry, if that's what you call it, have had long-term success in actual areas that they claim to have those successes with. But I do know that a lot of television preachers got pretty rich by convincing people that these things were doable and selling everything from, you know, holy hankies to everything else. So I'm not wanting to turn this into a kind of cynical look at people that may have mild theological disagreements with me, but I am very, very convinced that these four spiritual lies do damage to the people that that use them and say them and repeat them often enough. Let's start with you. There's four of them, and you've identified them as if you just had enough faith. Number two, opposition hinders miracles. Number three, if you just prayed the right way. Number four, unlimited belief or unbelief limited Jesus's power in Nazareth. Let's start with number one. If you just had enough faith. First of all, the people that say this, do you feel like they're saying it in bad faith themselves?
2: Well, here's the thing. There are the charlatans, which we see on TV, on YouTube or whatever. But there are just good, poorly taught people who are new in their faith, or they only know what they've been taught. And they believe this, and then and tragedy comes, and it destroys them. But I think there are people who just sit under bad teaching. You know, you are what you eat. And good teaching is expository preaching or teaching. A pastor reveals the mind of God using the word of God to the people of God so they can do the will of God. And the problem there is there's no system. There's no systematic exposition of God's word. So they have this imperfect picture, and these are good people believing bad theology,
1: yeah,
2: sitting under terrible teaching.
1: So what's the fundamental, so what does the Bible say about the quantity of faith and the quality of faith that we should have if we just did what?
2: Well, that's just it. They can't give you how to get extra faith. They put all the onus on you. That they say things that sound true, you know, like, well, God does fewer miracles in the West. He does them all overseas in Africa or South America, because these people aren't as cynical as we are. So don't be cynical. Just believe. Have true faith. And Jesus, his miracles, he's the ultimate example that we have, never relied on the faith of the people around him. So it is, our God sits in the heavens and he does as he pleases. God has determined in eternity past when these miracles are going to take place. And it's not what you believe. I mean, Jesus did the miracles. You know, in John 11:36-37, people doubted him. When he was, you know, Lazarus had died and he was going to raise Lazarus from the dead. And they're like, well, why couldn't he have come sooner and saved this man? And, you know, we Jesus wept. And then Jesus raises him from the dead, despite the doubt of Lazarus's sisters, despite the opposition to the crowd. There's just no formula. It's just God. God's going to do what he's going to do when he's going to do it, because he is God. As it says in Isaiah, he declares the end from the beginning. And that's the understanding. Your picture of God is critical, and he's not a genie in a bottle or a bellhop at a hotel.
1: And I've heard a lot of discussion about this amongst pastors and theologians. It seems to me that emphasizing a quantity of faith, a quantitative numbering of how many ounces of faith you have, or pounds, or whatever you want to measure it by, is pretty unbiblical. It seems to me that whenever Jesus or even the apostles through the New Testament, et cetera, talked about faith, the point was not how much, it was who the subject of that faith is, what the subject of that faith is, where you put your faith. And that, to me, seems to be the overriding issue regarding salvation. That ultimately, it's not about how much I believe, it's what I believe in.
2: Well, that's just it. What they do is they unconsciously tilt back toward works salvation. There are only two religions in the world, the religion of human achievement. You do something to please God. That's all the other religions. And the religion of divine achievement is what God has done for you. And so your salvation was a gift. You know, people go to 1 Corinthians 12-14 about the spiritual gifts. They're gifts. It's not what you deserve. It's what God gives you. And so there's no quantity there. It is just all about the object of your faith. Who do you believe? When Jesus was, that's really it. And if whom have you trusted?
1: And Jesus said, if you just had the faith of a mustard seed. So it seems to me like it doesn't take very much to achieve what faith is supposed to achieve. But does that faith achieving what we want it to achieve, is that the goal? No. It's back to Psalm 115, verse 3. God is in heaven, and he does all that he pleases. Our issue is to be in alignment with him. We don't make him, we don't trick him into being in alignment with us. The purpose of the Christian walk is so that we become aligned in his purposes and his will and his actions. Dr. Keith Crosby, we just kicked off a very exciting 4 days. Thank you for being back with us, and we look forward to continuing tomorrow.
2: Thank you.
1: You got it.
2: We'll see you then.
1: Kevin McCullough coming right back from New York. Don't go anywhere.
0: Stick around for more of That Kevin next. Hey, this is your chance to enjoy a special night of music, fellowship, and celebration. 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Before dawn, on June 6, 1944, thousands of young American GIs stepped off landing craft onto the beaches of Normandy. Little did they know that their bravery would change the world. They faced gunfire, uncertainty, and overwhelming odds. Yet they pressed forward. Many would never leave that shoreline. D-Day marked the beginning of the end for Nazi Germany, opening a second front that changed the course of World War II. Those men didn't fight for conquest. They fought so that future generations around the world could live free from tyranny. Today, crosses and Stars of David line the Normandy coast as silent reminders that freedom is never free. LifeVac, the only FDA-authorized airway clearance device in the United States.
3: Joe Piscopo here, bringing you a product that can save your life. There are 5,000 choking deaths in the U.S. annually. Older adults are at increased risk of choking. Foods eaten by the handful, like popcorn, grapes, peanuts, they can get overloaded in the mouth, causing a choking episode. LifeVac is the only FDA-authorized airway clearance device that works in three simple steps. Place, push, and pull. The LifeVac device dislodges the obstruction, suctions out the food or object, and it can be self-administered.

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3: Joy that you're going to have with your family doing the fun thing that you're going to get to do. It's probably going to be thousands of dollars to go do it. Even if it's a short trip, it's probably going to cost you a couple of grand to get the family away and take the trip and buy the food and do all the things. Well, what if you took 10% of that and just said, you know what, maybe we'll cut out something here or there, but we're going to take 10% of that same amount and we're just going to bless one kid with a trip this summer that's going to blow his mind and completely catapult him to a different place in life. Emotionally, spiritually, maybe intellectually, maybe relationally with other people. I mean, one of the things I remember about growing up and going to a Christian summer camp was that I developed friendships with people I would have never had the chance to meet. And to this day, some of those people are still very close friends of mine 56 years later. Like, this is not a pie in the sky kind of idea. You're touching these kids in a very real way, and relationship is just part of that. Tom Tradup is back with us to talk about the amazing program of the Angel Tree Camps. You've been working with them longer than I have, Tom, and you've seen it up close. But when you're talking about even some of the counselors at some of the camps in all 50 states, they are former Angel Tree Camp recipients that went to camp, somebody paid their way, and now they've come back to help this new generation of kids find Jesus, know the Lord, get their life straightened out, and have an experience that is unforgettable. I mean, it is such a joyous thing to see this kind of unadulterated good that is going on with Angel Tree Camps.
4: You raised two things that were great aspects of the Angel Tree Camping program. One of them is that you made these friends who you still stay in contact with, whether they're pen pals or they're sending emails or you get on the phone with them. There's a little boy named Joseph who we've heard from. He's so excited. He's going back to Angel Tree Camp this year. It'll be his second time at camp. And he said, four of the kids who were in my cabin last year are also coming back. So they stay in touch and they're all going to be in the same cabin with the same counselor. So that kind of...
3: That's special.
4: It really makes something that they look forward to all year long. And secondly, when you mentioned the part about the counselors, there's a lot of people who started out as an Angel Tree kid, a boy or girl who went to camp on a scholarship like you were asking listeners and viewers to come forward with. But then they went on, finished college or finished high school, went on to college, finished college. And then they come back and work with Prison Fellowship. It's a great nonprofit organization started by Chuck Colson years ago. And they become a counselor. And in a couple of cases, people that I've talked with have become camp directors. So they have devoted their lives to the Angel Tree program because not only does it help kids during the summer, but there are also sports camps at other times of the year. At Christmas time, Angel Tree provides a Christmas gift from the incarcerated parent with a special note from them and a Bible attached. It's a wonderful, wonderful program with great people who have a heart for Jesus, and they just look forward to molding these children from introverted, unhappy kids who are trapped in a hot city or a bad neighborhood into a happy summer camper. And if they get to spend a week in the fresh air, horseback riding or swimming or archery or the other things, Hugh Hewitt always mentions lanyards. I never made a lanyard in my life, nor do I want to know what one is. But every year he goes crazy. Get a lanyard at camp. It's an experience a kid will never forget. So trust me, it's an opportunity to turn a child's life around from being part of potentially the criminal justice system. If they don't break that cycle of crime, they end up repeating their parents' footsteps. This is a chance to really turn things around and bless them with a gift that won't harm you financially. You maybe have to tighten your belt a little bit, as Kevin said, but it will truly bless them for eternity.
3: Yeah. Well, I happen to

0: live in maybe one of the most expensive places in the country. So if I want to have a date night with my wife, it is very uncharacteristic if we can ever come out of date night at under $200 for just a nice dinner in the city and some time together.
1: And that's just the gas.
0: And that's and that's why we only do it about once a month, because we have to live on a budget. But friends, I'm saying you consider that and you think about, well, for instance, if I drive my kids through the drive-thru of Chick-fil-A on a weekend, which is only Saturdays because they're not open on Sundays, but if we do the drive-thru of Chick-fil-A, I think it costs us, getting what everybody, their normal order is, I think it costs us exactly $48.59. And I know that it costs us $48.59 because I paid exactly that amount on my credit card many weekends in a row going through the Chick-fil-A drive-thru, paying $48.59. If you need to give $50 a month for 4 months, do that. But get a kid to camp this summer. If you need to give $200 a month for the next 2 years and make sure that, you know, 48 kids or 24 kids get to go to camp, then do that. Do whatever God prompts your heart to do. I'm not here to tell you that part of it. I just get to tell you about how good it's going to be for the kid and how I'm just jazzed to get to be a part of it, to see that joy come into their life. Here's the phone number. It's 888-206-2794, 888-206-2794, or you can go to thatkevinshow.com, click the Angel Tree banner at the top. thatkevinshow.com, click the banner at the top of the page, or go to 888-206-2794. Kevin McCullough coming right back.
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0: right, welcome. 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Go there and register. We'll be announcing a winner of a new mug this Friday, and can't wait to award that to someone celebrating America 250. America 250 at That Kevin Show is something we are yelling loud and clear. In fact, here in the month of June, we're going to do a special broadcast of That Kevin Show from Times Square. And one of the people that I hope maybe will join me on that day is now with me. She's with me every Tuesday. And we actually do an entire hour together in the New York area, Tuesday nights at 7. But her name is Linda Perillo, and she rejoins me. Linda, good to see you. We were talking earlier today about the kind of magic that America 250 is having on the American experience right now. And I think Memorial Day kind of officially pushed the gates open. So people are now, they have the schedule where they can think about it and so forth. Most of the country, a lot of the country is out of school as of today. The tri-state kids are all still going to school for another month, but there's their whole reason for that. But America 250, tour operators are saying there's a huge interest in it. Disney has changed some things because of it. Even, you know, our local station, AM 970, The Answer, we're going to do a big broadcast from Times Square because of it. What do you think the capturing of America 250, what's the magic of that? Why are people responding so strongly?
1: Because I think that at the end of the day, Kevin, we want to go back to what the United States symbolizes and what was the genesis of the entire project of making this country, period, right? From when we came over and got away from British rule and came here to be independent, we had freedoms, we had morals, we had a work ethic, we had all that. And I think that for the most part, people want to see that resurrected again. And I agree. Who are we as Americans? We're supposed to be standouts, excuse me. We're not supposed to be socialists. We're not supposed to be crazy liberals. We're supposed to have respect for other people's views, because remember, we came over here with that. They didn't want the tyranny that was involved in living with the British king and the monarchy, right? It was about coming over here and having freedoms. But with those freedoms, Kevin, comes respect and respect for others and respect for others' thoughts. It wasn't a free for all, like do whatever the heck you want. It was about containing it and becoming a very classy country and a classy society that people can look up to and say, you know what? We want to be like them. And I think that the majority of us that are good Americans and good upstanding citizens want to see that resurgence, right? I mean, I think that's really it.
0: Well, I would hope so. And I think that, you know, what's become kind of out of fashion with the political left in America right now is to be proud of America in any way. Because Disney's been kind of in and out of, like, some of the social arguments on social stuff over the last few years. But if they're saying, hey, we're all in on 250, that's mainstream USA right there. That, you know, that tells you where, you know, the average American is at. But then you've got, again, like I mentioned, all these tour operators are saying, hey, we're getting all kinds of requests for Philadelphia and Boston and New York to observe. And here's the thing that I think, like, the AOCs of the world cannot stand. New York is going to have a parade of ships that is going to be unlike anything in the history of the city, in the history of America. I think it's something like more than 300 ships coming from over 100 countries are going to participate. The president may have a viewing station where he comes and observes it officially. All of our naval vessels will be represented. A lot of our aircraft are going to be represented. And as those things are going down the Hudson River, even New Yorkers, even hardened New Yorkers are like, oh, we're not like the rest of the country, blah, blah, blah. They're going to be like, hey, you go USA. This is something that I think that they can't stop from happening because America is proud of what America has done.
1: So we didn't have Fleet Week, did we, for Memorial Day? I guess we're transferring Fleet Week.
0: Yeah, it's going to be combined into the observation of 250. Yeah, because it's going to go on for a couple of weeks, and all of the ships that are going to be in port are going to be able to be boarded for a number of days to have tours through them and so forth. It's going to be really, really cool.
1: It's going to be very, very, very cool. I hope we're safe. I do hope that we're safe because unfortunately, and I wanted to bring this up the last show and I'm so bad and I didn't do it. I don't see any conservatives getting out there doing crazy stuff like shooting people and like going to the White House and doing all this crazy stuff. Right. So like, I hope that we're safe while we're observing the freedoms that we're allowed to observe and celebrate what we are allowed to celebrate, you know, in a city that sometimes gets a bad rap because they're, you know, they are what they are. But
0: I'll just tell you who I'm very thankful just got his concealed carry renewed and will be packing all through the season.
1: Gee, Kevin, who could that
0: be? You know what's funny is Spencer Pratt, who's running for mayor of L.A.
1: Oh, yeah.
0: And he's running a brilliant campaign. Some of the social media stuff that he's done is really brilliant. But you know what converted him to being a Republican? Was that he and his wife, when they were on The Apprentice years ago, they were getting threats from people, weirdos.
1: That's Heidi Montag, right? Isn't it?
0: Yeah. And he was hiring private security at really high dollar amounts. And he's like, why is this costing me so much money? And you know what all of his guys said? He said, Spencer, you need to get a gun and you need to get licensed. And that's the best protection you can have with you, because even in a situation where you have a human being, he has to go to the bathroom every now and then. There's opportunities.
1: Yeah, of course. Hello. You know? Yeah.
0: So if you're protected, and none of the Democrats in California would help him get his gun licensing. It was Republicans that he had to work with to do it. And that kind of opened his eyes to, hey, they don't even want me to protect myself in a situation where I need it. Anyway, Linda and I are leading a trip to Italy. If you have not signed up and you'd love to go with us and talk about this and other things, please go to Italy2026.info, Italy2026.info. We are running out of time and we're running out of seats, so I would encourage you to do it quickly. Coming right back, it's That Kevin Show. Don't go away.
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0: Hi, Kevin McCullough. I don't know what childhood was like for you, but for me, there were two big things on the calendar every year that I couldn't wait to get to. In the fall, I couldn't wait till Christmas break and Christmas Day. It was the celebration of everything good about Jesus coming to earth and having some time off from school. And in the spring, I couldn't wait until we were done with the school year so that I got to go to a Christian camp where I made friends that I still have to this point in life, where I got to eat some of the most delicious food I've ever had. I got to experience bonfires and see the stars at night, study the Bible lakefront as the sun would set, and be part of meaningful teaching and learning about my faith. This was my experience as a young person going to a Christian camp when I was little. And now my kids get to go to those as well, and they look forward to them every year. It's just the most fun thing. And when Angel Tree from Prison Fellowship came to me and said, Kevin, we would like to provide that same experience for about 162 kids that would not have that experience otherwise, because their parents are incarcerated. Their parents went to prison for crimes that they committed, but now their parents have completed a Bible study in prison and have requested the opportunity for their child to go to a Christian camp, maybe break the cycle of crime in their family. I said, how can I help? And they said, Kev, just tell people about Angel Tree. For $200, you can give one of these children a full week of camp, a full week of camp with all that included for just $200. And friends, you're going to be introducing them to Jesus, many of them for the very first time. 888-206-2794. These kids desperately need Angel Tree Camp this summer. Will you provide it for one? 888-206-2794. 888-206-2794. 888-206-2794. Or go to thatkevinshow.com and click the Angel Tree banner at the top of the page.
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0: Welcome back, Kevin McCullough, That Kevin Show. Glad to have you with us. Thank you for taking us everywhere you go. ThatKevinShow.com. You gave us our most trafficked record month in the month of April, and we just got the numbers on that and just so grateful. Tied Mike Gallagher in the Salem universe amongst the talk show hosts for most traffic, and trailing only Hugh Hewitt. We may catch up with him. We may not. Hugh is a longtime internet king. So, we'll see. But thank you. Thank you for giving us a record month. Appreciate it. Want to bring you an update on what's going on in the Minnesota fraud situation. One of the ringleaders of Minnesota's massive Feeding Our Future fraud scandal, got 41 years in the sentencing recently, just a couple of days ago. And now it's renewing scrutiny of how Congresswoman Ilhan Omar had ties to the convicted figures in the $250 million scheme. Amy Bach, the founder and former executive director of Feeding Our Future, was sentenced Thursday after prosecutors said she oversaw a network of fake meal sites that stole federal nutrition funds meant to feed low-income children during the COVID pandemic. The convicted fraudster alleged without evidence that Omar was likely aware of restaurants billing the government for falsified or inflated claims in an explosive interview with the New York Post. She said more than 60 individuals, most of whom are members of the Somali immigrant community, have been convicted in the Feeding Our Future scandal, in which fraudsters pocketed hundreds of millions of dollars from a federally funded child nutrition program. Friends, this is part of the reason, and I'm not shying away from this. This is part of the reason why we do not want immigrants coming to our country under certain circumstances. Most specifically, if they come here without documentation, if they come here illegally, if they overstay visas illegally, they are not vested in the welfare of America. And the Somali community in Minnesota is a prime example of this. These people did not, the people that were involved in this did not care a lick that this money was set aside to help poor children eat. What they cared about was falsifying what the government needed to have satisfied so that they could rip the taxpayers off. And I think it's wonderful that this organizer got 41 years in prison for it. And I think it's wonderful that they are looking into Ilhan Omar's connection to it, because the Congresswoman has for many years made fun of Americans for their concerns over such issues. She even went so far as to make fun of Americans' reactions to 9/11. She's on camera joking, her shoulders bobbing up and down while she laughs that, oh, on 9/11 somebody did something. So thus far, federal prosecutors have not charged Omar or made the formal accusation of her participating in the fraud, but some elected leaders have. They said that she weakened guardrails around the program that allowed a network of fake meal sites to fraudulently bill the government, and have zeroed in on her alleged ties to individuals convicted of pilfering the dollars. This is according to an 84-page report released by a Minnesota fraud committee earlier this month. Omar has denied any wrongdoing in the matter. and told the press that any claim that I had knowledge of this scheme is flat out false. She said, as I stated from the beginning, stealing millions of dollars under the guise of feeding hungry children to bankroll lavish lifestyles and extravagant expenses is reprehensible. Of course she says that now. She can't be allowed, well, these were my friends and I was working with them, they're relatives and we're all in it together. She can't say any of that. We will see. We will see where the shoestrings tie. But I'm not surprised at all that someone who has been convicted is saying, she knew about all of it. Kevin McCullough, Hour 2, straight ahead. Stay with us.
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5: Breaking news at Town Hall. I'm Bob Agnew in Washington. Texans are choosing a Republican nominee for U.S. Senate in today's runoff election, bringing to a close the extended, bitter, and expensive primary where President Trump actually weighed in late in the game, probably tipping the race in favor of his favorite candidate. The president's endorsement of State Attorney General Ken Paxton over four-term Senator John Cornyn gives the challenger a late boost. Federal judges have temporarily blocked Alabama's plan to use new congressional districts.
6: A federal court's preliminary injunction blocks Alabama, at least for now, from using a new congressional map in the August 11th special primary. The map could help Republicans win an additional U.S. House seat in the midterm elections. The court's ruling requires Alabama to continue using the same court-ordered districts used during the 2024 congressional elections. Lawyers representing black voters in the case had sought the preliminary injunction. They argue the same panel in 2023 had already ruled the state map intentionally discriminated against black voters. The state could appeal the ruling to the U.S. Supreme Court. I'm Marcela Sanchez.
5: The Trump administration is highlighting an aggressive nationwide crackdown on fraud across multiple government programs. We'll get more details into that investigation from correspondent Willie Nelson.
7: A newly created White House task force says it's uncovering billions in waste and abuse, with actions ranging from halting Medicaid payments and suspending healthcare providers to charging individuals in fraud schemes targeting taxpayers. The Justice Department reports thousands of active cases, while officials say new whistleblower programs and enforcement teams are accelerating investigations. The administration says the effort will continue until fraudulent activity is rooted out and taxpayer dollars are recovered. Willie Nelson, Washington.
5: You'll find more on these stories at townhall.com.
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10: This is Olga Herman with Daily Minute Prayer. One morning as I was waking up, I heard the voice of the Lord say, "I need you," with an urgency. The prophet Isaiah also heard the voice of the Lord saying, "Whom shall I send, and who will go for us?" Isaiah answered, "Here am I, send me." Help us, Lord, to be like Isaiah and say to you, "Send me, Lord," so those who need will hear the good report of who you really are. As God's people, we are chosen vessels, not because we are great, but because you are, and have already placed your plan and purpose in us before we were even born. So, Lord Jesus, we ask your forgiveness for being lazy or proud, refusing to do your will to fulfill that purpose, instead of caring about our own personal comfort and pleasures. Help us, Lord, to carry out your plans when we hear your call that you need us, and make us ready and able to come running. Thank you, our King, Lord Jesus, our God. Amen.
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15: 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The-

0: everything you need to know about the top headlines of the day and a perspective that will give you some eternity to it, plus practical tips for family life, spiritual life, and good old regular life. It's Kevin McCullough, Monday through Friday, on That Kevin Show. And now, from the Connors and Sullivan Broadcast Studios, the man who is not what he wants to be, but is way grateful that he's not who he used to be, here.
1: Welcome back, Kevin McCullough. Glad to have you with us. Thank you for being here. Hope you had a great Memorial Day weekend. I hope that you were able to honor those who have given the ultimate sacrifice to serve our country and to give us the freedoms that we enjoy. I had a friend, Charmaine Yost, who put on social media over the weekend, you know, don't wish people a happy Memorial Day. It's not a happy Memorial Day. It's a day of sobriety. It's a day of somber remembrance because of the high price that our freedom comes at. And it's something that we here at That Kevin Show are grateful for. And every day we hope to honor in terms of why we're here. We're trying to fight through the fog of all of the culture crazy and chaos to give you some clear thinking and some clear help in how to face the news of the day, how to think about the news of the day, how to refine our thoughts, how to make our thoughts sharper and more clear. Clarity is, it trumps almost everything at this microphone. And that's one of the reasons why. I also want to say this. I found out over the weekend that because of you and because of your faithfulness to go to thatkevinshow.com to get all things related to the show, we were in second place of all of the Salem talk shows. We were in second place in terms of web traffic for the month of April, and the numbers on the month of May will come out shortly, and I just want to say thank you. We were tied for second place. The Mike Gallagher Show and That Kevin Show were tied. Only Hugh Hewitt beat us, and it was only by like just a couple of thousand web visits. So, but you, for us, you gave us, and it was a record month. That was the most traffic we had had at That Kevin Show ever. And I just want to say thank you. That we hope that you find it helpful. We're trying to put everything up there that is related to the show. My social handles, the column, the TV show, everything. We're trying to make it as easy and as accessible to you as possible. And for those of you that are helping us take care of Angel Tree Kids for camp this summer, that opportunity is there as well. And if you go and you tap the banner at the top of the page, you can help a child find Jesus at summer camp this year that otherwise would not have a chance to know anything about it. And I would be so grateful if you would do that. That's thatkevinshow.com. Thank you for a record month. Thank you for helping us get the word out and helping Angel Tree Kids get to camp this summer. Now, I've said it in different pieces of my show for the last number of weeks that between Memorial Day and 4th of July, there's a window. And that is the calendar stretch in 2026 when President Trump needs to land what I would say a clear and convincing win on Iran. Not a slogan, not a framework discussion, not a diplomat's sentence with nine clauses and no verbs, a win that ordinary Americans will understand about the Iranian action. And fortunately, he started off on a pretty good foot because most Americans understood why we did it. But the reason I mention this is because November is coming. And politics, unlike cable news, doesn't wait around for experts to finish explaining why voters should ignore what they feel in their wallets. It just doesn't work that way. We could, and this was the lesson of George H.W. Bush, you could win the war in Iraq, and you could bury Saddam Hussein, and you could do all that stuff, but if you didn't feel the economy working well here, then your party was going to be in trouble. And politics, unlike cable news, does not wait around for experts to finish explaining what voters are feeling. In fact, the conflict has already jammed itself into American life. The Strait of Hormuz, through which roughly one-fifth of the global oil and LNG flows, not that we need any of it, has been restricted by Iran and remains the central economic choke point in the entire fight. Recent reports say a possible deal could reopen the strait, but only after a phased process that may include mine clearing and a delay of about 30 days after any agreement is signed. Now, some encouraging news on that front. The Brits have deployed their top minesweeping drone technology, and they're going to join the effort there. And we did some defensive things from our positions in the Gulf this weekend to take out some of Iran's capabilities of causing trouble in the strait. But that's a partial solution. It's not the complete thing. Recent reports have shown us that gas prices don't fall just because politicians smile for cameras. Oil markets react quickly, and they have. Prices drop sharply on signs that talks were even moving in a constructive direction. Oil fell below $100, with some reports showing a 5 to 7% decline after optimism over a possible deal. But the same reports also warn that shipping remains restricted, insurance costs have exploded, and full recovery could take months. So, if Trump doesn't get a win by July 4th, American families may feel relief. If he gets the win by July 4th, we may feel relief at the pump by late summer. If we don't, Democrats are going to have all the time they need to kind of weaponize every gallon of gas that gets sold at these prices. Trump's job is to deny them the weapon to use against him. The good news is he may be closer than critics want to admit. Reports indicate that the U.S. and Iran may have managed a fragile ceasefire since April, even as Tehran's forces and the IRGC continue testing limits with mine laying and threats around Hormuz. CENTCOM has conducted self-defense strikes against Iranian boats, allegedly laying mines, and against missile sites threatening U.S. forces. At the same time, Trump has said a peace framework and reopening Hormuz are largely negotiated by Pakistan, Saudi Arabia, Israel, Qatar, and others involved around the edges of the process. That's not weakness, that's leverage, and the president's using it. The blockade, the strikes, the sanctions, the financial pressures, the regional diplomacy, all of it is designed to force Tehran to accept reality. The mullahs do not need another lecture, they need fewer options, and that's what Trump is giving them. But he also understands something his critics pretend he does not. Time is short. Retaining Congress is key to finishing the work he began in 2015. Those are judges, borders, energy dominance, election integrity, trade, taxes, spending, China, the administrative state. None of it gets finished if Congress flips and the next 2 years become a festival of investigations and subpoenas and performative outrage. So yes, Iran matters morally, it matters strategically, it matters for Israel, for Gulf partners, for shipping lanes, for nuclear containment, and for the Iranian people themselves. But it also matters politically. That does not make it smaller, it makes it urgent. And I say that as someone who believes Trump has already accomplished more than most presidents could be asked to accomplish. His list of promises kept is historic, and his desire to avoid war has been obvious and often misrepresented. His base is genuinely mystified that the war has taken this long. It's not the ultimate test in Iran, and it's not the ultimate test of whether or not Trump believes in peace or not. He does. But between now and July 4th, the president has to finish what pressure has started. Get the strait open, calm the markets, deny Iran the bomb, cut off terror cash, bring the sailors home, make the world understand who bent and who didn't. History gives presidents moments. This one is his, and the clock is not going to ask politely. So I'm praying that he's successful between now and July 4th. Kevin McCullough, Katie McFarland expands my thoughts on this when we come back to this.
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3: 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That's 844-4-
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6: This is Seth Liebson for townhall.com. In 1976, Harry Jaffa wrote that in 1776, the United States was nothing, promising to become everything. And having become everything, it was promising to become nothing. This is truer now on our 250th anniversary than 50 years ago. The state of our students' civic understanding is abominable. We are at a record low of students knowing the basic fundamentals of our constitutional and political formation and makeup. This directly results from a deliberate miseducating of our youth, an education system that teaches that America is a blight rather than a blessing on and to the world and its citizens. Who would want to study, much less venerate, that kind of country? C.S. Lewis wrote, "To miseducate a child is to leave him more susceptible to propaganda as an adult. Thus, I give you our disaffected young adults. Alienated from America and her successes, young adults susceptible to carnival-barking podcasters promoting a down-market view of patriotism in America. What a shame at such a time as this. We must take back our schools."
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0: From New York, that Kevin McCullough.
1: All right, welcome back. It's Tuesday, even though it feels like Monday. I know, it's Tuesday, but we're still glad to have you with us, and I hope that you did have a nice weekend. KT McFarland is back with us, and KT, as I was watching the headlines over the weekend, and I kind of went very unlike myself. I went silent in my column space for about 4 or 5 days, partly just to spend time with the family, but partly because I'm really curious as to what's happening in the Iran situation specifically, and kept hoping and waiting and wanting to see if something was going to break through. You and I had been talking for a few weeks, and I said, you know what? I think if he gets this thing wrapped up by Memorial Day, the economy can recover, the gas prices can get back into shape, and by the time the November election rolls around, we could be in pretty good shape. Obviously, the Iran situation is not cared for yet, and I think between now and July 4th, to me, it becomes more important almost by the day that some sort of progress is made there. What's your take on where we are?
2: Oh, I completely agree. I think this got to be, if not completely wrapped up, solved by the 4th of July. And solved by that, I mean, not just walking away and hoping for the status quo ante, that he's got to achieve the objective that he has talked about from the very beginning, which is no nuclear weapons. And the thing that's come along since, which is keep open the Strait of Hormuz, that Iran doesn't get to dictate to the world who uses the strait, when it uses the strait, how it uses the strait, because it is a major world maritime trade route. And like most major maritime trade routes that are sit between several nations, it's not up to one nation to say it's all mine.
1: Yeah. Well, and I was encouraged to see this headline over the weekend where the Brits are going to deploy a rather robust force of mine-seeking drones that should help. The UK getting involved is kind of like, wow, that's refreshing.
2: It's about time.
1: And
2: everybody should do what they can. You know, so far, our European allies have just said, America, it's your problem, even though they're completely dependent upon maritime trade that goes through the Strait of Hormuz. They expect us to solve all the problems. But they have the ability to participate and to really make a good contribution. And I think that the Brits' willingness to help us with the mine, clearing the mines, mine laying, anti-mine laying, drones, whatever they're going to use, are really useful. And I think that what's happened in the last few days is that while we're negotiating, Trump has done something which most American leaders don't do. Is most American leaders is while we're having negotiations, we stop bombing them. You know, we stop military action. We pause as a sign of goodwill. Trump's not pausing. Neither is Iran. But what he's doing now while the negotiations are ongoing is to eliminate the potential threat down the road from Iran into the strait. And by doing that, he's taking out some of the fast boats. He's taking out the mine laying equipment and the surface to air missiles. All of those would be detrimental to keeping a strait open. So I think he's using that. He's taking advantage of this lull, ceasefire, whatever you want to call it, to take out what's really remaining of the threat not to us, but the threat to the Strait of Hormuz. So I think it goes well. I think that he will have a deal. I don't think regime change was ever, and President Trump said, he said, you know, if regime change happens, that's great. If the Iranian people take their governance into their own hands, that's great. But it's never been our major objective. Our major objective has always been no nuclear weapons for Iran.
1: Yeah. So how does that play out, do you think? Who's he talking to, and what level of confidence do you think they have to negotiate on behalf of whoever is in charge? Because it seems to me the chaos has been partly based on not knowing who really could speak for what was going on there.
2: Yeah, and also Iran uses that to its advantage, right? To say, well, we're in chaos, we're not sure, you killed so many of our top leaders, we're not really, you know, we're not in a position of having a unified position. I think that's a ruse, but maybe it's a little bit true, but get your act together, your country. And are we talking to the right people? Well, we're talking to the people who are talking to us. Can they enforce it? Maybe, maybe not. But what's also happened during the course of this war is something I don't think anybody really predicted a year ago, which is that the Gulf Arab countries, Saudi Arabia, UAE, Qatar, you know, name your country, are all fighting with us, with Israel, all on the same side against Iran. So not only are they fighting now to get a better peace deal, but once a peace deal is reached, I think that they're already in position now and already with the right security alliance structure to help enforce that agreement.
1: They're crying today about the $12 billion that they can't access that's in Qatar. And I think that's

0: easy lift. Maybe they all join in the sense that it becomes from an economic alliance to a security alliance. I would hope that's the outcome. And if that is the legacy that President Trump leaves in the Middle East, no nuclear weapons in the hands of Iran, and a completely realigned Middle East that is no longer at war with itself, as it has been for thousands of years, but is on a course of peace and prosperity, whereas President Trump said in Saudi Arabia, in his second trip to Saudi Arabia, where he said, I want to trade terrorism for technology and prosperity and stability. And if that's the thing that happens as a result of the wars that we've had now in the last several years, that would be an extraordinary achievement in world history.
1: Yeah. Real quickly, just a minute and a half left. How did you rank the president's trip to China? Did he meet the objectives? What was he looking for? What were your feelings?
0: I think he's bought a year, and that's what he wanted to buy. We wanted to sell them soybean. We wanted to sell them agricultural products, and we wanted to buy their rare earth minerals because we don't have any. We don't have any access to them now. China has its own interests. It wants to sell its goods in the U.S. market. And it wants U.S. technology. But it's a kind of a one-year agreement, and I think it's a race. How quickly can the United States get its own access to rare earth minerals? Then we could have a different conversation with China a year or 2 years from now.
1: He tacitly said something about them possibly being interested in some of our liquid natural gas, which I had brought up 2 weeks ago. And you said it in text to me, you wouldn't be surprised if the White House listened to what we had to say. were you surprised to hear that?
0: No, I think that, you know, Trump operates at many different levels. And one of the levels of this war, as bad as it has been with Iran, for Iran certainly, but is, you know, nobody wants to have a war. But if you look at where the world has rerouted its oil routes and energy routes to from oil, liquefied natural gas, a lot of those tankers are now going to Alaska and to Texas and to Louisiana. So we have used this period of time to say, hey, buy American. We're reliable. We're not going to have, you know, we're not going to close the strait at the Gulf of America. We're going to like the Iranians will try to close the Strait of Hormuz. So I think that one of the other end results of this is that there'll be a lot more countries purchasing American energy, liquefied natural gas particularly.
1: Yeah.
0: But also oil.
1: Good stuff. KT, have a great week. Thank you for being with us.
0: A pleasure and an honor.
1: Always a pleasure to have KT McFarland with us. Kevin McCullough coming right back. Don't go away.
2: Stick around for more of That Kevin next. 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
3: Their parent does. And it's to bring together a redeemed heart in the life of the parent and a redeemed heart in the life of the child. And friends, reconciliation can happen out of that. And this can be a family reconciliating program that just does a world of good, not only stopping the cycle of crime, but going on to accomplish good things. Steve Collins is back with us. And Steve, you've been the senior camp director for Angel Tree for a while. And I know that every kid that comes in has a story. But there are some that stand out, I'm sure. So talk to me about one that may have gotten your attention or tugged at your heart as it played out with Angel Tree Camping.
4: Yeah, thank you. I have one particular story that comes to mind. I was able last year to actually talk with a former Angel Tree camper, and he was very kind to let me share his story. And his name is Jediah. And Jediah, when he was a child, his father was incarcerated. He lived with his grandmother. The father signed Jediah up for Angel Tree Christmas. So Jediah was able to receive that Christmas gift on behalf of his incarcerated father, along with the gospel message and a note from his father. And it helped build that connection. And then he found out about Angel Tree Camping, that he could attend camp on a scholarship. And so Jediah's grandmother signed him up for the camp that he wanted to go to, and so that was probably mid spring that he signed up for camp, and then tragedy struck. Jediah's father passed away just about a month before Jediah was scheduled to go to camp, his grandmother was naturally hesitant. Like, should I still send him away to camp when his father just died? And Jediah shared with me he was very closed off during this time. You know, he did not know how to really process the grief that he was experiencing. His grandmother asked him if he still wanted to go to camp, and he was willing to give it a try. The grandmother called the camp to finally explain the situation. Said, "Do you think he would be okay?" And the camp said, "We will take really good care of him, and we'll be attentive, and we'll let you know if it doesn't work out. You know, you can always pick him up." So Jediah went to camp. He got there. There was lots of energy, lots of fun taking place. But Jediah, feeling very closed off, just kind of sat down alone by himself. One of the camp counselors saw this happening, so he went over and sat down beside him and just kind of started talking with him and connecting with him right where he was at, and helping to build some trust and to embrace camp. And so during this camp week, they have actually a very special time. During the camp week, they build a small stone wall, and all the kids at camp are able to add a stone to that wall to symbolize something that they've lost or something that they're leaving behind at camp. And so Jediah knew, you know, his big thing was he had lost his father. And so he added a stone to that wall, and he kind of announced what that stone represented and shared with the people around him his grief. And in that moment, he was able to open up and really share all of the pain and the heartache that he was experiencing. And this camp community came around him and supported him and prayed with him. And it was just a real breakthrough moment. Now, Jediah later shared with me that week at camp had done more for him than months of therapy had done before and after camp, because it was just a transformational moment for him at camp. And so he went back to camp the next year and went back again and is working his way up through their junior leadership program so that he was actually able to be a counselor at camp last summer. And so it's just a beautiful story about how camp can reach a child in the deepest, darkest place and really minister to the needs that they have.
3: Yeah, wow. Friends, that is a real snapshot of what your gift launches. Your gift is the starting point. It's the thing that flips the light switch on so that the light can come on in the

0: these kids' lives. And without it, the light stays off. So that's my plea. Would you turn the light switch on for a child so that they can find Jesus this summer, just like Jediah did? Here's how you do it. Go to, and we don't have a phone number that's working reliably at present, so I'm gonna ask you to disregard any phone number I may have mentioned in the past, and just go to the website. And I know that some of you don't like to go to the website, so please try it anyway, because it's so important that we do everything we can to get these kids there. 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Kevin McCullough, very glad to have you with us. Coming right back from New York.
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0: From Focus Features and the producers of Darkest Hour comes the new movie, Pressure, the untold true story of D-Day. In the 72 hours leading up to the largest seaborne invasion in history, General Dwight D. Eisenhower faced an impossible decision that would determine the fate of the war. As Allied forces prepared to land, two massive storms converge over Normandy. Behind closed doors, with the clock ticking, General Eisenhower must decide. Send 300,000 men into nature's unforgiving fury, or delay and risk losing the war itself. There is no safe option, only consequences. This Friday, experience a powerful and inspiring story of courage, sacrifice, and the mission that gave the free world hope. Starring Andrew Scott, Brendan Fraser, Kerry Condon, and Damian Lewis. Pressure is filled with thrilling tension from beginning to end, and without a doubt, it must be seen on the big screen. Pressure, the untold story of D-Day, rated PG-13, may be inappropriate for children under 13, only in theaters this Friday, with special engagements in Dolby Cinema.
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0: news from New York. That Kevin. Kevin McCullough.
1: Welcome back to Times Square. It's Kevin McCullough. Glad to have you with us. That Kevin Show, thatkevinshow.com. Thank you to the 400-plus affiliates that carry us every day. And we're so grateful to have you. Bob Moffitt is a senior researcher for health and welfare policy at the Heritage Foundation, one of my favorite groups in D.C. And, Bob, it's good to see you again. Thank you for being here.
2: It's a real pleasure, Kevin.
1: The president was not that long ago in China, and there were a lot of things on the agenda. And I'm curious, because there's reports about what is going on currently with this deal of Chinese organ harvesting. And some of the reports I'm reading are being extracted from live individuals. So it's a pretty heinous reality if it's true. Do you think that any of this discussion was covered in some of those meetings that were taking place in Beijing just a couple of weeks ago?
2: They may have been, but certainly it's not a subject that the Chinese want aired. And for diplomatic reasons, perhaps Trump did not want to make a public issue of it. But frankly, it is one of those things that is very, very difficult to hide. At the very time that President Trump was in China, Congressman Chris Smith of New Jersey held a major hearing, a bipartisan hearing, by the way, on the subject, and had about three or four experts testify on the subject. And what they did is they reaffirmed the fact that political dissidents, religious minorities, people who are perceived to be enemies of the state are held in internment camps, and they are used for live organ harvesting. The process is so horrifying, it's hard to believe that it's going on. We haven't seen anything like this since the Nazi doctors of the 1940s.
1: What did the people that gave testimony in Smith's hearing say was happening?
2: What they said was happening is that the Falun Gong, which is basically a religious group, and the Uyghurs, which are Muslims, are being held in internment camps. While they're in the internment camps, certain numbers of them are given blood tests. And while they're given blood tests, they're determined, there's a red check put next to their name indicating that they've passed the test in some way. And that these people are then transported to transplantation hospitals where they are anesthetized and their hearts, livers, lungs, corneas are removed, and then, of course, the bodies are cremated. So that was what basically the witnesses told the Congress.
1: These witnesses were people that had knowledge of this information. How?
2: They got this information from eyewitnesses who were there. In the case of Ethan Gutman, he has studied this problem since 2014. And has published a very, very large book on the subject called The Xinjiang Procedure, talking about where this has been taking place in Xinjiang province. But there's no question about it. Congressman Smith has been concerned about this for quite some time, and he's managed to get the House of Representatives on a bipartisan basis to pass a bill to end any kind of complicity with this practice in the West. That bill passed with over 400 votes in the House.
1: In this Congress, that's saying something.
2: No, this is a big deal.
1: It's a huge deal. So what has the West's response been to this for as long as we've known about it?
2: It's frankly been muted. It has not had the kind of response we would expect. The one big exception is Israel, which passed a very, very strict anti-complicit legislation, which would levy fines and imprisonment on any medical professionals in Israel who would engage in cooperation with the Chinese in any way with this process.
1: Not that they're sending them to us, but that would include us not using these organs, obviously.
2: That's correct. The transportation or the sale of these organs. In the Smith bill that passed the House, it would be imprisonment up to 20 years and $1 million fine for complicit activities.
1: But is this the kind of thing that a hospital or a doctor or an individual medical practitioner could just bring into the country? I mean, I think when I land on a commercial flight, of all the things that they ask me that are in my luggage and everything else, how something like this, which would have to be obviously handled with great care to keep the viability intact, it would seem like this would be a major interest of the government to make sure this stuff doesn't come in here.
2: Well, no, it's not just that. It's basically getting people to do medical tourism. So basically people coming from the United States. We don't have any absolute evidence of that. But certainly from the Middle East, looking for organs from donors, live donors, that are, I would say the best word I would use is donors who do not, for example, use alcohol, which would include the Uyghur Muslims in China. So basically what it is that you would go to China, you would go there for an organ, and the organ would be delivered to you in a transplantation hospital in China. That's the way it works. So it's basically soliciting people from the outside. What Smith is interested in doing is to make sure that Chinese nationals who are studying in the United States are not engaged in transplantation practices in American hospitals. Right. You don't want somebody coming out of Harvard Medical School, you know, from Beijing, who learns the best transplant procedures, going back to China and then engaging in this practice.
1: To our knowledge, have we had people doing this in the States?
2: To the best of our knowledge, I have not. I'm not aware of any of this.
1: So Smith's being more proactive.
2: This is proactive, mostly, yes.
1: Is there any push from any other Western power to try to do anything about this?
2: Well, basically, it has, as I said, it has been muted. The one country that has raised the red flag.
1: So no one in the UK, no one in the Euro countries, they're not concerned about this.
2: To the best of my knowledge, if they are concerned about it, it has been quite muted. As I said, the one exception to this is Israel,
1: of course,
2: which has made a very big issue of this.
1: Yeah. Well, good on Congressman Smith and good on the Nation of Israel and good on you, Bob Moffat, for bringing it to our attention. Thank you for being with us today.
2: It's a pleasure very, very much. Thank you.
1: You got it. Right. Kevin McCullough coming right back. It's That Kevin Show.
0: Stick around for more of That Kevin next.
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0: Serving it up with a no-drink minimum. 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
1: All right, Kevin McCullough, glad to have you with us as we round out the show today. I just want to make sure you're up to speed on things as well as I am. And we just found out that the president has convened a rare cabinet meeting at Camp David for tomorrow as negotiations with Iran will be entering a critical phase. All cabinet members will be expected to attend the meeting, the White House tells me, first reported by the New York Post and confirmed by Fox News, and now the White House has confirmed to me personally. The gathering comes as the administration weighs next steps in high-stakes negotiations aimed at securing a broader agreement with Tehran amid what is seen to be a fraying ceasefire. Trump in recent days has suggested that the sides are nearing a potential breakthrough, while Iranian officials have publicly pushed back on claims that a deal is imminent. Camp David historically has been reserved for major national security and diplomatic deliberations. Trump repeatedly has warned that military action remains on the table if talks collapse, even as administration officials continue to publicly express optimism about diplomacy. The U.S. conducted limited strikes on Iran Sunday, which they described as defensive, aimed at mine-laying vessels and missile launchers near the Strait of Hormuz, which we all know are the things that they will use to try to blow us up if we try to keep open the Strait of Hormuz. So that news breaking this afternoon that the president is scheduling a cabinet meeting at Camp David. Again, very rare to use Camp David for the cabinet meeting. It's usually a sign that something is very important being done and so forth. And so glad that if what that means is that we're advancing the ball and getting closer to a deal, which Secretary of State Rubio's office also seems to be indicating, I'm going to take that as positive. Glad you're with us. Thank you for being here today. And friends, I'm so burdened that we get every one of these children from the Angel Tree Camping Program into camp. If you've not done so, would you go to thatkevinshow.com, click on the banner at the top of the homepage, and give a gift to help a child experience a Christian summer camp that would otherwise be stuck in a situation where he thought he was forgotten about by his parents. Friends, this is something that you can do that will not just impact this one child, but as this child comes to faith in Jesus, the whole universe begins to change because his frame of reference starts to change. And it's just an amazing thing. And thanks to Steve Collins and Tom Tratta for joining me today to talk about that. Also appreciate Bob Moffitt and KT McFarland giving me their expertise on the stuff that I have no idea that the Chinese organ harvesting program was that in depth. But Bob really opened my eyes on that. And you know, when it comes to understanding Trump and all of this related to Iran, there's no one better than KT, and the fact that she just makes her time so generous to us. I'm just so grateful. So thank you. And it was fun having Dr. Keith Crosby back on the show for How Do We Live. He's going to be this abbreviated week. We've only got 4 days, but he's going to be just knocking it out of the ballpark every day. So come back. Help us answer the question, how do we live? Etc. Now, this weekend, I had a wonderful opportunity to just let go of everything. And as I did and allowed my family and other things to just fill the space, I was reminded once again of what a blessed man I am. And none of my kids have expressed a desire to serve in the military or anything like that. But as we talked about family members who do, we were just so grateful for the people in uniform that gave their life. And as we remembered Memorial Day yesterday, it continues in our hearts today that freedom, the freedoms that we have, the freedoms to worship God, the freedoms to speak, the freedoms to assemble, these are precious, dear, cherished freedoms, and that without vigilance, they will disappear from our existence. So my encouragement is, let's keep remembering every time we have the chance. Kevin McCullough, we'll see you next time.
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17: 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I'm David Jay, thanking you for joining us today as we listen, learn, and are challenged by God's Word, the Bible. What do you do when heaven feels silent? When you've prayed, believed, even begged, and still nothing changes? When the person you love isn't healed? When the worst actually happens? When it feels like evil is winning? Where is God in all of that? This May, Pastor Jack Hibbs' featured resource is Why Doesn't God Answer My Prayers by Erwin Lutzer. 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As the world is becoming more and more difficult, there will always be a reason to quit. But we've really got to stand firm in our faith and stay committed to God and His will for our lives. You see, in life and in faith, there will always be troubles, always problems, discouragement, and people telling us to stop and walk away. But determination means choosing not to give up, even when there are reasons that seem convincing enough to do just that, give up. So today, Pastor Jack teaches us that determination means staying faithful, staying committed to Christ, trusting in His plan, and continuing to obey Him no matter what is the real discipline of determination. Now with his message called Disciplines of Determination, here's Pastor and Bible teacher Jack Hibbs.
18: In 1 Kings 21, the Bible says, and it came to pass after these things that Naboth, you remember this story? Naboth, he had a vineyard, beautiful thing, beautiful vineyard, producing great crops. And Ahab saw it, and he wanted that vineyard. He wanted Naboth's vineyard. I want it. And he offers Naboth, hey, I'll trade you some land. I don't want to trade. I'll give you some money. I don't want any money. This land is inheritance of mine. It's in my family. And listen to this. It says in verse 4 of 1 Kings 21, so Ahab went into his house sullen. You know what sullen means? He goes into his house and he's displeased because of the word of Naboth. And he says, I will not give you the inheritance of my fathers. That's what he told me. And he lay down on his bed and he turned away his face and he would eat no food. This is the king. What's the matter? He won't give me his vineyard. He winds up killing the guy to get it. Unbelievable. Giving up on following God because you think you see something better. Doesn't God want me happy? No. Where'd you get that idea from? follow Jesus and he'll make you happy. That's what it says. God wants you holy. Happy. It says blessed. That's the word happy. Blessed are the what? Blessed are the peacemakers. Blessed are the pure in heart. Blessed are the fill in the blank. In obedience to him, your life becomes happy. But you don't sign up for Jesus. Okay, man, yeah, I want to be happy. Where do I sign? Just raise your right hand. You know, Jesus, come into my heart. Why are you praying that? I want to be happy. Hey, that's a byproduct, man, of coming to Christ and having your sins forgiven. Understanding he died on the cross for your sins. If you were the only human to have ever lived, theologically correct, absolutely. If you were the only, imagine Adam and Eve got together and they never got together again after that. And you're the only one walking around. He would have died for you if you were the only one ever born. That's how valuable you are. But you have to come to him. But we get our eyes off him. We think, oh, that's better. It's better if I go over there or do this or whatever. The danger of wanting something that God doesn't, listen, that God doesn't want us to have. The danger of wanting something that God doesn't want us to have. Here's the scary part. Is there something that you're hounding God about? I want this thing. I really want it. Man, I got to have that. And you've wrapped it all up. And you're even praying, dear Lord, if you want me to have that thing, you know. And you know down deep inside, it's like, you better give it to me. I told you that story years ago. Maybe it's time to retell it. That little kid, he goes up to his mom and he goes, I want a bicycle for Christmas, please. So he asks his mom every day, Mom, can I have a bike for Christmas? And she got so fed up, she goes, go ask your dad. So he goes, Dad, can I have a bike for Christmas? He says, no, there's no money. So Mom picks Junior up from school one afternoon and he's all bummed out and it's a few days away from Christmas. He's looked all around the garage. He's looked everywhere. There's no box that looks remotely like a bicycle box. So he's really concerned. He's really upset. And so Mom stops the car and she goes, I'll be right back. Stay here. I'm going to go get something. I'll be gone a minute. And so on the dashboard, there was a little statue of Mary on the dash. And so the little kid looks at Mary on the dash and he has this incredible idea. He looks to the right, he looks to the left, makes sure Mom's nowhere around. He reaches over and snaps Mary off at the ankles, off the dash, and puts Mary in a brown, his lunch bag, rolls it up, folds his hands and he prays. And he says, dear God, if you ever want to see your mother again, you'll get me a bicycle. That's great. Listen, there'll always be days and times when you want to quit because we don't see any good coming out of what we're involved in. We don't see any good coming out of the stuff that we're involved in. So we're thinking, I'm just going to quit. Listen, Christian, it could be J. Hudson Taylor, his ministry was bearing no fruit and he stayed at it. And one convert to his ministry later went on to lead thousands of people to Christ. Hudson Taylor leads one to Christ. His convert leads thousands to Christ. That's, believe it or not, in heaven, that is ministry to his account. Stay at it. Well, I don't see any good coming out of this. Stay at it. You're a Christian. You have no right, no authority to quit. You're under orders. You have a master. You have a general. You have a king. You can't quit. Remember when the disciples said, can anything good come out of Nazareth? When they're talking about Jesus? Yes. Can anything good come out of this? How can something good come out of this? I just lost my job or my child is sick. Watch God. And listen, let me be brutally honest. If everything in your evaluation fails, it hasn't failed from God's evaluation, from His point. Are we willing to trust Him enough? Tears and all, vomiting, gut-wrenching, sick to our stomach over grief for that situation, that sickness, child, marriage, whatever it is, where your guts are coming out in grief. And you say, God, You alone have the words of eternal life. I have nowhere else to go. I cry out with Job, naked I've come and naked I go. Blessed be the name of the Lord. Though He slay me, yet shall I trust Him. What are you going to do? Listen, can you imagine if Christians that are backslidden tonight woke up and stopped quitting and decided, I'm going back to church to serve the living God. Maybe they've been huddling and nursing and burping and coddling their little emotions or feelings because somebody hurt them. Hey, we all get hurt. All the time. And the more you're out there, the more that you're going to get hurt. Listen. You're not doing it for anybody else. Everybody else is blessed by what you're doing for the Lord, but you're doing it for the Lord. But imagine if you realize if backslidden Christians decided to come back to church next Sunday, we wouldn't be able to have church here. There's no church. Hey, let's think about that for a second. No church in America would be big enough to receive all of God's backslidden kids if they decided to come back home next Sunday. We'd have to have a service at the stadium, and that wouldn't be enough. Think about it. We'd have to go to Angel Stadium, and that wouldn't be enough. There's enough people in just a couple of cities that are around us that are Christians, and because of feelings or whatever, they've allowed this to be a governor of their life, and they've said, hey, God, I'm not going to follow You anymore because I got my feelings hurt. What did He do to you? A friend of mine up in Sacramento said, ministry would be awesome if it wasn't for people. You do it for Jesus. Psalm 106:13 says this, they soon forgot His works. They did not wait for His counsel, but lusted exceedingly in the wilderness and tested God in the desert, and He gave them their request. He sent leanness into their souls. That's the danger. Oh, God, I want this. I want it. I got to have it. I want it. And God says, okay, you know what? You're making me sick. You've been crying about it. You won't get off of it. You won't listen to me. You won't obey me. And God God backs away. He doesn't give it to you. He backs away and He lets you have it. You want it so bad, it comes in. And you think, oh, man, all right. In a week, a month, 6 months, a year goes by, and there's leanness in your soul now. You're not quite so hot for Jesus anymore. Oh, man, I got to have her. Oh, if I had her, she's the best. She's the brightest. She's the cutest. She's the sweetest. And it's not God's will for you. And then you have her. And 6 months later and a year later, you're far from Jesus. This happens every day.
19: 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And now, let's get back to today's message. Once again, here's Pastor Jack.
18: There will be days when we want to quit because we've seen others who have quit. And the argument's this way. Well, you know what? This walking with Jesus stuff's tough. Yes, it is tough. Let me tell you, I'd rather have it tough now and easy later than easy now and tough then. What do you want? You say, man, I want it easy now. Okay, just don't come crying to us, you know, in the end. Just, what am I doing back here in the back of the line? Everyone here in heaven, way back. I can't see. Where's Jesus? I can't see a thing. Well, you should have thought about that sooner. We've seen others quit. David said, you know, why is it? King David, I love it. Man, if you're excited, read the book of Psalms. If you're apathetic, read the book of Psalms. And if you're depressed, read the book of Psalms. right? David goes, you know what? I've looked around, and all the heathen, they're making all the money, he said. They got tons of people in their family. They're all happy, and they're just doing great. And David was whining and complaining, and then he said, but then I went into the house of the Lord, and I was reminded of their end. For some people today, this is heaven for them. It's the best they've ever had. And in hell, they will be crying out to God, and he cannot hear. They will be weeping, Jesus said, gnashing, and the breaking of teeth in the mouth. Where you've had pain that bad, you had to bite a stick, except there's no stick to bite in hell, apparently. They just break their teeth off with pain. And they lament that they didn't receive him. Notice in Scripture, Luke 15, Luke 16, when there the Scripture shows you a man who refused and he's in hell and he's blaming himself and he's saying, I should not have rejected. He's not saying, well, you know, nope. Final point's this, point number three, it's always too soon to quit. Always. Because it's not about you getting what you want. It's too soon to quit. Always. And it's not about you and I getting what we want. It's about doing what's right. We need to do what's right. In 2 Corinthians 4:7, the Bible says, but we have this treasure, as I mentioned earlier, in earthen vessels, that the excellency and the power may be of God and not of us. Listen to this. We are hard pressed on every side, yet not crushed. We are perplexed, but not in despair. Persecuted, but not forsaken. Struck down, but not destroyed. Always carrying about in the body the dying of the Lord Jesus, that the life of Jesus also may be manifested in our bodies. For we who live are always delivered to death for Jesus' sake, that the life of Jesus also may be manifested in our mortal flesh. So then death is working in us, but life in you. He's talking about the love, the commitment of a bondservant minister like a parent is to a child, like a Christian is to those around them. This is awesome. It's too soon to quit. Because listen, it's not about you knowing what you know. It's not about you and I knowing what we know. Oh, I'm going to follow my own counsel. I'm going to do my own thing. Information, church, is powerful. We've all been taught that. You get information, you have power. Well, here's the cool thing. You have the Lord, don't you? Let him inform you, and that will be the ultimate power. But it's not about what you and I know. You and I, we don't know that much. That's why we are called by the Lord to consult his book and his spirit and pray and seek him. Colossians 1:9 says, for this reason we also, since the day we heard of it, do not cease to pray for you, Paul says, and to ask that you may be filled with the knowledge of his will and all wisdom and spiritual understanding, that you may walk worthy of the Lord, fully pleasing him. Watch this. Being fruitful in every good work and increasing in the knowledge of God. Strengthened with all might according to his glorious power for all patience and long-suffering with joy. Giving thanks to the Father who has qualified us to be partakers of the inheritance of the saints in the lights. Wow. Man, could Paul talk or what? And then finally this, we'll end here. It's always too soon to quit because it's not about you and I having our own way. Years ago, you guys, we went to the ghost town up in Bodie, California. Have you ever been there? You should go. It's amazing. In Bodie, California. People just got up and walked away. It was the gold rush days. And when they ran out of gold, people just got up and left. It's still standing there. It's awesome. Walk down the streets. You can walk in. They have books from the time. 1849. Ledger, right there. Some guy walks in. The guy's name's right there. They weighed it out and they made like $800,000 in one day. Then the guy was back like in 3 days and made $300,000. People were making, in fact, Bodie once was the richest city in the world. Bodie, California. Produced more millionaires in a 9-month period of time than any other place on earth. And like, who's heard of it now? It's a ghost town. But there's a story there where this one guy's digging. Ding, ding, ding, ding, ding, Ah, this stinks. And he sells his license, his claim, to some other guy. And the guy goes, the new guy gets it. Hey, thanks, okay. Bing, bing, boing, gold mine, gold vein. Two more dinks away. And you're like, what? You got to be kidding. And people in the crowd, when they're telling you, everybody in the crowd goes, what a fool. What a fool what? The guy stopped two dinks short of being a bazillionaire. But you know what? What if you and I were there? Would we keep dinking along? Huh? I'm going to quit now. It's always too soon to quit. You can't quit. You can't stop. So here we go. We wrap this up. Listen. Don't give up on Jesus. He will not give up on you. Don't quit. He'll never quit you. Jesus said, when he was in his moment of crushing, in a olive press, Gethsemane, the olive press, the place of crushing, Jesus says, Father, if it's possible, remove this cup from me. And the Bible says an angel came and strengthened him. Jesus said, not my will, but your will be done. If the Son of God himself said, not my will, but your will be done, who are we? And so I want to just have you close your Bibles. I want you to close your eyes. I want you to bow your head. I'm going to ask people not to move right now, please. Have some respect as we invite people to make a decision for Jesus tonight, because your life is like a boat at sea without a rudder. Without an anchor. Christians, be praying right now. I'm going to ask you to make this decision. I want you to think for a moment. The ultimate determination is for you to make this final decision for Jesus tonight. I want you to know tonight, I want you to hear clearly that the biblical Jesus, the Jesus of the Bible, is not the Jesus of the cults. I'm asking you to come. The Bible says that he's God, who came from heaven to earth to die on the cross for you and I. He's not the Jesus of Buddhism, of Hinduism. He's not the Jesus of even Judaism. He's the Son of God. He's not the Jesus of Islam, Jehovah's Witnesses. He's not the Jesus of Hollywood or the New Age movement. He's not the Jesus of the Discovery Channel or the History Channel or the National Geographic. He's not Time Magazine's definition of Jesus. For God so loved the world that he gave his only begotten Son, that whosoever would believe in him would not perish, but have everlasting life. And I'm going to ask you tonight, while your heads are bowed and your eyes are closed, if tonight you're saying, I want Jesus to be my Lord and Savior, I make this determination tonight, I'm going to become a Christian. I'm not joining this church. I'm not joining a club. I want Jesus Christ as my Lord and Savior. I want my sins forgiven. I want to know that I have eternal life. And I determine tonight to walk with him from this moment on. If you're willing to tell him that, will you raise your hand right now up high wherever you're at? God bless you on the aisle. Anyone else over there to my right? Anyone else in the back? To my left? God bless you. Over here and you? God bless you. Pray this prayer. If you want Jesus tonight, maybe you didn't raise your hand, but you want him. Dear Lord, come into my life now and save me from my sins. I have offended you, Holy God. And tonight, I receive the offering of Jesus on the cross as my redemption, as my sacrifice. He died in my place. I'm confessing that tonight. And I'm coming to you now. Father, bless them now, we pray. And all God's people said, amen.
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6: I want to achieve something, go for something great. I want some identity. And so I start thinking, what is that? And I think I come up with the perfect plan. Sitting there in my truck, about to go to class, I go, I know what I'm going to do. I'm going to go become an Alaskan crab fisherman. Yeah. Deadliest catch. By far one of the most dangerous jobs in the world. I thought there's some bragging rights in that right there. And then this other idea pops in my head. I know what I want to be. I want to be a Navy SEAL.
24: Last time we heard how Chad Williams went from college dropout to Navy SEAL, and we're going to hear the rest of his story today on Focus on the Family with Jim Daly. Thanks for joining us. I'm John Fuller.
5: John, as we follow Chad through the extremely grueling Navy SEAL training all the way up to graduation day, we also heard about his grief over the death of his mentor and coach who had returned to duty in Iraq. 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And I'd highly recommend it. He really has a fascinating story.
24: Yeah, he's had some amazing adventures.
5: Today, we'll hear how Chad's life took an unexpected downward turn and how he found a relationship with Jesus Christ.
24: And we're starting here with part two, as Chad shares how he felt immediately after the exhilaration of completing the Navy SEAL training. Here's Chad Williams speaking at Wingmen Ministries on today's episode of Focus on the Family with Jim Daly.
6: It's something that we're all familiar with, at least to some degree. The idea that I'm not happy with where I'm at in my life right now, but I've got plans. I've got goals. I've got something I'm aiming at, an achievement. And if I could just get there, if I could just get that position or that salary or that home or that relationship, my family in this spot, then I'd be happy. So I'm working towards it. And so what you do is you believe that if I just get to that goal, that's where I'll be satisfied. So you develop a hunger. And that hunger gives you drive. It gives you the discipline to ultimately get there. And you achieve your goal. And you have tasted it, the feeling of success. And you are satisfied just like you thought you would be. But what happens? That satisfaction does not last. And so what do? We just reason within ourselves. Okay, it makes sense. It didn't last because I didn't go for something big enough, something great enough. I just need to raise the bar a little bit more, trek up the mountain a little bit higher. Then it will deliver for me. And so you raise that bar, you go a little further, a little higher, you get there, you drink it up, satisfied like you thought. But what happens? You get hungry, you get thirsty all over again. It's like this vicious cycle. Here's the big question. Is what happens when you get to a point where you can no longer reason within yourself and say, I'll just raise the bar. Suppose maybe you got to the peak. A billionaire has asked this question in Forbes magazine. If you could go back in time and give yourself a word of advice, what would it be? And his response was, hey, if I could go back to, I'd say, hey, self, when you get to the top of the mountain, there's nothing up there. And so for me, you know, here I am.

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3: Point forward, and I was just really getting reckless and out of control. I mean, I was just doing whatever felt. I felt like I didn't feel anymore. And so what gave me some stimulation, some feeling, was drinking. Drinking and partying with the guys. But all the foolishness that just comes out of that. You know, the blacking out, waking up the next day, hearing about the shameful things that you did, trying to act like it's a badge of honor, you know, getting into fights. And you know, I woke up one morning needing 26 stitches in my knuckles for a thing I don't remember. I was in the back seat of my parents' car. They're driving. They want to drop me off in San Diego at the SEAL team, get rid of me. And they're basically telling me, look, we love you. You're our son, but do not come back. You know, you came into our house last night spreading blood all over the walls. You're out of your mind challenging your dad to a fight. We don't know what your deal is. You know, my dad's saying, you're going to get yourself killed or somebody else killed. You really need to get your act together. And I wish I could tell you that I felt some remorse, but at that stage in my life, my conscience was just so numb, I just laughed it off. Like, I did what? That's hilarious. Wait till the guys on the team hear about this. And, you know, they're just looking at me like, he just doesn't get it. You know, and all I was thinking about was, we stole 2 kegs of beer. That's the last thing I really remember is drinking one up. And I think we stashed the other one in my dad's garage in my hometown. So I get stitched up by the dock in Coronado, San Diego, and I go, I'm going to go back and go drink that other keg of beer. So I make my way back to Huntington. I show up. My dad's like, what are you doing here? And I just want to get to this keg that I stashed in his garage. And you know, all this time, they'd always been inviting me and praying for me, trying to get me to go to these evangelistic events, to church. And church was a thing I did when I was little. I'm like, that's your guys' thing now. Don't worry about me. You know, my mom's always, we're praying for you. I'd come home with a twisted ankle, you know, walking around like, I don't know what I did last night out drinking. My mom'd be like, what happened to you? I don't know. And she'd just be like, I was praying that God would get your attention. So you pray for this? This is your prayers? Like, don't pray for me. So they're always praying. They're always inviting me to go. And I decided, all right, I'll go. But the motives were not sincere. My whole plan was this. I want to get to that keg of beer. I'm not going to force my way in. I could tell my dad's pretty serious about not letting me in. If I just go, I could suffer through it. I'll punch through and punch my card into this little church event. It'll be over by 9 o'clock at night. I'm not even going to start my night till 10 or 11. And so we'll get home. They'll be so happy I went. They'll go to sleep. I'll fall right off their radar. Then I'll grab that keg and off we really go. So I say, all right, I'll go to the thing. You will? Like, yeah, let's go. Poor them, right? They have no idea my real motives here. Well, we get there. And there happens to be a man that's speaking there that evening by the name of Greg Laurie. You know, I just knew, hey, this guy's a good storyteller. At least it's not some old boring guy that's going to put me to sleep. And so I'm listening, and boom, he starts talking about a soldier. I'm thinking, great, at least if I'm going to come to some church event, I get to hear a story about a soldier. Here I am, an active duty SEAL. And the soldier was named Naaman. He was a Syrian commander. He's got this entourage of men that highly respect him, highly regard him. Even the king enjoys Naaman's company. I mean, I'm thinking Naaman sounds like he could have been a Navy SEAL and he, you know, had their binge at the thing during his time. Naaman's this mighty man of valor, it says, but Naaman had leprosy. And it's explained that leprosy during Naaman's time was a skin disease that was certain death. He was a dead man walking. And so picture this, if you would. So much for all of Naaman's success. This outward man, this persona, the Syrian commander with all that armor. When in reality, underneath that armor, underneath that clothing, the real Naaman, he's falling apart. He's deteriorating. He's this dead man walking. It's been said that not even the worst criminal of all Syria would ever want to trade skin with Naaman. Well, immediately, secretly, this all clicked for me. You know, that is just like my situation. Here I am, a SEAL, you know, on the outside. When in reality, you know, I'm more miserable than I'd ever been. And how many of us can relate with that? Being a certain man in front of your friends, your coworkers, your family members, when in reality, there is something else going on underneath it all. Well, Naaman, no doubt about it, he is this man that does things in his own power, his own might. He's exhausted every avenue, tried every doctor, done everything he can. It can't be done. He can't be healed. But he hears about this prophet by the name of Elisha who might be able to do something about this leprosy, serve the God of Israel. So he makes

0: It's a 150-mile trip with his men, his entourage, bringing the equivalent of millions upon millions of dollars in gold, silver, and apparel, visiting him, knocking on the door. He wants to be healed. But what happens is this. He won't even come to the door. Doesn't even give him the courtesy of a face-to-face conversation. Sends a servant to the door to relay a message. Says, if you just go dip yourself in the Jordan River 7 times, when you come up, your flesh will be restored to you. Well, it says that Naaman became furious. I mean, could you imagine? He just came all this way with all of his men, and he disrespects him like this, won't even give him a face-to-face conversation. He could probably just about have this prophet's head. And before he does something foolish like that, it says he turned and he went away in a rage, reasoning out loud. You know, I thought he was going to come out, wave his hand over this place, calling the name of the Lord his God. And, you know, he wants me to go dip in that filthy water over there. I've got cleaner water where I'm from. And Naaman's true obstacle here, if you haven't caught it yet, it's his pride. It's his ego. His pride's getting in the way. It's causing him just to bail. Well, his men, they hate to see this. They're running up to him and they're trying to reason with him and saying, look, Naaman, come on. You know, if that prophet came out, gave you some big, great thing to do, you would have done it. But because it was such a simple thing, just go dip yourself in this water, to him it seemed like a foolish thing. Well, something these guys say to Naaman, it begins to wear away at him. It begins to get through. And don't miss this, how difficult this might have been for him to finally go ahead and turn and make that move to go out into that water. Maybe his men that so highly revered him, so much respect for him, they've got this view of him. Maybe they'd never really seen the real Naaman that he was hiding underneath it all. As he peels away that armor, that's the very act of peeling away that pride that needed to go. Being transparent, his real condition, wow, the real Naaman, as he walks out into this water, an act of faith and trust, believing this God of Israel is going to come through. Dipping himself these 7 times, coming up, and on that 7th time, he had brand new skin, like that of a baby. Well, I'm on the edge of my seat. Remember, I had big plans to go out drinking this night, and all of a sudden, I feel myself just totally captivated, and then I kind of felt like I got left behind, because I was right there with Naaman. But this is where it picks back up. It gets pointed out that, look, just as Naaman was a certain man on the outside, in front of his men, a Syrian commander, great success in battle, when in reality, we know, we see something else is going on underneath it all. Who are you? Who are you in front of your friends and your coworkers? Who are you when you're in your room and the lights are off and all you're left with is your own thoughts?
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0: You know, Naaman, he had his leprosy. He got a disease. It's called sin. And that's where it really hit me. That, yeah, I do have this serious disease called sin. Sin, just as leprosy, has devastating consequences. Leprosy leads to death, and the wages of sin is death. That's the consequences. But Naaman's provided this way out. And so then it gets explained, what is ours? You know, that just as Naaman, he had this way out by going out into this water. Well, we don't put our faith and trust that God's going to come through some river and some water. What it is this, is God sent his son, Jesus of Nazareth, to come into this world on a rescue mission. And he lived a holy, perfect, sinless life that I could not, that no one has ever lived or will live. And that leprosy in the Old Testament is a picture of sin being spotted and blotted, the blemishes of it. But Jesus, he was holy, pure, unblemished. And then he goes to the cross. And why did he go to the cross? Like we say, it was a rescue mission. He went there with purpose. His rescue mission was to save his people from what? From their sin. And so what took place at the cross is Jesus traded skin with you and I, as it were. He took our leprosy, our sin, upon himself so that we could be switched, so that we could be lavished with God's grace and his mercy. Not only paying the penalty and the consequences of that sin in our place, but rising again from the dead, showing that he has not only power over sin, but power over death. And then he declares that because I live, you also shall live. But remember, for Naaman, it all started with what? It all started with humbling himself before his creator. He needed to go to his own funeral, as it were. Well, Jesus says this is where it starts. If anyone wants to come after me, he says he must deny self. That deny self is that repentance of sin. That's not just the realization that I have sinned and I'm sorry I got caught, right? Judas was sorry he got caught. It is, I am so sorry, I want to disassociate with this old man. I want to strip him off. He gets nailed to the cross right there with Jesus. And so that turning from sin, that repentance is turning away from the old man, disassociating, and then you put your faith and trust not in some water, but in this person, Jesus of Nazareth, to do what he says he will do. He does all the hard work, the heavy lifting, paying the penalty of that sin. The moment you turn from your sin and place your faith and trust in him, it was explained to me that night that just as Naaman's leprosy was blotted out, wiped away, God will remember your sin no more. In fact, the New Testament says, repent and be converted that your sins may be blotted out, just like that leprosy. Blotted out that times of refreshing may come. March 14, 2007, it hit me that this is what it really is all about. You know, here I am trying to find fulfillment and identity and all of these other little things that just never really fully satisfy. They never really deliver. It's like decaf, right? Jesus says that if you drink of his living water, he says you'll never thirst again. How is it that all these other things leave you hungry and thirsty for more, but he says you will never thirst again? The way that works is this, is because once you have that right relationship with your creator that you're always meant to have through his son Jesus, the search is over and you are complete. You're complete. And then all these other things in life that leave you hungry and thirsty for more, never really satisfied, you could actually finally enjoy them now like you never have before in their proper category where they belong. They're all supplementary, secondary to life. And so I find myself that night repenting of my sin, placing my faith and trust in Christ, and I experience what the scriptures say, that if any man be in Christ, he is a new creation. Old things pass away, behold, all things become new. I don't even have the words to describe, just wow, the relief that the burden, this old man that racked up so much sin just forgiven, and he did all the heavy lifting. I didn't have to do anything, but he paid the highest price he could possibly pay to set me free. And so that's why we not only call him Savior, but Lord, because we owe him our allegiance. We owe him our loyalty. Just like the Apostle Paul, that moment that he was flipped around on that Damascus road, his first question is, Lord, what would you have me do? And that ought to be our question to him as well. He's Savior and he's Lord, meaning that he informs us how we ought to live our lives from that point forward. And we do everything in word or deed in his name. And so, needless to say, I never went back to that keg of beer. In fact, I forgot about that keg of beer. Years later, I'm helping my dad clean out the garage. Completely forgot about the thing. He pulls his tarp back and all of a sudden there it is. He goes, what is this? And I'm like, oh no. Remember that night we all went to church? I got a funny story to share with you about my original plans for that evening. You know, so fast forward now, here I am, this active duty Navy SEAL, but also a follower of Jesus Christ. And now I've got this real fulfillment in what we're doing. And remember, we're going after evil men. Men that take suicide vests, strap them onto mentally handicapped women. You know the words that all that's required for evil to triumph is for good men to stand back and do nothing. We're not going to stand back and do nothing. I remember as we're going down this road, I see a sign. And it says Fallujah, Iraq, in English and in Arabic. And that's when it hit me for the first time on this entire deployment that, whoa, I wonder if Scott ever saw this same sign before he entered into Fallujah. It's one of those main big signs. That it's just, what are the odds that they switched out the signs? It's only been several years. And I kind of tripped out on that thinking, like, that's one of the last signs he probably looked at before he got into this ambush. Little did we know, we're being set up for an ambush. As we go pulling up to this house, you know, it's going to be business as usual. We're going to get this guy when he's sleeping. He doesn't even know. Well, he knew we were coming. He was informed by the source that told us about him. Apparently, he went and told this guy that we're coming. And so he had his little minions all set up. And as we're in our most vulnerable spot, that's when all hell broke loose. And we're getting shot at from three different directions, taking effective fire. And And that's time for us to do what we do best as SEALs. Shoot, move, and communicate. And really, against all the odds in this gunfight, I mean, ambushes, you typically don't all come out of this thing alive. This is how my mentor died. We ended up killing and driving back the enemy, and the worst we had was one guy that got shot in the butt, and he was just laughing about it after some morphine. And we all came back out of that situation, getting the guy that we were going after, and we all came home alive out of that situation. And just, you know, something I want to hammer home with you guys, though, is that it doesn't always work out that way. And so I want to close on this, is that freedom, it isn't free, and we know that it's paid for in the currency of blood. Men like Mike Mansour, a U.S. Navy SEAL, while he was in a place called Ramadi in Iraq, he was up on top of a roof providing cover for some other SEALs on the road. When from an unknown location, an insurgent throws a hand grenade up on the roof, hits Mikey in the chest, falls into the dark. If you could imagine, he had an exit just a step away. So that grenade, not his problem. But here's the catch, is that there's some other SEALs on the roof with them. And they didn't stand a chance of hopping up in time and getting past this grenade. So Mikey's last word was grenade, as he threw himself down just enough time to get over the top of it, to smother it as it went off. And he absorbed the blast of that grenade all in himself, taking all that shrapnel, the metal, and he suffered for 30 minutes before he died. But because of what he did, every single one of those other guys on the roof, they all lived. And so you can mark these words down in history. Greater love has no one than this, than to lay down one's life for his friends. That's what Mike Mansour did. You know, my friend Scott, for the longest time, I didn't really want to talk about what happened to him because it's difficult. But, you know, I've realized that I have a responsibility. You know, I have a story to share. And although he was killed and hung from this Euphrates River Bridge, it wasn't without purpose. It wasn't in vain. One of the last things he ever said to me was, Junior, when I go over there, perhaps I can make a difference. And so again, those words, greater love has no one than this, and one that lays down his life for his friends. You know, part of our SEAL creed before we go out in any operation, and maybe, you know, death might be an imminent thing. You know, we might not all come back home alive. You know, Master Chief might get up and reflect on some of these guys like Mike Mansour or Scott Helvenston to get the platoon fired up. In fact, part of our creed is that in the worst of conditions, I'll rely on the legacy of those who have gone before me to steady my resolve and guide my every deed. And there's nothing like that. To remember guys like that, it gets you from this mode of what might happen to me to it's like you get this bulletproof, like, let's go get the operation done. Well, in a similar way, you know, we have one other legacy to look at, to reflect on, that we all have in common with. It's the man who spoke those words of greater love I quoted. It's none other than Jesus of Nazareth. And he said those words at a very unique time. It's prior to going to the cross. And so let's think of our King of Kings this way, that just as Mike Mansour jumps on this grenade, absorbing the blast of this grenade on himself, why? So that others could live. Let's not forget that Jesus, when he went to the cross, he absorbed the blast, not of some hand grenade, but the blast, the consequences, the effects of our sin he absorbed on himself. Why did he do that? So that we all could live. And just as my friend Scott killed and hung from this Euphrates River Bridge for the sake of freedom, never forget that Jesus was killed and he was hung from that cross of Calvary so that we could be set free from the eternal consequences of sin. Greater love has no one than this, and one that lays down his life for his friends. You can see it in men like Mike Mansour and Scott Helvenston, and I think even greater, look to the cross. That's the proper perspective, the Lamb of God who takes away the sin of the world. It says, for he, speaking of the Father, made him, Jesus, who knew no sin, to become sin for us, that we might become the righteous of God in him. And he has a purpose for each and every one of us. And he's made this purpose crystal clear. You know, there's some particular things, certain gifts, certain abilities, certain tasks that God gives us. But there's a crystal clear marching orders that we've been given. Just like in the SEAL teams, when we're given a duty and a task, that's the very definition of a commission, we're expected to follow through on it. Well, we've been given a duty and a task from our commander of the universe. And that duty and task is to go do what? It's to go and spread the gospel message. You know, C.S. Lewis says, enemy-occupied territory. That is what this world is. But Christianity is a story of how our rightful king, that's Jesus, he has landed. You might say in disguise. But now he's calling us all to take part in his great campaign of sabotage. That campaign of sabotage, guys, is overthrowing the plans of the enemy of our soul. We are in a real battle. This is a real battlefield. And he is like the ultimate terrorist. I remember suicide bombers, what do? They strap on a vest. They know they're going down. And they're trying to wreck as many people's lives with them as they possibly can. Wasn't the enemy of our soul the ultimate suicide bomber? I mean, he knows he's going down. He's going to hell. And he's trying to drag down as many people with him as he possibly can. And we've been given the task to go and charge the kingdom of darkness. With what weapon? We've been given the gospel. That's the greatest weapon we have to charge the kingdom of darkness with. And so we have these marching orders.
1: This is Focus on the Family with Jim Daly, and we're going to have to end this inspirational message from Chad Williams right there. Let me add that Chad served our country so faithfully as a Navy SEAL for 5 years, completing tours of duty in the Philippines, Saudi Arabia, Bahrain, and Iraq. And our thanks, of course, to Chad for his service and also to Wingman Ministries for allowing us to use this presentation.
2: Wow, John, I really appreciate Chad's message, bringing that military perspective to our lives as believers in Jesus Christ. Our goal in life should not be to just achieve peace and comfort. We've been given a mission by our Lord to take the gospel to all nations. And that's found right there in the New Testament, Matthew chapter 28, verse 18. We have our marching orders right there. And evangelism is our primary goal here at Focus on the Family. Of course, we want to help you have a better marriage and help you in your parenting skills. But if you don't have a relationship with Jesus Christ, you're literally missing the boat. Let me put it this way. If you died tonight, do you know for sure that you'd go to heaven? Would you like to? If so, pray this prayer with me right now. Lord Jesus, I agree that I am a sinner. Thank you for dying on the cross for my sins. I repent and turn away from my past transgressions. I open the door of my life and receive you as my Savior and Lord. Thank you for forgiving my sins and giving me eternal life. Make me the kind of person you want me to be. Amen.
1: Amen. And if you prayed that prayer with Jim, please let us know. 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
10: Every summer, I try to take my son on a little trip. This year, we went to a Central American nation I will not mention, and we had a true adventure. We boarded an American Airlines flight, flew 3 hours to this country, arrived in a city that's pretty dangerous. This city is known for a lot of crime and stuff. We jumped in a car and drove 3 hours into the interior of this place, spent the night in a small village. Got up early the next morning, took all of our gear and threw it in the bottom of a wooden boat called a panga, P-A-N-G-A. And then we took this boat an hour out into the middle of the ocean. We stayed on an island. Now, totally get out of your mind when I say island, like a resort or sugar white beaches and people waiting on you. When I say an island, think Gilligan's Island. I'm talking about a mosquito-infested, rat-crawling, crab-crawling, boa constrictor-slithering place. It was roughing it with the capital R. We stayed in these little shacks, and the shacks were so rickety, when the surf would break beneath our shack, the whole thing would lean, and these giant storms would come through at night and rain on us and rain through the windows. It was a very interesting place. And the people that kind of ran this place were very interesting. There was a guy that managed the place. He was a character. And then a gentleman that worked for him, and this gentleman was named Gabriel. Gabriel, for some reason, got into a heated argument with the guy that he worked with, that he worked for. And Gabriel got so angry, he stole this guy's bottle of rum one morning, drank the entire bottle, Needless to say, he was inebriated, intoxicated. So not only did he steal the guy's bottle of rum, he also stole the guy's kayak. He began to try to paddle his kayak away from this island out in the middle of the ocean, fell out of the kayak, crawled back onto the kayak, and began to paddle toward land. Now, on a motorized craft, it's an hour trip from where we were to the mainland. By kayak, 7 hours. I thought about poor Gabriel, drunk, in the high seas, subject to sharks, and even there are pirates in this area of the world. I thought, what happened to Gabriel? Did he lose it? Yes, he did. I can't believe he did this. This guy is nuts. And throughout our trip, because I went with a couple of friends here at church, we would always say when something crazy happened, we'd say, hey, man, have you gone Gabriel? Have you gone Gabriel? And that's the question I want to ask you today. Have you gone Gabriel? I know I have before. I have jumped in the kayak, done the pushback, and I've become intoxicated with my own independence, inebriated with rebellion, and I paddled away from where I should be. I've paddled away, and so have you, from authority. Have you gone, Gabriel? Yes, you have. Well, the mantra these days goes something like this. I want to call my own shots. I want to run the show. I've got to do what I've got to do. It's all about me. Who gives a flying flip about you? I've got to do what makes me feel good, what makes me look good. I am my boss. I am my own man. I am my own woman. I'm it. Why do we have that mentality? I know I struggle with it, and so do you. Why do we have this rebellious type vibe going on? What's so interesting about it is the fact that so often rebellion and authority issues manifest themselves in unique ways. In other words, we go Gabriel in mundane ways. Your boss is a jerk. You know it, and so does everybody else. You work tirelessly for this guy. He never says thank you. He shows favoritism to everybody else but you. You turn the report in and he says, redo the report. What's your reaction? Do you do the pushback, jump in the kayak and go, Gabriel? Do you rebel against him? Or do you submit to his authority? Your kid's not getting the amount of playing time that she deserves on the select soccer team. You know she's the best player on the team, and this coach just will not put her into the game. What do you do? Do you go Gabriel? Do you rebel? Or do you submit to the coach's authority? You're 16 years old, and your parents have set this thing called a curfew. Do you go Gabriel? Do you get into high drama and disrespect them? And I can't believe it, everybody else. And do you do that? Or do you say, Mom, Dad, I submit to your authority. Thanks for setting the curfew at 10:30. I appreciate that. Everywhere we turn, we deal with authority issues. So do I, so do you. Even at church, we deal with authority issues. Today, when you pulled into the parking lot at Fellowship Church, you dealt with authority issues. The parkers are going, what did you do? Did you go, I'm going the opposite direction. I'm parking over here. Authority issues. It's amazing how we all deal with them and process them. But let me finally answer the question I posed earlier. Why do you deal with them? Why do I deal with them? Why do we have this tendency to do the pushback, jump in the kayak, and go, Gabriel, why do we do that? Lucifer, aka Satan, was the worship leader in the heavenlies. God is a God of love, and Lucifer had an opportunity, a freedom of choice. He wanted to usurp God, to to run the show, to call the shots. He tried to elevate himself above God. He went Gabriel. Let's pick up his dialogue in Isaiah chapter 14. I will ascend to heaven. I will raise my throne above the stars of God. I will sit enthroned on the Mount of Assembly on the utmost heights of the sacred mountain. I will ascend above the tops of the clouds. I will make myself like the Most High God. I will be my own boss. I will call the shots. I will run the show. I deserve that. Those are my rights. Does that sound familiar? That's convicting. Authority issues. We deal with them. We process them. And throughout this study, we're going to find out something. We're going to find out if we have authority issues, ultimately, we have an issue with God. Adam and Eve were in the garden. Everything was perfect. And what happened? You'll say, Eve, the woman, that female, she ruined it. It was her fault. Well, I beg to differ, because who was in authority? Who was the leader of the marriage, of the relationship? Adam. So if you want to point the finger of blame, yeah, you can point it at Eve, but the biggest finger of blame we should point should be at Adam. Oh, that's good. Girl, I like that, don't you? Oh, that's good. In this series, we're going to talk about authority in marriage. Woo! I can't wait for the emails. This is going to be awesome. And this will be enlightening and liberating for the men and the women as we talk about authority in the home. God always works through authority. He always, that's the way he speaks to us. That's the way he leads us. That's the way he deals with us. So we must get the authority issues down. If we have an authority issue, we have an issue with God.
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10: The children of Israel had authority issues. God had placed his man, Moses, to be an authority over them. They followed him, knowing that Moses was in authority before God, and they watched God perform all these miracles, and they found themselves, the children of Israel, 2 million of them, on the edge of the promised land. God told them to send out 12 spies to do a secret reconnaissance mission. The spies came back, and 10 of the 12 spies said, oh, we can't do it. Oh, there's no way. It's not going to happen. And you could feel them doing the pushback, jumping in the kayak, and paddling away from the authority of their leader and ultimately the authority of God. And because of their authority issues, 2 million didn't make it. Only 2 made it about 40 years later. Their names were Joshua and Caleb. You remember Jonah, God's running man? We're talking about water and islands and stuff like that. I thought I'd throw in Jonah. Man, he was into rebellion, wasn't he? God said, Jonah, go to Nineveh. Jonah said, I don't like Nineveh. Those people over there are bad. They're angry. I don't dig that place. I want to go somewhere else. So Jonah went the opposite direction, jumped on a cruise ship. And because of his rebellion, he was thrown overboard, and he spent 3 nights on a foam blubber mattress. There's a common thread in all of those stories and all of those accounts, because people often ask, okay, what's the results of rebellion. What's the result of authority issues? Where will it lead me? Where will it take me? What's the pattern of my paddling? What kind of wake will it kick up? Think about this. Lucifer, a castaway from heaven. Adam and Eve, cast away from the Garden of Eden. The children of Israel, cast away from the promised land. Jonah, cast away from the boat. Gilligan, a castaway. I just threw that in, see if you were listening. Whenever we go Gabriel, watch this now. Whenever we do the pushback, jump on the kayak, and paddle away, whenever we become intoxicated with our own independence, inebriated with rebellion, what happens? We are going to subject ourselves to strong currents, to shark-infested waters, to pirates, to all sorts of problems. Some of the time? No, all of the time. We are signing up for confusion and static and chaos whenever we rebel against authority. What is the issue? The issue is with the word authority. Say the word authority with me. One, two, three. Authority. The word author is in authority. Author. God is the author of authority. I'll say it again. He always works through authority. And we will never, ever, ever reach our ultimate position until we live a life of submission. Because the Bible, Christianity, is paradoxical. The way up is down. If you want to be great, become a servant. If you want to get first, get last. That's what the Bible says. God is a God of authority. It's in his nature and character. The Trinity, for example. That's who God is. God the Father, God the Son, God the Holy Spirit. Three in one, one in three. Coexistent and co-eternal. Co-creators. They're equal in form, but in function you have authority and submission going on. When Jesus lived on this earth, he submitted himself to the will of the Father, to the authority of the Father. The Holy Spirit submitted himself to the will of the Son. They're equal in form, but in function, they're unique. So in the very essence of who God is, we have authority and submission. When Jesus was living on this earth, he lived here for 33 years, not only did he submit to God's authority, he also submitted to the authorities on planet earth. He said stuff like this in Matthew 22, 21. He said, give to Caesar what's Caesar's and to God what is God's. Well, why would God put authority over me? That just sounds capricious, cruel. It sounds like he's some cosmic killjoy. Why would God do that? You know, I'm a why God. Why would God, our loving God, do such a thing? Authority is all about protection. It's not about dominance. God puts it there for our protection. He knows when we're under authority, we're going to be protected. We're going to be purposeful, and we're going to be powerful. And he knows for us to reach, I'll say it again, the ultimate position in life, we've got to live a life of submission. Submission to authority. The answer, though, lies in this umbrella. I don't really like umbrellas that much. I don't carry them around, and I don't know, I just don't. If I'm playing golf or something, I might have one with me on my golf bag, but like just to carry an umbrella around, hey, how are you doing? That's just not me. I'm just not an umbrella guy, and I don't know why. Maybe I don't think it's masculine or something. I don't know, but I've paid the price because I have not carried umbrellas. And in this crazy Texas weather, I've been hammered by hail. I have been soaked to the bone by rain. I just don't carry an umbrella. My wife is awesome. She always carries an umbrella, and sometimes I'll try to get underneath her umbrella, but you know, I'm kind of a big guy and I still get hammered. You need to carry an umbrella. And authority is all about umbrellas, especially God's authority, because God has an authority structure. He always works through authority. It's for our what? Our protection. Get underneath the umbrella. God wants us to live underneath authority for our protection. For our protection, because once I get outside of God's protection, what's going to happen? I am subject now to elements that are so strong and so powerful, they can mess me up. I am not tough enough, big enough, or bad enough to take these elements. But when I'm underneath God's authority structure, I am protected. Isn't God good? Isn't he amazing? I think back to my childhood. You know, we lived in the country. I got into fishing at a very young age, and we had this boat that we got from Kmart, man. This thing probably cost $1,200 a day at Bass Pro. Back then, it was just like, you know, $100 or something like that. And I had this boat. It was green, and I'm an artist. I love to paint and stuff, and I would watch all these fishing shows, and you know, I said to myself, you know what? This boat needs to be painted. I need to paint this boat like one of these professional bass fishermen, like Jimmy Houston, Roland Martin, Bill Dance. I want my boat to look like that. So I said, Dad, would you mind helping me take the boat out of the lake, through the woods, across the street, up the driveway, into the backyard because I want to paint the boat? He said, Son, I'd love to, but I can't right now. I've got a meeting. I'll be gone for about 4 or 5 hours. When I get back, I promise you, I'll help you do it. But don't, Ed, don't touch the boat because it's too big for you. Don't touch the boat until I get back. You understand me? Yes, sir. I was under his authority. Well, take a wild stab at what happened. 2 hours go by. Man, I don't like this authority stuff. 3 hours. Man, I'm hot under here. I know what I can do. Dad doesn't know that much about boats or fishing, so I went to the lake. I'll never forget it. Grabbed that boat and drug it through the woods. And as I began to drag the boat across our street, I saw some sparks flying up in the back. I didn't think anything about it, you know. And then I drug it all the way up our driveway and some more sparks. And then I put it in the yard and got my paints out, you know, painting and painting and painting and painting and painting. Dad pulls up in his car. Ed, what are you doing, son? I told you very clearly to wait. I wanted to help you. How'd you get the boat up here? I just drug it. Across the street in the driveway? Yes, sir. And Dad takes a look at the boat. He goes, what's that in the back? And I looked, and to my shock and horror, there was a giant, big honking hole in the bottom of my boat. I had that boat for 5 more years. I tried to repair that hole. It never really worked right. The boat would always take on water. I would go out and fish for a while, and then after about 30 minutes, come back and, you know, bail water, fish some more, go back, bail some more water. What happened? I got out from under the authority of my father. I did my own deal. And some of you right now know what I'm talking about. You're going, Ed, man, my boat is sinking, dude. I got this hole, and I'm taking on water, and I'm trying to do this, I'm trying to do that, yet I'm by myself paddling back to shore, and I'm always just bailing water and trying to stay afloat. And the reason is authority. The reason is you've got authority issues. God has it there for your protection. Come underneath God's authority. See who you are before God. This is in every realm. Once we get into the elements, we're subjecting ourselves to temptations, to forces, to things that'll trip us up and cause holes in our crafts. It's not worth it. It's for our protection. God's authority. Here's something else God's authority does, another reason for it. Not only does it protect us, but also it accelerates us. It grows us up. It matures us rapidly. Do you want to become a mature person? Do you want to become a sold-out believer? Do you want to discover your ultimate position? It's about submission. It's about submitting to the authority of God. Well, Ed, where is God? What are you talking about? Well, God is in the situation with your boss. He's in the situation with your daughter's select soccer coach. He's in the situation with the curfew. He's in the situation with the parker or the greeter. And he's using those to shape us and to mold us and to make us the kind of people that he wants us to become. That is so powerful. God always works through authority. Always, always, always. Another great purpose behind God's authority is that it shows me my uniqueness before God. It shows me who I am before God, that I'm a Picasso, a Renoir, a Monet. Don't you see the genius of God? Don't you see the brilliance of God? Don't you see how God's a God of order and structure? There's even another purpose that I want to tell you about when I think about the authority of God. It gives me an holistic approach to worship. It gives you, when I'm under God's authority, when I'm under His chain of command, it gives me a holistic view of worship. What is worship? Worship is a 24/7 deal. Worship is an all-encompassing thing. It totally dominates everything we're about because we understand we're glorifying and pleasing and reflecting the nature and the character of God. Have you ever stopped and realized that you're wired, that you're made to live for Him? Have you ever wondered that maybe the reason that you're experiencing roadblock after roadblock is because you've never gotten beneath or under His authority? You wonder, well, man, why isn't my life blessed? God is not going to bless your life or mine until we're positionally in the blessed place, until positionally we're under His authority. So, if you've done the pushback and jumped in the kayak and gone Gabriel, just make a U-turn. Paddle back to the foundation of authority. Because when it comes to authority issues, our issue is with God. And God's issue is all about protection.
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11: This is a beautiful day across New York City. Lots of sunshine for us. A high tip drop around 80 degrees. Hard to ask for anything more than that. Tomorrow morning, we start off a low of 65. We hit a high of 82. I'm expecting a few scattered showers down in southern sections of New Jersey. That'll start sneaking up towards the city as we go overnight tomorrow night and into Thursday. There's a little bit of a cool down towards the end of the week, but we're still looking at highs in the 70s for Thursday and Friday. I'm StormGuides.live meteorologist Stephen.
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19: Believers are to be connected with other believers in caring, in responsibility, in ministry, in love, and in witnessing. Peter said, you are being built as living stones on top of the foundation, which is the living stone. You're the spiritual house. Some would say, well, I gave myself to Jesus, but not to the church. Why? Well, because I can be a Christian without it. All right, let me ask you this. How can you be a fulfilled Christian when you are in disobedience?
20: Christians are saved from an eternity in hell, promised an eternal home in heaven, and indwelt by the Holy Spirit, who provides grace and strength for today and tomorrow. Welcome to Leading the Way with international Bible teacher Dr. Michael Youssef. Today on Leading the Way, Dr. Youssef reminds you that one key ingredient in you having a growing relationship with God is being an active and connective part of a local church. So listen with me now as Dr. Youssef continues his series called I Belong, looking at why the church must be built on the rock.
19: I remember distinctly when the parking deck was being built, and I noticed something that I really did not understand as a layman. I noticed that they were digging in some of those columns, and they would dig in some spot up to 8 feet, and then they stop. And then somewhere else they are digging 10, 15, 20 feet. And I remember asking, why in the world do you have to dig deeper than 8 since you're already digging 8 feet here? Why don't you just dig 8 feet everywhere? And he kind of quietly smiled and said to me, if I do that, you'll have a collapsed building in a very short period of time. We will keep on digging until we find a rock, and then we stop. You see, the builder's concern was not how deep they have to go. Their concern is not how long it's going to take. Their concern is not how much it's going to cost. Their concern is not how nice it's going to look. The one and only concern in laying a foundation is finding a rock and then stop. Why? Because any building that is not built on a rock is not secure and it's not safe. And I have never forgotten this

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3: In biblical times, when they build a building, what we would call the foundation, they called the cornerstone. And the cornerstone upon which the entire building hinges, the power of the building, the strength of the building, the shape of the building, the size of the building, the design of the building, the cohesion of the building, the unity of the building, the symmetry of the building, everything is dependent on that cornerstone. If that cornerstone is right, the building is magnificent. If the cornerstone is wrong, sooner or later, and it may take time, sooner or later the building will collapse. Not only that, but the stones that go into making that building after the foundation has been laid, they are placed in relationship to the cornerstone. Every stone or every brick that goes into the building is placed in relationship to where the cornerstone is. And that's how the builders would talk. And that is where you and you and you come in. Now I want you to turn with me to 1 Peter chapter 2. Here's the most marvelous thing about this passage. Look at verse 4. He talks about the living stone, the Lord Jesus Christ. And then he goes into verse 5 and says, you who have come to Christ, you who have submitted to Christ's authority, you who have received him as Savior and Lord, you too are living stones. Some of you are saying, wait a minute, Michael, wait a minute. He just called Jesus the living stone, right? How can he call us living stones? Here, let me read it again. You also, like living stones, are being built into the spiritual house to be a holy priesthood. When you become a member in the body of Christ, when you come to Jesus Christ, here's what you're saying. You're saying, Lord, I surrender my rights and my privileges to be what I want to be. And now I want to be what you want me to be. That's what you have done when you joined the body of Christ. And that is why in the last message, I talked to you about the church as the bride of Christ, which the scripture talks about in several places. Just as the bride delights herself in the bridegroom, and just as the bride's joy comes from her surrendering to the bridegroom, her fulfillment comes from being one with the bridegroom. Here Peter says, you became living stones like Jesus. I want you to hear me right. This is of vital importance. Probably one of the most important messages that you will hear about your place if you know Jesus. Listen carefully. God in his wisdom chose to build a spiritual house we call the church. He could have just laid the foundation, Jesus Christ, and left it there. But he didn't. You know why? You know why? How else would the world come to know the foundation? How can the world be invited to come to the foundation? How can the world see and understand the importance and the impact of the foundation? How can the world be reminded of the vital necessity of the foundation, not only from this life, but for eternity? So God, in his wisdom, decided that on the foundation, Jesus Christ, that he will establish, that he will build a building, a spiritual building. Why? So that the world may be attracted to the foundation. So that the world may come to know about the foundation. So that the building may be a witness to the power of the foundation. So that the building may stand as a testimony to the power of the foundation. And here's Peter, what Peter's saying. He said, each member is a living stone built into a spiritual house. Jesus Christ himself is the foundation of the building. Each member is a living stone, not as isolated.

0: isolated believers scattered everywhere, doing their things, lone rangers? No. Not as scattered stone all over the place? No. Not even as group of individual stones just piled up willy-nilly and so close in proximity? No. Peter is not saying that. He is saying that for the believer, it is not enough to just go around and say, you know, I am saved and sanctified. Isn't that God good? I'm not saying you shouldn't say that, but I'm saying it's not enough. Listen to me. Believers are to be connected with each other. They are to be connected with other believers in caring, in responsibility, in ministry, in love, and in witnessing. Peter said, you are being built as living stones on top of the foundation, which is the living stone. You're the spiritual house. Some would say, well, I gave myself to Jesus, but not to the church. But why? Why? Oh, because I can be a Christian without it. All right, let me ask you this. How can you be a fulfilled Christian when you are in disobedience? What is a brick made for? What is a stone made for? The purpose for which it's made is to be in a building. And that's what Peter's saying here. Imagine a brick that can speak, and every time the builder tried to grab that brick, and the brick says, don't touch me. Don't touch me. Well, you know, there are Christians like that. Now, aim it right, please. If you are a Rolling Stone Christian, you are not fulfilling God's purpose in your life. Did you hear that? I won't repeat that. I like that. If you are a Rolling Stone Christian, you are not fulfilling God's purpose for your life. It is by being built in the church that you become effective in service, that you become effective in witnessing, that you become effective in ministering, that you become effective in doing God's work. I love it when somebody comes to me and says, I want to go across the world to tell people about Jesus Christ. I say, have you gone across the street yet? In fact, I want to tell you something. The Apostle Paul tells the Corinthians in 1 Corinthians, particularly in chapter 14, he said the non-believers would experience genuine conversion to Christ. How? Not when they go on attending a Christian entertainment center. Not when they are treated like celebrities. Not when they are told to feel as comfortable as they want, just the way they are. No. He said they're going to walk into the church and they will be overwhelmed by the presence of God in the way God's children are worshiping God and honoring God and praising God and surrendering to God. And at that moment, they will fall on their faces and they will come to Jesus and they will say, Jesus is Lord. That's what he said. Please hear me right. When the church is made up of living stones connected together, when the church is made up of people who are living the gospel, people who are living as distinct people, who are living as a holy community, who are living as loving and caring people, only then would an unbeliever come and fall on his or her face and recognize and turn to the Lord Jesus Christ. Look at verse 5 again. 1 Peter 2, verse 5. You also, like stones, are being built into a spiritual house. To be what? Prickly individuals. To be what? Independent individuals. To be what? Separated individuals? No. To be a holy priesthood. Did you get that? A holy priesthood offering spiritual sacrifice acceptable to God through Jesus Christ. Did you know that the New Testament teaches that every believer in Jesus Christ is a priest? Did you know that? Oh, might be news to some of you, but that's all right. That's okay. That's what the Bible teaches. Every person who comes to Jesus Christ, receive Him as the only Savior of their life and the Lord of their life, becomes a priest. Immediately becomes a priest. What are the priests supposed to do in the Old Testament? The priests in the Old Testament were supposed to reflect the holiness of God. The priest represented God before people. The priest constantly offered sacrifice of prayer and praise and thanksgiving. And I want to make you a promise today. If you are able to grasp the importance and the seriousness of your priesthood to God, you will never, never, never see yourself as an average Christian. Ever. Ever. You'll never see yourself as an average Christian. I hate the word average anyway. You'll never be an average Christian. Let me explain this to you. In the Old Testament, priests were chosen by God to do what? To represent the people before God and God to the people. But not only that. The priests were invited to come to God and to have access to God. Not everybody had that. Not only that, but the priests were set apart for the service of God. Not only that, but the priests were anointed with oil, which is a symbol of the fullness of the Holy Spirit. They, in other words, very, very, very privileged group of people. They were just not the humdrum. They were not the hoi polloi. They were privileged people. And Peter is telling us here, that's who you are in Christ in the New Testament. You are a very privileged person. Listen to me. The reason we don't take our calling seriously, the reason we don't understand our priesthood in relationship to God seriously, either we forget or we refuse to focus on the fact that we are called by God to be the priests in the New Testament. You take everything that was said about priests in the Old Testament and you apply it to yourself as a believer, and that's who you are in Christ. Every one of us who know Jesus. Every one of us. Listen, if you just focus on that privilege of priesthood, if you just take a few moments every day, start your day focusing, I'm a priest. I'm a privileged. Yeah. The Levites who were priests, they never forgot. Of course, there were periods of time when there was backsliding. Whole nation was backsliding and the priests were terrible. And that's why Ezekiel condemns them feeding themselves and not the flock of God. But generally speaking, the priests in the Old Testament were people who are so conscious of the fact that they were chosen by God, that they were called by God, that they're given special privileges by God. And if you focus on that privilege, you would be totally focused on holiness and righteous living. I promise you that. You would not be struggling in all this area and that area. You would be totally focused on serving without counting the cost. You would be totally focused on committing yourself totally, wholly, completely without reservation. If you just understand that you are a priest, you belong to a priesthood, a special group of people that Jesus have privileged. You see, in the Old Testament, the priests took their calling and their privilege very, very, very seriously. And Peter's saying, you need to do exactly the same. You need to do exactly the same with your call to the priesthood of all believers. You are a priest. You are a priest, whether you're a boy or a girl, man or woman. You are a priest if you know Jesus. Living stones linked together. Linked with each other and to the living stone. But he said more than that. And this is why I'm telling you, this is one of the most delightful passages. You can spend your life just memorizing it, reading it, and you'll never get the depth of it. Verse 9, look at verse 9. He said more than that. Said, you priest? Oh man, this is incredible. Priests? Just all the privileges and the responsibilities that were given to the Old Testament priests? Yep, but he said, no, no. In the New Testament, there is more. You got a little added bonus here that the Old Testament priest did not have. Can you imagine that? That you and I, who are in Christ, have extra privilege that the Old Testament priest who stood there in the temple did not have. Verse 9, he said, you are royal priesthood. He's not just any old priest. You're a royal priest. What does that mean? It means that you're not only related to God by redemption and calling, but you're also related to God by adoption. So you're not just a priest, but you are the child of the king. He's your daddy. You are the sons and the daughters of the royal blood of your father, the King of Kings and the Lord of Lords. And the reason many Christians don't take their role as intercessors, as the priests did of old, is because they don't understand the importance that God places on that priesthood. God in his wisdom said that he is going to respond to the intercession of the priests. I am convinced that there are unclaimed blessings, that there are unclaimed promises, there are many unanswered prayers, and simply because we, the spiritual royal priests, have failed to understand the practice of our priestly intercession and the responsibility and the authority that God has placed in us. Now, I believe God is calling us at this very moment in history is to be the church of Jesus Christ. His design is that we, in obedience, become the living stones. And we will receive all of the blessings that God has for us and the blessings that will bless the kingdom through us. I know in my own life, I know that for a fact. I know that my true blessing, my genuine blessing come when the kingdom and Jesus' glory and his name is above all else in my life.
1: Thank you for joining Dr. Michael Youssef for another life-changing episode in his I Belong series, right here on Leading the Way. And we hope that Dr. Youssef's words have encouraged you to align with the cornerstone of the church, meaning with the living stone, Jesus Christ, who along with an active, spirit-led faith guides and offers strength and courage through even your most difficult seasons.
2: I grew up in a very traumatic living situation. I was sexually abused. I was very terrified of pretty much everything, and I didn't trust anyone. And I had a great desire to be loved. My heart craved love. As I look back, I can tell that there were many instances where the Lord was beckoning for me to draw near to him. Sometimes I would just walk by a church, and I felt like the church was calling me to come inside. One day I was at home and the Lord impressed in my spirit that he was real. And I decided to ask the Lord to come into my heart and save me. And I was baptized. As I grew in my Christian faith, I entered a phase in my life where it was very confusing. It was during that time of crisis that I started listening to Dr. Michael Youssef's teachings, which I found were very uncompromising, and that really drew me. The Lord was showing me that I needed to hold fast to his word and that he could be trusted as a sure foundation. And Dr. Youssef preaches the uncompromising truth, the word of God.
0: Though your sins are like scarlet, they shall be white as snow. That's our God.
2: By listening to Dr. Michael Youssef, my faith began to grow. As the Lord says, faith cometh by hearing, and hearing by the word of God. And when I found out that Dr. Youssef and the rest of the team were coming to DC, I was so excited. I just knew that I had to be there to hear Dr. Youssef proclaim the gospel and to be in prayer along with my brothers and sisters in Christ. It was such an amazing event. In addition to Awake America, I am so excited about the navigators. There are people all over the world who can access these navigators and hear the gospel being proclaimed in their own native language. That is just so awesome. The Lord used Leading the Way with Dr. Michael Youssef in my life to help me greatly. now the way that the Lord is using me, He's just constantly connecting me with people and giving me a burden for people so that I can pray for them and share the good news of the gospel. You can trust the Lord. He loves you. His word is true.
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5: Hi, Kevin McCullough. You hear me talking about the amazing work of Prison Fellowship and Angel Tree. And all this week, I've been inviting you to join us on this brand new effort that helps our friends at Prison Fellowship put children of prisoners in a Christian camp this summer called Angel Tree Camp. And I have an ambitious goal, 162 kids, boys and girls, deserving this camp this summer by giving at thatkevinshow.com. Some of you may, though, be asking, why should I dig into my budget to help a boy or girl that I will likely never meet? Well, we asked that question of Diana, who's the director of an Angel Tree camp in the state of Oklahoma. Take a listen.
6: Well, first of all, you may actually meet them in the future and you don't even realize it because you're setting up kids for a successful future by investing in them, that they are breaking the cycle within those families and they have a hope. You're investing in kids, breaking the chain, breaking that cycle of reincarceration, of kids growing up and being like their parents.
5: And that is just part of what you're doing with your gift, because your gift puts them in a Christian environment where at first they're a little suspicious of everyone around them. They don't trust them. They don't know if anybody else has a parent that's in prison until they start getting to know them. And then they understand that every kid that's there is just like them and they're safe and their hearts open and the gospel pours in and their lives change. Friends, it's such a powerful thing. And the incarcerated parent had to go through a Bible study program in order to nominate them for the scholarship. That's why they deserve this week of Christian camp. 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

0: news this hour from Town Hall. I'm John Scott. Speaking to reporters during his flight to India, Secretary of State Marco Rubio says that Iran's idea of a tolling system in the Strait of Hormuz is not acceptable.
1: The Russians are not in favor of a tolling system. The Chinese are not in favor of a tolling system. I mean, there's no country in the world that's in favor of a tolling system except the regime in Iran. So that's not acceptable. That cannot happen. The straits need to be open, unimpeded, without tolls. And obviously that needs to happen immediately as soon as anything's agreed to.
0: The negotiations to end the war continue on another battlefront. Speaking with reporters at the UN, Ukraine's ambassador to the United Nations, Andrei Melnyk, says Russia has reached a new appalling level of aggression against Ukraine.
2: On the night of May 23 to May 24, Russian armed forces launched one of the largest combined attacks against Ukraine, employing hundreds of aerial weapons, including ballistic and cruise missiles, as well as unmanned aerial vehicles. For the city of Kyiv, this was one of the most devastating attacks recorded to date.
0: Ukraine's ambassador Andrei Melnyk. Texans voting in a U.S. Senate primary runoff where incumbent four-term Senator John Cornyn facing a Texas Attorney General Ken Paxton in an expensive drawn-out race. 10 people injured after a chemical tank imploded at a pulp and paper mill in Washington State. No word on how many workers had been killed or remain missing. It happened in Longview, Washington. President Trump wrapped up a three-hour visit to Walter Reed National Military Medical Center for what the White House describes as a preventive medical and dental examination. The 79-year-old president said everything checked out perfectly. More at townhall.com.
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10: Welcome to another edition of God in Our City. Thank you for joining us. I hope you're well. Hope you had a good Memorial Day. Hope your weekend coming up to the Memorial Day was good as well. We're grateful, so grateful for the service, of so many for our benefit. No greater love has any man than this, that a man lay down his life for his friends. We're just so grateful for all those who served and gave their lives. And, you know, when you think of D-Day and the many, many graves there on the beaches of Normandy, and think of the great sacrifice there, you can't help but get a little teary-eyed and just express a word of thanks to God and for the families of the men and women who died for this country in so many foreign places, paying such a huge, huge price. We're grateful to be with you today. I am Pastor Dave Watson. I have the privilege of being the pastor of Calvary Chapel on Staten Island, as well as the president of the New York Institute for Biblical Studies and the host of this program. It's a great opportunity to be with you and to teach the Bible. I don't know, sometimes I have to pinch myself. I don't know if I could have a greater privilege than teaching the scriptures to you. Outside of, being married to my wife, having my family, first and foremost, knowing Jesus, but man, this is high up there. So I hope you're enjoying our broadcast. I hope you're enjoying our studies. We have been taking a deep dive right now into the Sermon on the Mount. We're talking about it like we always do, verse by verse, paragraph by paragraph, hoping to understand it better and to live it out. These are amazing truths we go through, we speak of, and it's we're just always trying to be mindful of this one simple truth. It doesn't matter how many times you go through the Bible. It matters how many times the Bible goes through you and me. So that's what we're trying to experience here, a real change in our life because we're spending time in God's Word. One way we make that easy for everybody is we provide study guides for all of our lessons. You can find them at calvarychapelsi.org/GIOC, calvarychapelsi.org/GIOC. In addition to those study guides, and they're free, just go and download them. We also provide, free of charge, the Book of Matthew in what's called the Journal Bible. It has on one side the text of Matthew, on the other side of the page, it has a place to write your thoughts, a place to journal if you so choose. It's just a great resource. We send that out to you free. We pay the postage and handling. You just need to fill out the spot that tells us where to send it at calvarychapelsi/GIOC. We would love to do that. While you're there, please take a moment and consider making a donation to God in Our City. It's a local church-sponsored program, but it needs to become both a local church-sponsored and a listener-supported program. Any gift you give us is appreciated, makes a difference. It makes a difference with us here at God in Our City, but also in our city. Part of our mission at Calvary Chapel is to reach the greater New York area. And we are in many ways hoping to partner with you to do just that. And your giving, your being part of what we're doing helps us to fulfill the Great Commission to take the gospel to all the nations. And what better place to take the gospel is there than New York City, a city that is filled with people from all over the world. So please consider making a donation. Please consider being a reoccurring donation. And if you click on the right buttons there, they'll show you how to do all that. As is our custom, we're going to read from the Book of Matthew this time, chapter 5, verses 17 through 26. It's where we are in our study. And so let's read it together if you're able to with me. Okay, here we go. Do not think that I have come to abolish the law or the prophets. I have not come to abolish them, but to fulfill them. For truly I say to you, unless heaven and earth pass away, not an iota, not a dot will pass from the law until all is accomplished. Therefore, whoever relaxes one of the least of these commandments and teaches others to do the same will be called least in the kingdom of heaven. But whoever does them and teaches them will be called great in the kingdom of heaven. For I tell you, unless your righteousness exceeds that of the scribes and the Pharisees, you will never enter the kingdom of heaven. You have heard that it was said of those of old, you shall not murder, and whoever murders will be liable for judgment. But I say to you that everyone who is angry with his brother will be liable to judgment. Whoever insults his brother will be liable to the council, and whoever says, you fool, will be liable to the hell of fire. So if you are offering your gift at the altar, and there remember that your brother has something against you, leave your gift there before the altar and go. First be reconciled to your brother, then come and offer your gift. Come to terms quickly with your accuser while you're going with him to court, lest your accuser hand you over to the judge and the judge to the guard and you be put in prison. Truly, I say to you, you will never get out until you've paid the last penny. Let's pray together. Heavenly Father, thank you for the word, your word that we're reading today. Please help us, Lord, to understand it. Please help us, Lord, to not only understand it, but Lord, help it to go deep, deep into our hearts, and then help us to apply it. May this be, O Lord, just an amazing week of application of God's word to our lives. Lord, we need you. We need you every hour. So Lord, please continue to touch our hearts. Lord, meet the needs of our listeners and encourage them. And most of all, Lord, as you speak to us today, help us to agree with you and do what you tell us to do. In Jesus' name, amen. I labeled this series Kingdom Quest because really what we're talking about is kingdom living and advancing the kingdom. Not our kingdom, the Lord's kingdom. So as we talk about these things, if it seems that I'm talking in some ways otherworldly, like how in the world would I pull this off? I certainly am. I'm talking about really living for the Lord. I'm talking about being different, not being sort of different, kind of different, not just being peculiar, but being radically different because of what Jesus has done in our lives. Those Beatitudes set the stage. They explain what Jesus has done. We were bankrupt. Blessed are the poor, are the poor in spirit. We were not just bankrupt, we're broken. Blessed are those who mourn, for they shall be comforted. We were bowed. Blessed are the meek, for they shall inherit the earth. We were begging. Blessed are those who hunger and thirst after righteousness. And then something happened, and we became different. We became different. Now we're pardoning. Blessed are the merciful, for they shall find mercy. Now we're seeking purity. Blessed are the pure in heart, for they shall see God. Now we're peacemakers. We want to bring people into the state of having peace with God and each other. Blessed are the peacemakers. And we're persecuted. Blessed are you when you're persecuted, when people say all kinds of rotten things about you. For again, yours is the kingdom of heaven. Something has happened to us, the product of which is change. So now we are, verses 13 through 16, the salt of the earth. Now we are the light of the world. We are different people. And therefore, when we come to verses 17 through 20, we see a different paradigm, a different worldview, a different system altogether. Jesus is now talking about how we are to live. the expectations for kingdom living are prescribed. I'm gonna give you what's expected right now. I'm gonna give it to you up front. Please hold on to both of your seats, your seat. Grab both of the arms on the chair. This is what is expected. Jesus said, "For I tell you, unless your righteousness exceeds that of the scribes and Pharisees, you'll never enter the kingdom of heaven." Jesus's expectation is a righteousness that is better than the scribes and the Pharisees, better than those who had memorized the law up and down, who knew the 613 commandments backwards and forwards, better than those who fasted twice a week, better than those that had the right garments with the right tassels. Jesus is saying something about you must be better. And he's explaining that to us here in this text. He talks about the fact that he did not come, that there's a result for Christ, that he did not come to abolish the law and the prophets. He didn't come to abolish them, but to fulfill them. And then he tells us, "For truly I say to you, unless heaven and earth pass away, not a dot will pass from the law until all is accomplished." The incorrect thinking is, and we shouldn't suppose this or presume this, that the law, the object of the word kataluso, to make invalid or to destroy, that the law will be invalidated by Jesus. No, that's not the case anyway. The law, Genesis to Deuteronomy, the prophets, former Joshua, Judges, Samuel, Kings, the latter, Isaiah, Jeremiah, Ezekiel, and the 12, Hosea through Malachi, they are not to be broken. This really is a way of saying the entire Old Testament is not to be broken. He's speaking of everything from Genesis to Malachi. The correct thinking is, I came not to destroy, but, strongest word of contrast that he could use, to fulfill, to make it complete. It's the thought of bringing it to completion. The purpose of Jesus' coming was not to destroy the First Testament, but to complete it. Jesus doesn't see the Old Testament as something that needs to be set aside, but something to be fulfilled. Christ was indicating that his fulfillment of the law in all of its aspects, that's what he was doing. He fulfilled the moral law, as we said yesterday, by keeping it perfectly. He fulfilled the ceremonial law by being the embodiment of everything that the law and its types and symbols pointed to, and he fulfilled the judicial law by personally personifying justice. And Jesus said, "Truly, I tell you right now, my purpose hasn't changed. The heaven and the earth," it's an eschatological term, "will have passed away, but in no way will one iota, one tittle of the law, not be fulfilled. They will all be fulfilled. The smallest letter, the smallest marking in the Hebrew Bible will not go unfulfilled." We said yesterday, and I just wanted to repeat this today, that Jesus saw the sections of the Old Testament, the law and the prophets, as being inspired, inerrant, and authoritative. The truth is, he saw all of the Old Testament this way. He takes the entire Old Testament and explains how it speaks of him in the book of Luke at his resurrection. So he sees the sections of the Old Testament as being inspired, inerrant, and authority. He saw the words of the Old Testament, the very words, as being inspired, inerrant, and authoritative. And he saw the letters and the vowel markings of the Old Testament as being inspired, inerrant, and authoritative. Sometimes people say, Well, the concepts of Scripture are inspired, but not the words themselves. Well, I beg to differ. And the grounds on which I differ are the words of Jesus. How Jesus saw the Bible. How Jesus saw the Scripture. And then there is a responsibility that we have in Jesus. And he says, therefore, whoever relaxes one of these commandments, and we have a result, every one of these things is going to be fulfilled. And now we have a responsibility. Therefore, whoever relaxes one of the least of these commandments and teaches others to do the same will be called least in the kingdom of heaven. But whoever does them and teaches them will be called great in the kingdom of heaven. So there is this paradigm, and he's speaking about teachers. Who's going to be least in the kingdom of heaven? Jesus said, because I came not to destroy but fulfill, and because not one iota or one tittle will be abolished until all be fulfilled. Whoever, so wide range of possibilities, whoever takes one of the least of these commandments, Jewish leaders had boiled them down to 613. So if you took the least of the 613 and you tried to abolish it, or you tried to cause neglect of it, you know, Jesus was told, which is the greatest. He said, love God and love your neighbor as yourself. But if I were to relax it, if I were to dumb it down, if I were to make it least, if I were to do that with the least of the scriptures, I would be called least in the kingdom of heaven. I would be the least in value there because of what I had done with reference to the word. So think about it for a second, how sometimes individuals, you know, who say they're followers of Christ, find a scripture, don't like it, and find a way to nullify it. Find a way to over Greekize it, under Greekize it, throw it away, ignore it. That person is least in value in the kingdom of heaven. Who's the great one in value in the kingdom? But who? Again, many possibilities. There's all these Pharisees who are teaching. There's all these Sadducees are teaching. There's all these other people from other backgrounds with reference or other agendas teaching the early church. And Jesus is making it clear that if anyone teaches you to do less than what these things teach, if anyone tries to pull them out by themselves, they're least in the kingdom of God. But on the other hand, but many who shall do and teach them, even the least of the commandments, this person will be called great, mega in the kingdom of heaven. In the kingdom of heaven. So how do I want to be thought of? How do I want to be? I want to be someone who in the eyes of heaven, in the eyes of God, has great value in the sense that I'm taking his word, and holding it up with the value that it has. I'm not trying to minimize it. I'm not trying to relax it. I'm not trying to give people loopholes to get over on God. I'm not trying to eliminate texts that bother me. I'm not doing any of that. What am I doing? I am teaching even the least of the commandments. Of the 613 commandments, which one is the least? I am teaching that, and I'm asking others to obey it. I'm asking others to hold on to it. What a high view of Scripture we find here. What a high view of the sacred text we have here expressed by Jesus. Jesus held the Old Testament. He held the law. He held the prophets in very high regard, the highest in regard, to the point of saying, you know, every bit of it, even the vowel pointings, are inspired and must be fulfilled. And if you think and do otherwise, you're least in God's kingdom. On the other hand, if you're serious about the text, you're serious about the verses, you're serious about what is there, you are great. You are mega in the kingdom of heaven. Wow. Wow. You know, as I talk to you about this, I think of some of the books of the Bible, like the book of Numbers, which has a lot of numbers. A lot of chapters are just numbers. Or the book of Leviticus. Do I have an amen? Wow, that can be hard getting through. But the reality is all of Scripture is given by inspiration of God. And I need to think of it highly. And I need to understand that all of it needs to be fulfilled. Now, I'm not going to be able to pull the fulfilling off myself. Jesus is the one who is the ultimate fulfillment of all of those jots and tittles. All of them. All of them. All 613 commandments, Jesus fulfills. He fulfills it all. That's an amazing Savior we have. We'll talk more about him and about his requirement for us tomorrow. Let's pray. Lord, thank you for the time we've had today to study your word. Thank you, Lord, for the way it speaks to us. Thank you for the view of Scripture you had. Lord, you gave us the law, the prophets, the Old Testament scriptures, the writings. Lord, you gave it to us for a purpose. And Lord, we should hold them in highest regard. Help that be the case. Give us strength, Lord. Give us guidance, Lord. Give us wisdom, Lord, as we look at your word. And then help us to hold it in high regard. We pray this in Jesus' name. Friend of mine went to Word of Life Bible Institute, as I did. And one day, one of the profs accidentally dropped his Bible on the ground. And, you know, people were willing to get over it, but he couldn't. That prof was apologetic and said, I'm so sorry. I should not treat the Word of God like that. Please forgive me. I'll be more careful. May we have the same reverence for God's word that he had. Thank you for joining us again today. Please join us again tomorrow. And please have a great day. We look forward to talking to you on another edition of the Daily Edition of God in Our City.
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12: This is Olga Herman with Daily Minute Prayer. One morning as I was waking up, I heard the voice of the Lord say, I need you. with an urgency. The prophet Isaiah also heard the voice of the Lord saying, "Whom shall I send, and who will go for us?" Isaiah answered, "Here am I, send me." Help us, Lord, to be like Isaiah and say to you, "Send me, Lord," so those who need will hear the good report of who you really are. As God's people, we are chosen vessels, not because we are great, but because you are, and have already placed your plan and purpose in us before we were even born. So, Lord Jesus, we ask your forgiveness for being lazy or proud, refusing to do your will to fulfill that purpose, instead of caring about our own personal comfort and pleasures. Help us, Lord, to carry out your plans when we hear your call, that you need us, and make us ready and able to come running. Thank you, our King. Lord Jesus, our God. Amen.
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16: The following program, Bless Israel, is brought to you by the International Fellowship of Christians and Jews.
17: The Holocaust was the systematic persecution and murder of 6 million Jews by the Nazi state and collaborators from 1933 to 1945. Nazi Germany created tens of thousands of camps to imprison millions of Jewish men, women, and children. Of the 6 million Jews murdered, 1.5 million were children. This horrific event must be remembered today and every day.
18: Welcome to this special Bless Israel program titled Never Forget, Never Again, brought to you by the International Fellowship of Christians and Jews. Val is a Holocaust survivor who grew up in Lithuania. In the summer of 1940, Hitler's army began its assault on the Russian Empire. The Nazis immediately began to implement their racial laws against the Jewish population, depriving Jews of every basic human right.
16: On August 15, 1941, Val and his family were forced into a ghetto, surrounded by barbed wire and armed sentries.
19: On the 4th of October, the Nazis, the SS, marched into the ghetto. They surrounded our little ghetto hospital, and they set it on fire. Everybody who tried to escape was shot. So the choice was to burn alive or die in a hail of bullets. The other atrocity took place 3 weeks later. Again, the Nazis, the SS, they all marched into the ghetto. They selected 10,000. They took them away to the notorious execution place, and they were all murdered. For my family and for me, this was a defining event. That's when we lost our faith in humanity. Seeing all the facts, seeing all the evil, unhinged us. We couldn't cope with it. We were completely derailed. We don't know what to do, we don't know where to go, we don't know what's happening to us. The fact that ordinary, normal people could be turned into killers was a shocking realization for us. We had to take on board that the line between good and evil was a very flimsy one, a very thin one, and it was all too easy to indoctrinate ordinary people, indoctrinate ordinary people to turn from good into evil.
16: By 1944, the remaining Jews from Val's ghetto were herded into cattle wagons and taken into Germany to work as forced laborers, building factories for the production of German Messerschmitt jet fighters.
19: We knew, of course, we had a good idea that our life will be finished before we were liberated. Conditions were so bad that we did not expect to survive. We were very pessimistic. And we made a pledge obliging any survivor to bear witness. You see, we had that fancy idea that once we disclose how evil starts and how evil spreads, it will make a big impression and genocide won't happen again. Well, it was all wishful thinking, actually. I survived. I was one of the few, but it was just too traumatic.

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3: 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That's NEVER to 91999. At a Holocaust awareness event, President and Global CEO of the Fellowship, Yael Eckstein, shared how the organization is providing food boxes to poor, elderly Holocaust survivors, like Miriam.
6: She was one of the first Jewish people that the Nazis took in Germany. And she was brought to Auschwitz to build the camps with her own hands. And she said, "I was strong, that's why I survived, but I was the only survivor." And she explained to me how for years she lived on one piece of bread, one cup of tea, and worked 15 hours a day in the freezing cold snow, in the burning hot sun, and if you stop for 1 second, you get shot on sight. And she said as we were walking back to our bunks, the Nazis would line up next to us and they would see our starving bodies, our exhausted minds, and we'd be walking, and they would start throwing loaves of bread at us. Throwing chicken, they'd be throwing meat, and any person who would bend down to pick it up would get shot on sight, and they would sit there laughing, and they would watch their fellow Jews, their fellow workers, their friends, their family get shot because they were so starving for a piece of bread. And she said to me, "When you come with this food box that says on the side, 'Donated with love from Christians in America,' there are no words for the joy it brings to my heart. Finally, the Jewish people are not alone. Finally, there are Christians in America who care about me. Christians in America are sending me this life, this bread, this food, this chicken. That shows me that there is hope for the future. And that's what the Fellowship aims to do."
5: Many Holocaust survivors face serious health issues. Those in need of treatment or medication crisis can sometimes live far from a medical facility. When war or terror attacks take place in areas like Ukraine and throughout Israel, they cannot safely leave their homes. But thanks to Christians and your prayerful and financial support, the Fellowship is able to provide mobile clinics to help poor elderly Holocaust survivors receive the care they need.
7: This mobile clinic allows doctors to reach Holocaust survivors in their homes.
8: Holocaust survivors are old people around 80s and 90s, and it's very hard for them to leave their home and to get the medical care. So we give them the medical care in their home.
7: Holocaust survivors have already endured such unimaginable difficulties in their lives. During times of crisis, it is especially important to make sure they receive the care and dignity they deserve.
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9: Of time.

0: of war, it's even more important that Dr. come to us.
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6: Auschwitz, the site of 1.1 million Jews who were slaughtered, murdered simply for the crime of being Jewish.
7: 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We're witnesses. 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
4: The Fellowship was founded in 1983 by Rabbi Yekiel Eckstein, fulfilling his vision of building bridges of understanding between Christians and Jews. In his more than three decades of work, Rabbi Eckstein helped millions of needy Jews around the world, and he also encouraged millions of Christians to deepen their bonds with Israel and their biblical Jewish roots. It was in his beloved Holy Land of Israel where Rabbi Yekiel Eckstein passed away on February 6, 2019.
3: In this rare audio recording, Rabbi Eckstein gives an important perspective on the Holocaust and how all of humanity should declare never forget and never again. Let's listen.
9: The Holocaust is not just a concept. The Holocaust happened at a real point in history to real people. I realize just how close the people are to us, and how the events could, God forbid, as much as we say never again, they could happen again. If Israel's enemies have their way, Jerusalem and the state of Israel would be obliterated and pushed into the sea and destroyed. We dare not let that happen. Not under our watch. Hatred and prejudice are not things that we are born with. Man, through his free choice, he chooses between good and evil. My friends, we are witnessing the rise of anti-Semitism around the world today.
2: The neighbors say, "We will poison you, dirty Jews." They say it openly.
9: Terrorist attacks.
10: Police say they were tortured and killed before the final shootout.
9: Time is not on our side. Every Jew who is in need of escaping from the forces of anti-Semitism, today there is an Israel that is the home for every Jew who flees there.
11: This inscription says that Jews should all be stabbed. Jid is a derogatory, negative word for Jew. This is the name that the Nazis called Jews when they put a yellow Star of David. It's the same now.
2: It's very hard to describe for someone in the West. The anti-Semitism that still lives here. Valentina is a mother of five children. And when they went out for one Shabbat in the synagogue, the neighbors, they broke the door, came in, and stole all what they have, and left a note, "Dirty Jews, go out." The neighbors told them, "We will poison you, and you will all be dead. We will accomplish Hitler's task." "Hitler lives in our heart," Valentina's neighbor told her. And she's frightened now, so she has to live in fear, because they promise her that they will poison her.
9: The nuclear threats, the biological, the chemical threats that Israel is facing are growing. The amassing of missiles, of weapons against Israel has risen tremendously. Joshua said, "Who is for the Lord? Let him come with me." This is the moment of truth. This is the time when we need to take a stand with God, and when we need to stand strongly with the state of Israel.
12: The Bible says in the book of Isaiah, chapter 58, verse 7, "Share your food with the hungry. 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Many live alone, scared, and unseen, but God sees them. 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
13: Christ commanded us to take care of the needy, and to obey God's word is what we need to be doing. And it's great that we have organizations like the International Fellowship of Christian Jews try to meet those needs, to open the eyes of people that want to help. You have to obey the word, but God gives us a compassion because of who he is. And that's the example that Christ gives us. You know, his whole ministry was about healing and helping and understanding people's needs. And that's what he encourages us to do through his word, is to understand the needy people, the people that are hurting. And to want to help is something that Christ gives us.
4: Did you know that in Isaiah chapter 58, the Lord gives 10 amazing promises to those who take action and help others less fortunate than themselves? God promises that his favor will shine on you, that your wounds will be healed, that he will always be with you, that he will save you, that he will protect you, that he will answer your prayers, that he will turn darkness into light, that he will guide you, that he will satisfy you with good things. And lastly, the 10th promise, that he will keep you strong and well.
12: Those 10 promises from God in Isaiah chapter 58 are built on being generous to people less fortunate than us. 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

0: 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My name is Steve Gregg and we're live for an hour each weekday afternoon. Because we're live, you can call in during the program and ask questions about the Bible or the Christian faith or state opinions that are contrary to those of the host if you have one. You'll have to be prepared to, you know, give some kind of reasons for that, but that's fine. That's a very thought-provoking thing to have on the air, and I'd love to have you call if you take an alternative viewpoint to that which the hosts has advocated. Anyway, the number to call is 844-484-5737, and it looks like the lines have all just filled up just as I was giving out the number. So don't call at the moment, but in a few minutes, if you call, one of these lines will be opening up, maybe more, and you can get through it. 844-484-5737. And I want to remind you, I don't suppose it's too early to do so, that if you live especially in the Seattle area, I'll be going to be, I'm going to be speaking to several places in the Seattle area over a period of about a week. From Sunday, June 7th, looks like it'll be Sunday the 14th, so a full week, a couple Sundays on either end. And if you have, if you live in the Seattle area and interested in where those places are going to be, there's quite a few different places I'll be speaking, including once in Vancouver Island, which of course is not in Seattle or even America, but yeah, Vancouver Island, there's going to be one event that's going to be on Friday the 12th. Anyway, there are multiple options for those living up in that area. Check it out at our website, thenarrowpath.com, thenarrowpath.com, and you'll see it under the announcements link where all those things are. All right, we're going to go to the phones now and talk to some of these callers, hopefully all of them. Mike in Dallas, Texas is first. Mike, welcome to The Narrow Path. You're on the air.
1: Hey, Steve, a question regarding what these converts need to know for baptism. In our church example, in our church, when a young person expresses desire to be baptized because they've repented and believed, typically it's like a 3 to 9 month process of counseling them, wanting them to know a bunch of some of church denominational stuff, but some of it's like, you know, Trinity, sanctification, sins, things of that nature, and I'm just having trouble with that, going back and forth with a friend of mine. Like, what? I mean, I read that in the Matthew, what Christ says, and I don't know that there's this process, and how much knowledge is needed to know about the message of Christ and being disciples right. And prior to water baptism?
0: Right. Well, in the Bible, there are not baptismal or pre-baptismal classes before they baptize. In fact, they baptize their converts on the same day that person repented and became a believer. They considered to be that repentance and faith and baptism and receiving the Holy Spirit were all parts of the conversion experience. And therefore, they, as near as we can tell, these things were done on the same day as the person decides they're going to follow Christ. As soon as they become a Christian, they would be baptized. Now, I believe that's an important thing to do. I will say this. I think probably some churches have had these pre-baptismal classes for the simple reason that a lot of times the gospel isn't preached very well. And people, you know, respond. They say, I want to be a Christian. I want to be baptized. Who in many cases don't really know what the gospel is. They don't really know what it is that Christianity means or what Christ calls them to be committed to. And so, you know, it's sometimes because of the eagerness to get a convert baptized, and I think it's usually the opposite. I think usually they delay it too long, but there may be a church that would baptize them right away and afterwards realize that this person really didn't have very much understanding of what they were doing, and maybe they weren't even surrendering to Christ in the way that they thought they were. That is, maybe they didn't even know what the gospel was calling them to do. There's enough confusion about that in the modern church. Some people think if I just decide I'm going to believe that Jesus is the Son of God, that he died and rose again, well, I guess I believe those things, so I'm a Christian now. Well, the devil believes those things, and he's not a Christian. Now, obviously, the early church knew that when you put your trust in Christ as Messiah, as King, as Lord, this was like a total surrender of your whole life to Jesus forever. It's a radical step. Now, people knew that because the gospel wasn't preached any other way in biblical times. They preached the full commitment. Jesus himself said that you shouldn't really become a disciple unless you first sit down and count the cost and see. So, in other words, because the gospel was preached properly by the apostles, people who responded to it almost always were the kind of people who are making the kind of commitment that Jesus requires and which justifies being baptized into the body of Christ. Of course, in those days, too, there was a price to be paid for it because persecution was not uncommon for Christians. And therefore, you know, people weren't just going to jump in because their friends were doing it or something like that, or because they had heard, they were moved emotionally by a sermon and decided, I should go forward. That happens all the time now where there's no cost, really, to some people to be saved. There's no persecution to speak of. And therefore, in biblical times, if someone said, I want to follow Christ, generally speaking, they knew what they were being asked to do. And they knew this could cost them something. And they were serious, and they were probably real converts. And so baptizing them made perfectly good sense. In our day, there's people who say they want to be Christians, but the gospel has been watered down so much in many cases that people don't even know that you have to have Christ as your King and Lord. In fact, there are whole Christian movements, evangelical, hyper-dispensational movements in this country that teach that that isn't the case. That teach you just have to accept Jesus into your heart, something the Bible never actually mentions. That phrase, accept Jesus in your heart, is simply not there, or even the concept, as near as I can tell. But they would say you just have to accept Jesus as your personal Savior, which is another phrase not found in the Bible. The Bible never talks about accepting Jesus as your personal Savior. Those are terms that modern American evangelicalism has apparently come up with. And I can hardly imagine that everyone who hears this message understands what in the world they're being asked to do. And many times they're told, you know, you need to accept Jesus as your personal Savior, or else you're going to go to hell. Or maybe you'll miss the rapture and be in the tribulation period and have to die for Jesus or go to hell. I mean, people are manipulated emotionally with fear and other things like that, and very seldom told what Jesus really is calling you to do. And because of that, there's a lot of people that might come forward and say, I want to be baptized, but they don't even know what they're doing. Yeah, sure, the pastor can lead them in a sinner's prayer, repeat after me kind of a thing, but we don't know if that person's repented. We don't know if that person believes that. We're not even sure that they know they're supposed to because of the poor preaching often of the gospel. Now, if somebody has had the gospel preached to them properly and you're pretty sure that people wouldn't respond to this message if they didn't know what they're doing, I believe you should baptize them instantly. If they haven't heard the gospel properly, they may not be really converted, though they think they are. And baptizing them would be before their actual conversion would not be sensible or profitable. So it may be that this is what churches do, because people come forward at an altar call or something, want to be baptized. It's possible these churches, I've never been in one of these churches, but it's possible that one of these churches that has that policy has found out that they ended up baptizing people who didn't really know what the gospel was, didn't really know Jesus, and they were might as well have baptized an infant because they didn't know what they're doing. And so it's possible, and I don't know these churches personally, but I've heard of them, that their rationale is, okay, this person thinks they want to be a Christian, but before we baptize them, we better make sure they know what it means to be a Christian. Now, if this means for them to take them through a whole theology course so they can understand the Trinity and justification by faith alone and sanctification and these kinds of things before they baptize them, I'd say no. I'd say that's not really biblical. People don't have to know those things or understand those things to become a Christian. At least no one in the Bible had to become a Christian. None of those things were really preached. When Peter preached on Pentecost or when Paul preached in the synagogues or whatever, the record we have of them preaching does not include any of those things. They just proclaimed that Jesus was Lord and that he commands all men everywhere to repent and be his followers. So, okay, so people who did that, they baptized them. I'm kind of caught between two things. I always want to do things the way the primitive church did, if we can, the apostolic church, But they also preached differently than sometimes people do today. And it made sense when someone responded to their preaching to baptize because they knew what they're getting into. Today, it's not always evident. I believe there's many people listening to me right now who've been in church for many years and count themselves Christians, probably got baptized. And yet, they don't really know the relationship between salvation and lordship and good works and following Christ and all that stuff. Those are the basic things of the gospel of the kingdom of God that the Bible gives us. And, so I would say that if a person came forward and says, I want to be baptized, I want to receive Christ or whatever the words they want to use, I would want to make sure they know what they're doing before baptizing them. That doesn't mean I wouldn't baptize them the same day, but if in talking to them I wasn't really sure that they knew what they're talking about or what they're thinking of, I would probably hold off until I could make sure. And I'm not saying there should be whole classes on it. Might expect them to sit for an hour or so while you explain what it means to be a Christian. But to go weeks, to have weeks, take 12-week course before you get baptized, I think this is unbiblical. I can see why people might want to do it because of the washout rate of so many people who've gotten baptized prematurely, but I just don't think that's biblical. And I think the more you delay baptism to somebody who really is converted, the more you're departing from biblical Christianity. So those are my thoughts. Sounds like your thoughts are maybe not very different.
1: Yeah, on your comment of I would want to make sure, what would that look like? Because I've been counseling with a young person for 6 months, and I believe they're saved, and the church is very, very hesitant. So, like, what is, in your opinion, like, what would that look like?
0: Well, like, make sure. First of all, I should say this: nobody can be absolutely sure that another person is saved, since you don't know to what degree they're putting on an act, or to what degree they're thinking wrongly about what you're talking about one thing and they're hearing a different, thinking a different thing about it. You can't be 100% sure, but you can certainly be pretty close to sure. When you see that somebody is broken over their sin, you can see that somebody has, the light has gone on in their head that Jesus is the King, that he's the Lord, he's risen from the dead, they believe that, and they show an eagerness to follow him, Now, you don't have to wait 6 months to see if they've followed him, but you can sometimes tell, you should be able to tell by talking to someone that they're just saying, what does God want me to do? I want to do it kind of thing, I mean, when someone comes forward or whatever is done, you lead them to the Lord somewhere and they want to get saved. I would just say make sure you find out if they have the marks of somebody who really wants to get saved. And again, while you can't read their heart, that's only God can do that. And you might even mistakenly decide that they really are sincere and find out they weren't after you baptize them. But I would just say you take their word for it as soon as you know or have reason to believe that they fully understand what they're getting into. Now, when I say fully, I'm using adverbs here that are perhaps a little too strong. I'm not sure anyone fully understands what they're getting into. I think once you start following Christ, you start realizing what the cost is. But you have to, before you start, get some sense of what the cost may be and realize that it could be far greater or more costly than I can imagine. The idea here is it's like when people get married. I consider it to be very, very similar. When people get married, they vow that they will be loyal to each other for the rest of their lives, period. And then sometimes they modify by saying, in sickness and in health, for better, for worse, for richer, for poorer, until death us do part. Those words are good words to have in there, just because it reminds us that when you're committing yourself for life, you realize that life is going to have its ups and downs. And at the times that things are down, it may be that you and your spouse are not on the best of terms. You might be on opposite sides of a controversy or of an opinion or of a choice. And, you just know when you're getting married, I'm going to stay in it no matter what difficulties may arise between me and my partner. I'm just going to stay in it. We're going to work it out because I'm committed. It's something that a lot of people don't understand, being committed. I'm committed to my wife. She's committed to me for life. And it may be hard or not hard. Our marriage has been fortunately pretty easy, but I've been in situations that were hard before and kept my word because I was determined to. And that's what a person has to be doing when they come to Christ. I'm committing myself to Christ for better or for worse, for rich or for poor. Does God make me rich or poor? That's up to him. I'm in. What if he lets me be sick? Well, I'm in. Don't tell me, I don't know what it's all going to be, but I'm in no matter what. That's the commitment.
1: So, Steve, like with fruits, like this person was deep into fornication and the occults, and they've broken off and they're celibate, and they've shown fruits of following Christ.
0: Yes, I would say that's good enough. I would say that's good enough fruit of repentance. I mean, I don't think that should be denied repentance, baptism. Now,
1: baptism.
0: Your church would be very offended, I assume, if you baptized them.
1: Oh, my.
0: I know. Some churches insist that they must do it. Now, the Bible doesn't say that. The Bible doesn't say that anyone in particular has to be doing the baptizing. Philip, who baptized the Ethiopian eunuch, wasn't an apostle or a pastor or anything like that. And the man who baptized Saul of Tarsus, Paul, Ananias, we're not told that he held any church office. You know, he's just a guy, just a disciple like you. So, I mean, there's nothing in the Bible that says you can't do it, although if that's going to put you on the outs with your church, that could cause a crisis. But on the other hand, I mean, you got to do what you believe is right. And sometimes that means the church you go to isn't going to be on your side about it.
1: I appreciate your help. I really think about a lot what Peter said to the Pharisees. Should we obey you, men, or God?
0: Yeah.
1: And that's been going to my head.
0: Yeah, and Paul said in Galatians 1:10, if I were pleasing men, I wouldn't be the servant of Christ.
1: Yeah.
0: That's a hard one. That's a hard one.
1: I appreciate it, Steve. I appreciate your wisdom and help.
0: Okay, Mike. God bless you. Good talking to you. Alan in Old Lyme, Connecticut. Welcome to The Narrow Path.
2: Thank you for the welcome, and I always appreciate your expounding on our questions. Here's my premise and my question. I'm a Pentecostal by formation, and it says in the Older Covenant, well, on these days, don't do any customary work. Now, I had some things to do yesterday, but I did go to church, and I enjoyed Pentecost.
0: You mean on Sunday?
2: And yes, yes.
0: Yesterday was Monday, but yeah, okay, go ahead.
2: Oh, my bad. Sorry.
0: Go ahead.
2: All right. So is there any instructions for a holiday like Pentecost that no customary work or any other observance in the New Covenant?
0: In the New Covenant, no. Now, you know, the more ancient church traditions, I'm talking about, you know, the Roman Catholic, the Eastern Orthodox, and even some of the more historic early Reformed churches and so forth, they do keep a festal calendar. I mean, they do something different at Pentecost, and they do something different at Easter, and they do something different at, you know, these different days, Christmas and so forth, or Advent. Now, the Bible doesn't say that that's required, and we don't have any evidence in the book of Acts that any Christian, or in the New Testament anywhere, that any Christian celebrated these things in the way that, you know, has come to be traditional in some of the churches. I myself I'm not even familiar with the festal calendar because I've never been a celebrant of it. To my mind, following Jesus means following Jesus, and I never heard of him, recommending or asking us to do those things. And that includes Sabbath. Jesus didn't say that we have to keep the Sabbath either. That was part of the old covenant. And Jesus made a new covenant, and the Bible says where there's a new covenant, the old one's obsolete. So there's nothing in the New Testament that suggests that keeping Sabbath is important, although it's a very, very major thing in the old covenant. I mean, it's mentioned so many ways in so many contexts, in the prophets and, in the law and so forth, in the Old Testament, that it's amazing that it doesn't show up at all in the New. I mean, it's not like the Sabbath isn't mentioned. It's just not mentioned as any kind of a duty. It's mentioned as something the Pharisees did, and that they criticized Jesus for not doing much Sabbath keeping. We just don't read of the New Testament believers observing Sabbath, unless, of course, they were evangelizing in the synagogue on Sabbath. And we don't even know if they kept Sabbath in that sense. Keeping Sabbath, as you mentioned, means not doing any work. Yet Paul did all the same work on the Sabbath. So did Jesus, did the same kind of work he did on the other days. That is to say, there was no difference between the Sabbath and any other day for them. And Paul said that was true of the church in general, at least some people in the church. In Rome, in Romans 14:5, Paul said one man, meaning one Christian in the church, esteems one day above another. Another man, he means another person in the church, esteems every day alike. And then he gave his judgment. He said, let everyone be fully persuaded in his own mind. In other words, just do what your conscience tells you to do. If you want to keep a day holy, do it. If you don't want to, if you want to keep every day holy, then that's seemingly better, you know, I would think. And I'm one of the second type. I like to keep every day alike. I don't think there's any day that I'm allowed to demote the centrality of my service and worship of God below the level of any other day. I think 100% commitment, 100% obedience, 100% love the Lord with all your heart, soul, mind, and strength. That's like the seven. That's 24/7. You know, that's necessary. There's no vacations from that. You don't get a week in between doing it. So you know, I could not treat Saturday or Sunday more holy than I treat Monday or Tuesday or Wednesday, because frankly, those days I'm 100% God's, and there's no more I can do than that on a Saturday or a Sunday. Now, some people want to go to church on one day a week, and, you know, Sabbatarians believe you should do it on Saturday because that's what the Sabbath was and is. But some people think it was changed to Sunday. Well, the Bible didn't change it to Sunday, but that doesn't matter. More Christians go to church on Sunday than any other day, and that's all right because you can go to church any day of the week you want to. There's nothing in the Bible that says you can't go to church on this day or that day, or can't meet with other Christians on this day or that way. The Sabbath, the main thing about the Sabbath is they weren't allowed to do any work on it. But again, that is not a New Testament commandment. That's an Old Testament commandment. So that's where I stand. Now, when it comes to Pentecost and these other festivals in the Old Covenant, they had to treat some of these days like Sabbaths. I mean, Passover was a whole week long, and so was the Feast of Tabernacles, and you had to treat the first and the last days of that week as if they were Sabbaths, even if they didn't fall on a Saturday. So sometimes you'd have two Sabbaths in a week. You had the Saturday Sabbath, and then maybe two or three days later, Passover would begin. So you have to treat that day as a Sabbath, too. So there were extra days. But the Bible doesn't actually talk about us observing those in the New Testament, because we're not Jews, and we don't go to the temple. All those special days, well, at least the special holidays, you go to the temple, you offer animal sacrifices and stuff. We just don't do that anymore. So we don't have that same custom, nor are we necessarily supposed to. At least that's how I understand it.
2: Thanks for the clarification. Well done. Good day.
0: Okay, Alan, God bless you. Thanks for your call. Tom from Gainesville, Florida, welcome to The Narrow Path.
3: Thank you. I think the Bible should be more positive about loving and kind gay couples.
0: Well, you know, if the Bible believed in gay couples, I suppose it would be more so. If we think that the Bible should be more positive toward gay unions, I guess we could also say, and I don't mean this to insult gays, but I mean every kind of sexual sin is forbidden in Scripture and is treated under the heading of fornication. Now, I don't know how positive we can be about fornication, because the Bible says in 1 Corinthians 6, verse 9 or thereabouts, that fornicators will not inherit the kingdom of God. And Paul said the same thing in Galatians 5, verses 19 through 21, mentions fornicators as not inheriting the kingdom of God. So I don't know how positive you can be about activities that will debar you from the kingdom of God, especially since the kingdom of God is the whole thing that Jesus came about. The whole thing is that Jesus called us to be born again and enter into this kingdom that he started and be a part of it. But you can't if you're going to be a fornicator. So what's fornication? In the Bible, fornication is any kind of sexual activity outside of marriage as God made it. And Jesus said God made it male and female. A man leaves his father and mother, cleaves to his wife, and they become one flesh. That's what Jesus said marriage is. So anything else, a dog and a man, a dolphin and a woman, by the way, there have been people who have sued to get marriage licenses of, for those kind of unions, a man and his daughter, you know, a woman and three guys, two women, these are not, those are not models of marriage in the Bible. Those are just models of people having sex with people they're attracted to without the sanction of God. Now, God's not a prude, but he realizes that sex is a very powerful thing. I mean, if someone thinks it isn't, just ask any gay couple or straight couple who are living together just to give it up. Now, the previous caller mentioned he's counseling someone who is a great fornicator. He became a Christian. He's been living celibate. That's an evidence that that person is a follower of Christ. And being a follower of Christ is what's necessary. You give up fornication and any other known sin. So, you know, if a couple are having sex and they're not in a biblical, God-ordained marriage, they're simply fornicators. And I don't mean that as an insult. That's just the definition of the word. So I don't know why the Bible would be more positive toward it. It's not very positive toward adultery either. But a lot of people want to do that. Hey, it's interesting to hear your opinion. Thanks for calling. 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We have another half hour, so don't go away. Our website is thenarrowpath.com. I'll be right back.
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0: Welcome back to the Narrow Path radio broadcast. My name is Steve Gregg, and we're live for another half hour taking your calls. Unlike the first half hour, we have a few lines open. We started the program a half hour ago with all our lines full. Right now, there's some lines open. If you'd like to call, you have a question about the Bible or the Christian faith you'd like to bring up, like to disagree with the host about anything, you're always welcome to do that here. We won't hold that against you. We'd love to talk to you. The number is 844-484-5737. That's 844-484-5737. Our next caller is, next in line is Bert from San Jose, California. Hi, Bert. Welcome to the Narrow Path.
1: Yeah, hi, Steve. I have a question. Wanted to get your take on tithing. I belong to kind of a mega church. They have lots of buildings. You could tell they have a lot of financial assets. And I was told by some of the pastors here and some other mega churches, when you tithe, you give to the church first. But I'd rather give to like a smaller charitable organization that needs the money and is, involved in discipleship and outreach in that sense. So they claim that you should give that for charity over and above the tithe. And so I just wanted to get your opinion on that.
0: Do they have any scripture that they use for that?
1: I think they've cited some, but it doesn't necessarily apply. Like they
0: right.
1: use Malachi, but
0: right.
1: nothing specific to that end.
0: I understand. Well, yeah, I've heard that teaching. You tithe to your local church, meaning you give 10% of your income to the local church, and then you're free to give any amount you want to other charities, but you have to give your first 10% to the local church. There's nothing in the Bible to support that idea. In fact, tithing is not commanded in the New Testament at all, and no wonder, because we don't have the temple anymore. The temple was a big, expensive building that had to be maintained, and they had a big staff. They were called the Levites. There were like tens of thousands of Levites, and they were all full-time set apart for God. They weren't all working at the same time. They'd get in each other's way too much, but in shifts, they would come and work at the temple, and then they'd have to survive between times, so they'd be supported, in their off months, too. But the thing is, there's a large number of people to support, like I said, tens of thousands, and therefore the rest of the nation had to bring a tenth of their crops that they harvested to the temple to support the Levites. Now, the Levites would take that 10%, and they'd take 10% of that and give it to the priests, which is a smaller group of Levites. So the whole tithing thing was to support the temple and its staff. Now, I don't know any church today that has, thousands of ministers full-time. And I'm not sure what they do if they do have them. I mean, if they're supporting 1,000 missionaries full-time, fully, so I say, hey, amen. That's great. I'd love to give them 10%. Many churches are not supporting that many missionaries, and many of them have only a few pastors on staff, and they're getting a big check, paycheck, which, I don't begrudge them being supported because ministry should be supported, but I don't think God ever called ministers to be contract laborers working for a salary. Jesus didn't. The apostles didn't. I mean, they didn't work for organizations. They worked for God, and God provided for them. And I know that works because that's how I live, too. And have always for 50-something years. But, the whole idea here is that we don't have a parallel situation, so no wonder the New Testament doesn't set up a parallel obligation. The obligation to give 10% was an Old Testament one. Malachi is in the Old Testament. And the people in Malachi's day, which was 400 years before Christ, were neglecting to bring their tithes as they were supposed to do. The law required them to bring their tithes to support the Levites. And so God says, hey, you're robbing God here. You bring your tithes into the storehouse, and that there may be food in all my house, he said. And see if I don't, he says, test me, see if I don't open the windows of heaven and pour out a blessing more than you can even receive. That's a famous passage. Pastors like to quote it. If they're teaching that you should tithe, they use that. Though it doesn't say anything about Christians. It doesn't say anything about the church. It doesn't say anything relevant to New Testament Christians at all. And when you come to the New Testament, you simply don't find any command to tithe anywhere. Now, some people like to use Matthew 23:23. where Jesus rebuked the scribes and Pharisees as hypocrites because they paid their tithes of mint and anise and cumin, but they neglected the weightier matters of the law, which Jesus said were justice and mercy and faithfulness. And he said, you should have done both. That is, you should have paid your tithes, and you should have been following justice and mercy and faithfulness too. You shouldn't neglect either of them. And some say, see, Jesus said we should pay our tithes. No, he said the Pharisees, who did pay their tithes, were doing what was required of them, and they should have done it. And they did. They just didn't do the thing they were supposed to do. Now, the Pharisees were not Christians. They weren't part of the church. They weren't followers of Jesus. They were part of Judaism. And therefore, to say that they were required to pay their tithes is a precisely true statement. Jesus never said that his disciples were supposed to pay any tithes, especially after Pentecost when they were no longer part of the temple system. Instead, people committed all they had to the Lord. Jesus said in Luke 14, if you don't forsake all that you have, you can't be my disciple. Which doesn't mean you have to sell everything and give it all to the church. It just means that everything you have is the Lord's, and you now steward or manage his goods in the way you believe that he wants them to be managed, and in a way that you won't be too embarrassed when he stands before you at the end of the world and says, what did you do with my money? You know, that's between you and God how you do that. You can give 10% or more or less if that's what you think God wants you to do. But there's another thing, too. Some people who teach what they call the doctrine of storehouse tithing, because Malachi said bring all the tithes into the storehouse, I've heard them preach it this way. They say, you know, the storehouse is where you go to get your food and to be fed. And your local church is where you go to get fed. Therefore, the church, the local church you attend, is the storehouse where you have to give your tithes. No, that starts out wrong and ends up further wrong. It's not true that the storehouse is where you go to get your food. The storehouses were in the temple where the tithes were given to the Levites. They were stored for a year because they wouldn't get them till the next harvest season. They had big storehouses in the temple. And once a year at harvest time, the grain would be brought in and put in the storehouses. And the Levites would live off of that for the next year until the next season of harvest. So the storehouse was not where the

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3: Bones being built up into a spiritual house. That's where the money goes, to people. Now, you're going to a big mega church, you said, and apparently a lot of their money goes other places besides to people. Goes to maintaining a building, maybe paying a mortgage on a building, or maybe it's paid off, but they, you know, money was spent on a building. Money is spent on salaries for, you know, professional leaders and secretaries and stuff like that. And who knows where else the money goes. But I'm sure some of it goes to people. Most churches that I've been part of have what they call a benevolence fund. So if somebody's really poor, you know, the deacons or someone can give them something out of the benevolence fund. But usually that's a very small portion of the church's budget. And likewise, helping missionaries overseas is usually a pretty small portion of the church's budget. There are churches that are exceptions, but it's commonplace for churches to give a very small portion of their budget to missionaries. Why? Because there's so many salaries and buildings and parking lots to maintain and things like that. And I'm not saying they shouldn't maintain these things, but that's not what the early church used money for. They didn't have buildings. They had people. And the needs of people were the needs of the church. So, I mean, there's no analog in the modern local church to the early church in this respect. All the money that was given by the disciples to be distributed was distributed to people, Christian people who were poor. And so that's really not what churches do with their money now. Now, so in other words, we don't have in the Old Testament or the New any command to pay tithes, and certainly no command to give to a particular organization to maintain their building or salaries. It is true that the Bible says that those who are taught, and Paul says this, of course, in 1 Timothy 6, and there's other places where this comes up, that those who are taught should share with those who teach. That kind of thing is stated maybe three or four, maybe five times in the New Testament. That doesn't mean they should be given a salary, but it means that those who are receiving spiritual benefit from somebody should probably at least make sure that that person doesn't starve to death, since their survival has something to do with their being able to continue to contribute spiritual benefit. So, you know, I mean, giving a church pastor a salary, it's not a sin, but it's just not what they did in those days. They shared according to needs. The elders who ruled well were esteemed worthy of double honor in this respect, but the point was that the money is the Lord's money. And the Lord is concerned about the poor, and he's concerned about the spiritual outreach of the church. So that if I'm going to steward the money that God gave me, I'm going to make sure that as much as possible goes to the spreading of the gospel and the support of missionaries and such people as spread the gospel, and also to the poor. And when Jesus comes and says, "What did you do with my money?" I'm going to not be ashamed at all to say I used it to help spread the gospel and to help the poor. And that's where he'll say, "Well done, good and faithful servant," because that's what he told us to do. And now, if when Jesus comes back, we say, "Well, I gave 10% to this big building and to an organization that gave most of it to salaries of professionals who ministered, but not for free. They ministered for a paycheck. And you know, a lot of poor people were around us. We didn't help. A lot of missionaries were out there. We didn't support. You know, I'm not going to want to face Jesus with that kind of a accounting of my stewardship." So everyone's just got to, it's simply between one person and God, each person and God. You don't have to answer to the church as an organization for what you do with the money God gives you. You don't have to answer to me or any other person. You have to answer to God for it. What we need to remember is that everything we have belongs to God. He hasn't told Christians in the New Testament to give 10% of it to anything in particular. But I,

0: for most of my life, have felt that giving 10% to the kingdom of God would be cheating God, because I could afford, as an American living with American, you know, in an American economic system, I could live on less than 90%, and I should if I can. You know, I should give as much as I can. Not that there's a legalistic obligation. You don't have to be a legalist to say, when Jesus comes back and he says, "What did you do with my money?" You'd rather say, "I lived on as little as I could and gave as much as I could to the things that you care about," than to say, "Well, I just gave 10% to the church, though they didn't really seem to need it that much, and I certainly had a lot of fun with the other 90%. We answer to God as slaves. We've been bought with a price. We're not our own. Our goods are simply God's goods that are entrusted to us. We're the managers, and someday he'll come back and say, "What did you do with my stuff?" And that's what the Bible teaches. That's what Jesus teaches. I've known that all my life, and that's been important to me all my life. Hope it's important to everybody, because it will be someday. All right. I appreciate your call, brother. Let's talk to John in Salyersville, Kentucky. Hi, John. Welcome. You there, John? Going once? Going twice? Okay, got to move along. If you're not at the phone, I have to take someone else. There's a lot of people waiting. All right, let's talk to April in San Bernardino, California. Hi, April. Welcome.
1: Hi, Steve. Thanks for taking my call. Mine is a real short question. It's actually about the intro music to your program. It is so beautiful, and I love it so much. Can you tell me who wrote it, and was it written specifically for the program, or did you just grab it from somewhere?
0: It was written by a student of mine when I ran a Bible school in Oregon. His name is John Marr, J-O-N-M-A-R-R. He doesn't have, as far as I know, any albums available. He did record some music, but this was on a cassette tape that he wrote. He wrote and performed the song while he was a student at our school in Oregon. And if you'd like to hear the whole song, including him singing the words to it, you can find it at our website, thenarrowpath.com. Up in the top corner, you'll see things as resources and links. And if you look under that tab, you will find that there is a song. I think it's called Like Arrows. Like the Arrows Do, right? Like the Arrows Do. That's the name of the song. And he's performing it there. It's not even on a CD. It was on a cassette tape, so there's some tape hiss and stuff. But it's a beautiful song, as you said. And I chose it because when I started the show 29 years ago, I chose that song and still use it because, I like the guy and I like the song. And B, it has a long introduction before the singing starts, so I could use it as theme music at the beginning. And also it sets a mood. You know, when I was just getting started on the radio, and I went to these station managers to, you know, work out a deal to be on their station and stuff. When they heard the theme music, more than once they said, "I think you should have something a little more exciting, something a little more high energy, you know, for theme music." I said, "I don't want to. I know that most of the shows have fairly high energy music, but my show's not a high energy, you know, it's not an entertainment show. It's a thoughtful show. I think it's thoughtful music, and that's what I want, because that's what I want to set."
1: Yeah, it reminds me of that song, "In the Garden, He Walks With Me and Talks With Me." It feels like you're walking down the narrow path of Jesus. That's why I loved it so much. But thank you so much for that info.
0: Yeah, I don't know where you could find, I don't know if John Marr has it on the website. As I said, it's J-O-N, and then his name is M-A-R-R. And he's not only a musician. In fact, far more than that. He's an artist. I mean, a painter artist. He's an incredible guy. And he's also, like, to my mind, a technical genius. He knows he's built computer apps and stuff like that. And he's done really amazing things. My wife handed me a note. You might be able to, at J, that is the initial for John, Marr, J. Marr, J-M-A-R-R, Design Studio. If you look that up, you might find him there. He's a great guy, wonderful guy.
1: Thank you so much.
0: All right, God bless you. And you can hear his song at our website. If you go to thenarrowpath.com, under resources and links, look up Like the Arrows Do. That's the name of the song, and it'll there's a YouTube video that has kind of like a slideshow with that music and him singing it. It's about children, about raising children, like arrows. All right. God bless you, April.
1: All right. Thank you.
0: Bye now. Yvonne from Denver, Colorado. Welcome to the Narrow Path.
2: Hi. Thank you, Pastor Steve. I have a comment and a couple of questions, if I may.
0: Okay.
2: My comment was just as congregants, we have the ability and the right to ask the church for its financial budgets and stuff, and I think as good stewards that we should do that.
0: Absolutely. Absolutely.
2: And so I came in on your show a little late, and when I first came in, you were talking about fornication and all these. There's many more besides fornication where we cannot. It says they will not inherit the kingdom of God.
0: Right.
2: And I just want a clarification. I mean, when you're a Christian, you know those are sins, and we are definitely not to do them. And if you're a saved Christian, are you saying that they will keep you from salvation?
0: Well, anyone who's living a life of sin is not a disciple of Jesus. That's what Paul's saying. You can't ride two different horses going different directions at the same time. You can't follow Jesus and follow your lusts and sins too. You have to choose between them. That's what repenting means. It means before you were following Jesus, you were doing this other stuff. And when you repent, you say, not anymore. I'm going to follow Jesus now. And you turn tail on those things and don't do them anymore. Now, do Christians fall into that behavior sometimes? Of course. You know, Jesus said the spirit is willing, the flesh is weak, and many people's flesh is weaker than the average. And, you know, Paul said the flesh lusts against the spirit and the spirit against the flesh, and these two are contrary to one another, so you don't do what you want to do, Galatians 5:17. So obviously Christians sometimes don't do what they want to do, but Christians want to be holy. If a person doesn't want to be holy and live as sinlessly as God will allow them to do, they're not converted yet, because God puts a new heart when someone's converted. He writes his laws in their heart. So that means their heart is now programmed to want to do God's things. And he takes out the heart of stone, gives a heart of flesh, and puts his spirit and makes you go his way, which means he changes the direction of your life. You can't, you know, being a true follower of Christ spoils you for sinning. It doesn't mean you can't sin, but you can't enjoy it like you did. If you love Jesus, you cannot enjoy sin, and you will not live in sin. And the Bible is very clear about that. And so those who are doing these things, meaning who, you know, this is something that's part of their life that they're doing, they do not inherit the kingdom of God. Yeah, so that's what Paul says.
2: Okay, I understood. Thank you. And the other question was, I wanted to know what was your position on the gifts of the Spirit that were doled out at Pentecost or in the upper room, however that's I think, because the question is, are those gifts just given to the disciples that were there, or, you know, the 5,000 that were there, or are they here today if we knew how to have them with no doubt and how to use them?
0: Yeah. Well, yeah, as far as the day of Pentecost is concerned, the only gift we read about there is the gift of tongues, but Paul, other places, does mention not only the gift of tongues, but lots of other gifts. In 1 Corinthians 12, Paul lists 9 gifts of the Spirit in one list, and he has another list at the end of the chapter where he lists three or four maybe additional ones. So there's something like 12 gifts in chapter 12 of 1 Corinthians. And then in Romans 12, he mentions 7 gifts, of which only one of them is found in the other list. So, you know, there's a lot of gifts. If we take all the lists together, there's probably 20 or more that are mentioned, and there could be a lot more that aren't on the list. So are those gifts for today? Well, I'd have to think if they weren't, we'd have to be told that. You know, they certainly weren't just for the people in the upper room on the day of Pentecost, because the Corinthians weren't there. You know, Paul's writing to the Corinthians, tell them how to regulate the gift of tongues and the gift of prophecy in their church services, and the gift of interpretation, and none of those Corinthians were in Jerusalem at the day of Pentecost. These were people in Greece that were later converted through Paul's activities. So it's clear that the gifts were not just for the people that day or in that location, but they were, you know, throughout the church. Now, are they still? I believe they are. That doesn't mean that we'll be seeing miracles and prophecies every time we turn around. Frankly, that wasn't the case in the first century either. There was most people were not doing miraculous things. We read that the apostles did many signs and wonders, and a few other people did too, like Philip and Stephen in Acts 7 and 8. But actually, we don't read of everybody doing miraculous things, but Paul said everyone had a gift. But the thing is, Paul said some of the gifts include things like helping, the gift of helping, the gift of giving, the gift of showing mercy, the gift of encouraging, the gift of leading. These are all gifts that Paul mentions in Romans 12 in his list there. And obviously, there are people in church who do all those things. And those are gifts of the Spirit. You just don't notice them because they're not miraculous. So the Bible doesn't suggest that all the gifts of the Spirit are, you know, obviously miraculous. Some of them are. Some of them do not appear to be. But they are all gifts, or what we could say, assignments that God has given to each one. Paul says every Christian has an assignment, has been gifted to do it. So you might say, well, what kind of a gift does the person has a gift of giving need? Well, he needs to have money, for one thing. Persons who have money, God's given some people a lot of money, and they have, therefore, the function of giving. Paul said in 1 Timothy 6, you know, instruct those who are rich in this world not to be haughty or, you know, trust in uncertain riches, but be rich in good works, you know, ready to distribute and so forth. In other words, Paul says, if you got money, you've got a gift, gift of distribution, because it's God's money. You know, and certain, you know, God doesn't really get much out of it when it's just sitting around in your bank account. Unless, of course, you've got it invested in things that will increase it so that more of it can be used for God. That's between any person and God. But, yeah, there are gifts of all kinds in the Bible. And as far as I know, none of them have been discontinued. The Bible doesn't mention any of them being discontinued before Jesus comes back. In fact, in 1 Corinthians 1, 6 or 7, one of those two, I think it's verse 7, Paul says that the church will lack in no gift while they're awaiting the revelation of Jesus Christ, which means, I believe, the second coming of Christ. So the church won't lack any of the gifts while they're waiting for Jesus to come back. I'm still waiting for him to come back, so I believe we live in a time when the church does not lack the gifts. Now, I don't have all the gifts. As far as I know, I only have one of them. Most, I think that's normative. People usually only have one. Maybe some people have a few. But the church collectively has all the gifts. If you say, well, I don't know anyone who has the gift of miracles, well, maybe no one in your church has that gift. But there are some people who do, according to the Bible. I'm out of time, sorry to say, but I hope that was instructive for you, hopefully helpful. You've been listening to The Narrow Path radio broadcast. My name is Steve Gregg. We're on Monday through Friday. We have been since 1997. 1997. 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
10: Hi, Kevin McCullough. You hear me talking about Project Angel Tree's Angel Tree Camp and the good that it does for kids. Let me just share a quick reminder that we've just kicked off this Angel Tree camping effort to try to get kids that would not have the chance otherwise to be at an Angel Tree camp this summer and to learn about Jesus, probably for the first time. Our friends at Prison Fellowship are the ones that are doing this, and we're doing it for children whose parents are incarcerated and through no fault of the child at all, have found themselves living in a very hard situation, oftentimes with relatives that don't really care if they live or die. But the parents have gone through the entire Angel Tree program in prison. They've gone through the Bible program, and they've nominated their kids to be a scholarship potential for an Angel Tree camp. And it makes such a huge difference in the life of these children.
11: We wake up, we have breakfast, and then we usually play some games. And then if you're older, we might have like a Bible study before worship. We worship till lunch, and it's a blast, you know. 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After lunch, we didn't have like free time. We do crafts, we go swimming, we do all that stuff, all the fun stuff. I mean, I loved camp. That's how I want to keep coming back.
10: That's a young man by the name of Delton who has been to camp multiple times. 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And now he is making a difference, in that camp himself. 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